Well, by the time Hiram got well and found out he was responsible for a genuine gold rush, there just wasn't much he could do about it. And the way the money poured in, faster than Hiram could spend it, no matter how hard he tried. He sure went in for some fly-by-night schemes, too. Like that with that organizing a prospecting expedition to go up to Alaska, someplace called the Klondike, I think it was, something like that. Everybody knew he'd never find gold up in a place like that, because they're all expecting him to come back any day now. Admit that it was just a wild goose chase, but he hasn't shown up last time I was through Clay City. Folks are beginning to wonder what's keeping him.

0: 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It is based on a character created by Frank Burt and is written by him. Mr. Stewart may soon be seen in the Universal International picture, The Glenn Miller Story. Others in the cast were Herb Vigran, Bill Johnstone, Barney Phillips, Tony Barrett, and Howard McNear, who played Hiram. Special music for this program was by Basil Adlam, and the entire production is under the direction of Jack Johnstone. All characters and incidents were fictitious, and any resemblance to actual characters or incidents is purely coincidental. This is Hal Gibney speaking. This is the NBC Radio Network.
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14: Tonight, the makers of Ralston, the Shakeshooter cereal, bring you Tom Mix, United States Marshal, in The Mystery of the Magic Mesa. Marshal Tom Mix, his deputy Mike Shaw, and their good friend Wash, man of all work at Tom's ranch in the DM Bar, have been attending a meeting of the Cattlemen's Association. The meeting has just ended, and Tom and our friends stand talking outside the Grange Hall when...
16: Powerful good speech you made, Tom. Them ideas you got about winter feeding cattle are darn good and darn good.
17: I'm glad you approve of them, Dan.
16: Yes. I beg your pardon, Dinch, beg your pardon. But I'd like to have a word with the Marshal myself.
14: Oh, howdy.
16: I reckon you don't know me too well, Marshal. O'Rourke's my name. Ringo O'Rourke. I just took over the old Circle 9 a few weeks back. Now, them ideas you got on winter feeding, they sounded mighty practical to me. I just wanted to thank you for them.
14: Not at all, Ringo. How do you find Dobie?
16: Dobie suits me right down to the ground. Fine land, fine folks, and I allow the best marshal in the country.
18: Well, now, there's a compliment for you, Tom.
16: Just saying what's true, that's all. I just heard today that you got a line on them smugglers, Marshal. Them hombres that have been running contraband across the Mexican border.
19: Help me!
18: Hey, what are you talking to this guy? Tom, coming towards us down the street. There, stumbling along like he's going
20: to
18: fall.
20: This old man with long white hair down to his shoulders and a squiggly white beard.
17: Well, that's Hardwinter. Hannibal, the prospector. Hey, Hardwinter, what is it, man? What's happened to you?
19: Marshal, thank the good Lord you're here.
17: Steady, partner, steady. They scratched and bloody and closed as hard as shreds. What's happened to you?
19: I've been running for most an hour. I don't know how I done it, but I didn't dare stop. He's come back, Marshal. He's up there on the mesa.
18: Who's up there on the mesa?
19: Wild Bill Crockett.
18: Thunderation, Hardwinter. You ain't been showing blue loco, have you? Wild Bill Crockett, the bad man, he's been dead for... Well, Chuck, it must be 10 years or more.
19: But I've seen his ghost.
20: Thank you.
17: No such thing as ghosts. You ought to know that.
20: Yeah, I know that, but the ghosts know that.
17: Now, look here, Hardwinter. Get straight of this. Just what happened?
19: Well, Marshal, I'm talking gospel. I've got my camp pitched up on the mesa, and I'm sitting by my campfire when I hear him off among the rocks somewhere. Hooray for me, he yells, just like he used to. I'm a Salt River roarer, he shouts, and he's coming closer all the time. I can lick 10 men with one hand, and I can make mincemeat out of you.
20: That's who, me? Poor little old backside me?
19: No, Wash, no, he meant me.
20: Well, good for you.
19: Because by that time he's standing in the firelight, all 7 feet of him, and as broad as he's tall, with that big white hat of his stuck back on his head. Me, I lit out of there pronto, and I've been running ever since. Marshal, I met up with Wild Bill Crockett many's the time in my day, and I'm telling you, that was Wild Bill. Him or his ghost.
17: I figured on doing some hunting up on the mesa this week. The deer and goat is plentiful up there. But I reckon I'll be heading somewhere else to do me shooting.
18: Tom, what do you aim to do about this?
17: Not much of anything, I don't think, Mike. Frankly, I allow the Hardwinter here fell asleep and had a dream. And in that dream...
19: Look!
20: What's that? Is up, Mr. Tom. Look down out there on the skyline where the mesa is.
18: Tom, there's lights up there on the mesa. Green lights, yellow lights, bobbing around the top of the mesa.
19: Now do you believe me, Marshal? Now do you believe I seen Wild Bill or his ghost?
17: I reckon you saw something, Hardwinter. It certainly wasn't a ghost.
18: Then what was it?
17: That's something I aim to find out. Let's get our horses, Mike. We're riding for the Mesa Pronto.
14: What did Hardwinter Hannibal see atop the mesa? What odd and peculiar mystery is beginning for Tom and our friends? Yes, and for us, too. Well, we'll know in just a moment. First, though, listen. Boy, you shiver and shake these winter mornings when you have to get out of your nice, warm bed and paddle across that cold floor in that cold room, and then jump into your cold clothes.
18: What? It makes me cold just to think about it.
20: Yeah, me too.
18: Well, sir, there's one quick sure cure for those early morning shivers and shakes, and that's to steam and bowl a good old instant Ralston wheat cereal.
20: Miss Gordon, you said it that time. Instant Ralston warm you up from head to toe just as quick as a wonk. Well, just the thought of that golden brown, mouthwatering, tasty, scrambunctious, delicious, hypersnorted cereal, a steaming in the dish all nice and hot, I think just the thought of it makes me perspire with pleasure.
18: Why, Instant Ralston not only warms you up from head to toe, but it actually helps to protect you from inside against cold or damp raw winter weather.
20: Yes.
18: So no matter where you live, up in the snow belt or down in the deep south where some winter mornings can get damp and chilly, remember, your best bet for a wintertime breakfast is...
20: good old lovable super cataclysmical Instant Ralston, the most mouthwatering name in the English language.
18: Remember to ask Mother to get you a red and white checkerboard package of...
20: Instant Ralston. Instant Ralston. That's all you got to say, and you're going to get the best taste in breakfast your taster ever tasted.
18: And now it's several hours later. Near the top of the mesa, in a cave hollowed out of the rock by centuries of wind and rain, two men sit over a small campfire. One of them, a man of average height, seems small, dwarfed by the tremendous size of the man who sits near him. The smaller man is saying,
0: want some more jerky, Crockett? Some more beans, maybe?
21: Beans? Jerky? I'm sick of beans and jerky. Beef! That's what Jack Crockett wants.
0: Another month or so, Crockett, and you'll be eating steak for breakfast, dinner, and supper.
21: Another month? I'll never stand it, I tell you. I need meat. Good red meat. I deserve meat.
0: Crockett, you not only look like your brother, but when you talk that way, you sound like him.
21: My brother? Wild Bill Crockett? He was a chicken-livered coward compared to me. Compared to me, Wild Bill was so small he could sleep in his hat. Me, I'm tough. Tougher than my dead brother ever
0: sure,
21: was.
0: Sure, Crockett, sure. But it sounds like somebody's coming.
21: Let him come. I'll break him in two. I'll tear up the earth
0: quiet,
21: with him all.
0: Quiet, fool. Quiet. The figure is ring. Curl your tongue till I'm sure. Now, let me give the signal. Ringo, right enough. Hey, here he comes. Ringo?
22: Yes, way back. Ringo O'Rourke in person. I got here as fast as I could. We got work to do.
21: Work? Can a man work on an empty stomach? Where's the steak you said you was going
22: to
21: bring?
22: There wasn't time, Crockett. I had to get here in a hurry. Now, you listen to me. Marshal Tom Mix and his deputy are on their way up under the mesa right now.
0: What?
22: You heard me, Swayback. They're on their way.
0: I told you that idea of yours was no good. Scare the daylight down that old fool of a prospector. We send up them green and yellow rockets, and what happens? We bring a marshal down on us.
22: Well, my idea worked as far as it went. With the hunting season just starting in, I was afraid a lot of them ranchers and dobe might come poking up around here, hunting deer and goat. And I figured if we scared the prospector, he'd spread the word and keep them all away.
0: Yeah, but I didn't count on Mix. Mix don't scare easy. In fact, he don't scare at all.
22: So what do we do now?
21: Leave him to me. I'll bust him in two. I'm hankering for a fight. And if I don't get one, you'll have to salt me down to keep me from spoiling.
22: Well, shut up, blasted Crockett. I repent the day we ever met up with you.
0: And I warned you at the time, Ringo. Don't say I didn't. But you had an idea. Always you got an idea.
22: Well, it's still a good idea. Crockett's brother, Wild Bill, was sent to Boot Hill on this mesa. Jack here looks enough like Wild Bill to keep the ranchers away from here for the next 3 or 4 weeks. And that's all the time we need to smuggle in the rest of the contraband. After that, we'll be rich, Swayback. Rich. But right now, we've got to take care of Mix and his deputy.
0: Okay, so I ask you again. What do we do?
22: We let him down. That's what we do. And we do it tonight. We're dry gulching Mix and Shaw. It's the only way to get him and get him for sure. I'll get your rifle, Swayback, and come on.
18: Meanwhile, Tom, Mike, and Wash are making their way up a steep path that leads to the top of the mesa.
23: Better let the horses pick their way from here on.
0: Yeah.
20: Yeah, yeah. Well, it don't make no difference with old Slowpoke. He always go where he want to go anyway. Oh, isn't he? I feel so spine tingling, Miss Tom. I know you say there ain't no such thing as ghosts.
18: Oh, thunderation, Wash. Nobody asked you to come up on the Mesa.
20: No, that's true, Mr. Mike, but I wouldn't be Fetlock Holmes the great detective if I failed to done my duty on account of being scared. Well, so scared or not scared, I goes on following the quarry, searching out the criminal, and searching out the creatures. What was that?
18: Oh, that's just a couple of owls, Tom, but wait a minute. Owls don't usually hang around the Mesa.
2: Yeah, you're right, Mike. Those aren't owls. Signals. We'll leave the horses here. Owls, Rich, keep them up there. We'll have to head that way over the rocks. The horses can't make it.
20: Oh, woe is me. Goodbye, Slowpoke, baby. I'll see you later, honey bun.
18: You all set, Tom? Let's go.
2: Yes, and keep your six guns handy.
18: Don't fret none about that.
2: Mike, wouldn't surprise me if that gang of smugglers we've been trying to track down are behind all this.
18: You don't know me neither.
2: You know, there are a number of caves up here on the Mesa. Perfect hiding places for anybody who had something to hide. What's more, the Mesa's close to the border. Now, suppose, and I'm just supposing, Mike, suppose the smugglers are hiding out here. Suppose they've been hiding here for weeks. Then something happens to destroy the safety of their hiding place. Something like, well, the hunting season just opened.
18: Yeah, I get you, Tom.
2: Now, all this is just...
19: Hey, down, behind the truck.
20: Oh, you mean them ghosts is using rifles.
18: There was nothing ghostly about that bullet, Sergeant. I felt the breeze as it went by. Jingle, if I jangle, Tom, I would say that your hunch was direct. Them coyotes up there ain't friendly at all.
2: No, they're behind that boulder. I saw the flash of that second rifle.
18: Tom, that shot there came from over yonder. Looks to me like they've got us pinned down in a crossfire.
2: Yeah, they had us pinned down, you mean? That's one gone.
18: Yeah, nice shooting, Tom. What about that snake?
2: I'm going to have to blast him out. Keep me covered, Mike.
18: Oh, hold on, Tom, hold on. If you try to hit that rock, you'll be out in the open. Clear out in the open.
2: That can't be helped. I have a good chance of making it if I run zigzag. Keep me covered, partner. Here I go.
20: Why did I ever become a detective? Why, I ask myself. Only I don't answer. Need you, Georgia. There are mosquitoes around here. Oh. Buzzing and whining all around.
18: They made mosquitoes part of them bullets.
20: Oh, I thought you were...
23: Drop that rifle over here. Tom, it's all right, Mike.
20: Now that we done captivated these hombres. Oh, man, what a fight we put up. Fight, Mike,
18: yeah. I never seen nobody fight like you did.
2: Let's home. Have a look for yourself, Mike.
18: What's in that? O'Rourke. Ringo O'Rourke. The new owner of the Circle Nine.
3: Yeah, how did you? Looks like you got me. But I'll tell you one thing. You won't hold me.
4: Where are they? Leave me out of them. I'll tear them limb from limb. Where are they? Leave me out of them.
18: Chance of passing sour to look coming towards us. A giant of a man.
3: And a fool. Why didn't he stay in the cave?
4: I'm just itching for a fight.
18: Freeze, hombre. Freeze right where you stand.
4: Why? Because you got a gun? That don't worry me, mister. I'm going to rip you apart with my bare hands. I'm going to tear up the earth with you. I'm going to...
18: Now, Tommy's falling towards you, Tom. Yeah, he's going to be all right. I laid a bullet alongside his skull, that's all. Great guns, what a brute that is. The only man I ever seen who was anything near his size was Wild Bill Crockett.
2: This hombre looks like Crockett.
3: Well, he ought to. He's his brother, Jack Crockett. I repent the day I met up with him in Mexico, I can tell you that. He's all body and absolutely no brain.
18: Well, I better put the handcuffs on him whilst he's out cold.
2: Yeah, you better use mine too, Mike. I've seen men like him before. He can break a set of handcuffs as easy as a child breaks a rattle. Put both pairs on him, will you please, Mike?
18: Yeah, I reckon you're right, Tom.
2: Yeah. Now, Ringo, you better start talking. And don't stop until you've told us everything, hombre. Everything.
14: But the capture of Ringo O'Rourke, Swayback, and the giant called Jack Crockett is only the beginning, a foreshadowing of the terrible thing that's about to take place this morning. It's now about 9 o'clock at the Dobie Jail. Sheriff Lem Cooper has locked Ringo and Swayback into a cell together, while Jack Crockett has been placed in a cell by himself. As Sheriff Lem comes in from the outer office bringing the prisoners their breakfast, the giant Crockett glares at him through the bars like a caged animal.
5: Here's your breakfast, boys. Eggs, bacon, and coffee.
4: Pep! I want food! Steak! Steak I want! And steak I gotta have or I'll famish!
5: You take what you get and nugget. Now here, Crockett. I've told you! You perfect excellence! You knocked the pay right out of my hand.
4: Steak! A steak you'll get me over...
5: It's nothing you'll get now, hombre. You perfect excellence. I say you'll get nothing.
4: Come back here.
21: Come back or I'll tear this jail apart. I'll wring his neck. I'm hungry. When I'm hungry, famine follows in my path. Give me steak. Give me steak or I'll butch this jail to splinters.
6: Yeah, that's not a bad idea, Crockett.
21: What?
6: What? You heard what he said, Crockett. They're going to starve you now. Ah, yes. But they got safes across the street at the Dolby Hotel. I've seen them.
21: Let me out of here. I'm rough, but I'm tough. And I'm hungry enough to eat bear. Let me out!
6: Hey, Crockett, wait. They'll never let you out. They'll keep you here and starve you. But just across the street, Crockett, a great big juicy steak. If you break your way out. And you can do it, Crockett. You can do it. Try throwing yourself against the door. Throw all your weight against it, Crockett. Hide it again.
21: Yeah. Yeah.
6: And just keep thinking of them steaks, Crockett. Keep thinking of the steaks.
21: Yeah. Yeah.
8: Oh, okay.
0: down. The marshal's foot slips. Giant hands are on him, lifting him, turning round and round with him. And Crockett sends him flying through the air, across the sidewalk, through a plate glass window.
21: Come on, you little liver catawampus. Stand up to me. Me, Jack Crockett. I'm in for a fight, and a fight I must have.
0: You'll get it, Crockett. You'll get it. His face now badly cut. Tom advances on Crockett warily. In his heart, he knows that his fists alone will never stop the raging giant. He must use his brain, his skill as a fighter. It must be skill and brains against sheer brawn. Crockett rushes upon him with a mighty roar. His sledgehammer fist flashing the air. With lightning speed, Tom stabs his arm and shoots across his shoulder. Heaves, and Crockett's own mountain sends him spinning through the air a distance of several feet. Now Crockett shakes his head. He gets to his feet. He glares at Tom through blood-rimmed eyes.
21: Now I am gonna kill you.
2: Come on, then. Come on.
21: I'm a coming.
0: Again, the giant rushes in. Dwarfed by his size, Tom pounds into Crockett's stomach. His fist battering home blow after blow. Crockett opens his arms to crush Tom in a bear hug. Tom sees his chance. Smashes home an uppercut to Crockett's jaw, sending the giant reeling backward. Backward against the shelf. Ram up good. Down comes the shelf with Crockett under it. But he's up in an instant. Again, he's lunging for Tom. Tom stoops, rises, coming up under the giant with one mighty heave, sends him flying back against an iron stove. Again, Crockett rises. Wait. He's trying to get up. He's trying desperately.
21: I can outrun, outfight, out. Ah.
0: Suddenly, his eyes glaze, and he slumps again to the floor, out cold.
8: You've done it, Marshal. You've done it.
2: You knocked
8: him out.
2: No. He struck his head on the stove. He's unconscious. That's the main thing.
22: Yeah, to think a man could go that loco over a steak. He kept yelling he wanted steak, and he was heading for the hotel.
2: Have they got steak at the hotel?
22: Why, sure.
2: Then after we drag this hombre back to jail, I'll be heading for the hotel.
22: Nothing like a fight to make you hungry.
2: Who's hungry? I've got a black eye.

0: after one of the greatest fights of his career, Marshal Tom Mix brings to a successful close the mystery of the Magic Mesa. 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Say, Mother, if you always seem extra rushed in the morning, listen to this. 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And say, be sure to listen to Tom Mix Friday for The Mystery of Panther Pass, a story of rip-roaring Western adventure. Tom Mix was played by Curly Bradley and written by George Lothar. The part of Deputy Mike Shaw was played by Leo Curley.
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0: this is Don Gordon speaking for Ralston, the hot whole wheat cereal that's mighty.
1: Around Dodge City and in the territory on West, there's just one way to handle the killers and the spoilers, and that's with a U.S. Marshal and the smell of gun smoke.

0: starring William Conrad. The story of the violence that moved west with young America. And the story of a man who moved with it.
1: I'm that man. Matt Dillon, United States Marshal. The first man they look for and the last they want to meet. It's a chancy job, and it makes a man watchful.

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0: Good morning, Kitty.
1: Well, you're out early today.
0: I'm a working man. I have to keep regular hours, you know.
1: Then what were you doing in the Long Branch at 2 o'clock this morning?
0: Well, sometimes it's a regular 24 hours, like you.
1: Well, at least I make good money at it.
0: Kitty, would you really like to see me settle down and run a saloon?
1: You might get to like it.
0: All right, I'll do it.
1: When?
0: When I'm about 50.
1: I thought so. Good
2: morning, Miss Kitty.
1: Oh, Chester.
0: Yes, sir.
2: Miss Dillon, here's a letter for you.
0: Yeah, thanks.
2: The envelope says it's from Judge Rambo over in Wichita.
0: Uh-huh.
2: Anything important?
0: Yeah, court order for eviction. Seems Brandon Teak didn't file legally on his land over by Wagon Mound.
1: Did you say Brandon Teak?
0: Yeah. Oh, where did you know him, Kitty?
1: Everybody knew him. Round Abilene.
0: Yeah, he had a pretty bad reputation then.
1: Doesn't he still?
0: Well, I haven't seen him for some time, Kitty, but he's married and he's trying to prove up some land.
1: Well, I don't envy you trying to put him off it. Brandon Teak never shoved very easy that I recall.
2: Well, Miss Dillon, do you have to evict him off? Maybe the judge made a mistake or something.
0: No, I'm no admirer of Judge Rambo, but he knows his law. We'll ride out there this afternoon, Chester.
1: Be sure your gun's loaded, Matt.
0: Maybe I won't need it, Kitty.
1: You want to bet?
0: No. No, I guess not.

0: Nice thing, Miss Jones, you ask me. He keeps went and built himself a mighty nice place out here.
1: Yeah, it's done fun. Hello, Teak.
2: Hello, Marshal. Chester.
0: All right, Teak.
2: What brings you out this way?
1: Well, here, you might as well read it yourself.
2: What's this? Court order? Immediate eviction?
1: Mm-hmm.
2: Well, what's this all about, Marshal?
1: That's just what it says.
2: Well, I've got my deed to this place.
1: Yeah, but you failed to register it at the land office.
2: Well, now, nobody told me about that.
1: I'm sorry, Teak.
2: You're going to be a whole lot sorrier. You try to put me off this land, Marshal.
3: Brandon, who are you talking to?
2: You stay inside, Sarah. It ain't nothing.
3: And it won't hurt if I come out.
2: This is my wife, Marshal Dillon and Chester Proudfoot.
1: How do you do, Mr.?
0: I do, ma'am.

0: Marshal? Is there trouble, Brandon?
1: They say we got no legal right to this place, Sarah. I didn't register the deed or some fool thing.
0: No.
1: Now, don't you worry. There ain't nobody going to move us off, law or no law.
2: It's a court order, Chief.
1: I ain't wore a gun since I got married, Marshal, but I can sure go put one on.
0: Brandon.
1: Now, Sarah, you...
0: You can't forget your promise. Especially now, you can't.
1: That's all the more reason for fighting, Sarah.
0: We're going to have a child, Marshal. Most any day now.
1: Oh. And we ain't moving. We ain't starting over.
0: If we have to, we can do it. I'd rather die than see you go to fighting again, Brandon. Now, you think on it.
1: She sure don't make it easy on me, Marshal.
2: What are you going to do, Tig?
1: It's a hard thing for a man like me to swallow, but I can't go against her. And I ain't putting on my gun.
2: Now, why don't you go in and tell her that?
1: And... when'll I tell her we gotta get off the place?
2: There's no hurry.
1: Now, what about that immediate eviction?
2: I'll be responsible for that.
1: I guess I ought to be grateful to you.
2: No, no. No, Jake, not to me. Goodbye.
1: Goodbye, Marshal. Chester.
3: Here. Bye, Jake. My things are mint there. I thought he was going to make trouble, sure.
2: Yeah.
3: When are you going to put them up, Mr. Dillon?
2: I'm going over to Wichita, Chester. I'll find out there.

Blue Monday tomorrow? Not at all. Tomorrow on Arthur Godfrey Time, for instance, you can enjoy quips from the redhead himself, plus the fine singing of Richard Hayes and the Merry Mayo Singers with Dick Hyman in the orchestra. Genial Gary Moore will be joshing with his sidekick, Durward Kirby, on the Gary Moore radio show. Art Linkletter's House Party will play host to more merriment. And Bing Crosby and Rosemary Clooney will regale you with grand songs, grandly sung. 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

0: Hello, Judge.
1: Marshal Dillon. What are you doing in Wichita?
0: I came to see you.
1: That's so. How'd you know I was in here?
0: Well, that's where I found you last time, Judge.
1: Oh. Have a drink.
0: No, thanks. It's about that court order you sent me.
1: Which court order, Marshal?
0: To evict Brandon Teak off his land near Wagon Mound.
1: Oh, that, yeah. I remember. What's the trouble? Is he putting up a fight now?
0: No, he isn't.
1: Well, he sure must have changed. I remember Teak around here. He was a wild one.
0: He's married now, Judge. They're expecting a child any day.
1: A child?
0: I told them that they could take their time about moving.
1: Take their time? That order was to evict them at once, Marshal.
0: I know that.
1: Marshal Dillon, there is no room for sentiment in the law. What's right is right. What's legal is legal.
0: Teak's been on that land over a year, Judge. How come this business about failing to register his deed just came up?
1: It was only recently brought to my attention.
0: And who brought it to your attention?
1: Lee Sprague. Not that it makes any difference.
0: Lee Sprague owns a lot of land around Wagon Mound.
1: And he's filed on this piece, too. There's nothing irregular about it, Marshal. That's what you're thinking.
0: Legally, I'm sure everything's correct, Judge.
1: But
0: I just guess it isn't my kind of law, that's all.
1: There's only one kind of law.
0: The way you see it, maybe.
1: You can't argue with facts, Marshal. Now stop being a sentimental fool. Go do your duty.
0: Look, Judge, Brandon takes a changed man. He's done more than prove up that land. He's proved himself up, too.
1: Homestead Act, 1862... Paragraph 12, after 1 year of the deed to such land is not duly recorded at the nearest...
0: Never mind, Judge. I know how it reads.
1: And start acting like it. I can hold even a U.S. Marshal in contempt of court, you know.
0: Yeah, sure, I know. You've got a lot of power, Judge. There's just one thing wrong.
1: What's that?
0: You never learned how to use it.

0: Marshal Dillon.
1: I want to talk to you, Sprague.
0: Come in, come in.
2: How'd you know I was in Dodge today?
1: I found out. It's, about Brandon Teak.
0: Something wrong?
1: No, not legally. Judge Rambo made that pretty clear.
0: You want to tell me what's bothering you, Marshal?
1: Yeah, sure. I think Brandon Teak deserves that land more than you do.
0: Marshal, I'm in the land and cattle business. I'm making out mighty well. No man can accuse me of ever doing anything illegal or dishonest. But everybody knows I practice sharp. I'll go on practicing sharp, too.
1: Even against a man like Teak who's hung up his gun and steeled down and tried to make a life for him and his family?
0: What do you mean, his family?
1: Well, there's a child coming any day now.
0: And he's better off in town, Marshal.
1: What?
0: My wife stayed in the country. That's why I lost her. Well, looks to me like I'm doing Teak a favor.
1: You got an awful easy conscience, Sprague.
0: Well, there's no use arguing, Marshal. You got your order, now you go put them off.
1: No, Sprague, I'm not going to do it.
0: What?
1: I couldn't hold my head up if I had any part of the kind of law you and Judge Rambo want.
0: You mean that?
1: Yeah, I mean that.
0: Boy, I ain't gonna let you stand in my way, Marshal. You're in for trouble.

0: It's Brandon Teak and his missus both talking to that fella yonder, Mr. Dillon.
1: You recognize him, Chester?
0: No, sir, I don't. He's a stranger to me.
2: I'm saying you just ain't got no life.
0: Looks like they're all head up over something, don't it?
1: Yeah.
0: Miss Teak oughtn't to be standing out in the heat of the day that way.
2: You let Marshal Dillon settle this, Haley.
3: Got nothing to do with it no more.
1: That's the trouble here, Teak. How do, man?
4: Marshal?
2: You told me there was no hurry about our leaving, Marshal.
1: Now, wait a minute. Where'd you get that badge, mister? Who are you?
2: I'm Jim Haley, Marshal, Deputy Sheriff from Wichita.
1: Wichita? How'd you get here?
2: Well, I took the train to Dodge, and then I rented me a horse.
1: Answer me, Haley.
2: Judge Rambo sent me. I guess he felt the law needed a little enforcing down this way.
5: He's got a court order, Marshal, just like the one you have.
2: Plumb legal. I want you people to pack up. Be out of here by tomorrow.
1: Just a minute, Haley.
5: I can take care of him, Marshal.
6: No, Brandon, there'll be no fighting.
5: Now, Sarah,
2: You ain't gonna do nothing except move, Teak. And right now.
6: No.
2: Let go, Marshal.
6: No!
1: Here! Haley! Pick up his gun, Chester.
0: Yes, sir.
1: She hurt, Teak?
6: I'll be all right.
5: What? She only grabbed his arm. He's gone and hurt her, Marshal, flinging her off like that.
1: Chester.
0: Yes, sir.
1: Jump on your horse and ride for Dodge. Tell Doc to get out here. Fast.

0: Oh, my, ain't Doc never come out of that house, Miss Dillon?
1: It's been a long time, hasn't it?
2: She shouldn't have grabbed me, but I didn't mean to hurt her.
1: You just keep quiet, Haley. Nobody wants to hear from you.
0: Miss Dillon, there's Doc.
1: Yeah?
0: He's been over 2 hours. He don't look none too happy, does he?
1: Well, Doc, the baby's dead, Matt.
0: Oh, no.
1: It's too bad.
2: I didn't do it. I only pushed her.
1: I told you to shut up, Haley.
3: There was a chance of saving the baby. It's her I've been working on. She's going to be all right now, man.
1: Well, good for that anyway, Doc.
4: Doc, tell you, Marshal?
1: Yeah, I'm sorry to hear it, Teak.
2: I'm sorry, too. But you can't blame me for it.
4: Haley, I just now promised my wife I wouldn't kill you. Now, don't make me break it.
1: Come on, Haley. I'm going to take you in the Dodge with me.
2: Now, look here. Ain't you forgetting I'm a lawman, too, Mark?
1: I'd like to forget it. It doesn't make me very proud of being one.
2: I come here to do a job, and I'm going to do it. As soon as his wife can be moved, of course. Now, this is all over. There's no reason for waiting longer.
4: I promised her I wouldn't kill you now, Haley, but you come back here, I promise you I will. A man can take only so much.
2: I'll be back.
1: No, you won't. I'm going to throw you in jail for a while.
2: What?
1: Take, as soon as your wife's better, you come and see me. I don't know what I can do, but things aren't going on this way.

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0: Hello, Chester.
1: Hold on.
0: Where's Matt?
2: In the office. Talking to Lee Sprague.
0: Well, it's a little late to be talking to him, isn't it?
2: I'd say so. Doc, you sure Brandon Teague's coming to Dodge today?
0: Oh, that's what he told me. There's a neighbor woman staying with his wife. Not that she really needs anybody now.
2: Oh, well, I'm proud to hear that.
0: Well, it's only been a week, but she's a strong woman. Oh, here we are.
2: Oh, my God, he did come.
3: Hello, Doc. Chester.
2: Okay.
0: How's the patient?
3: Oh, pretty good, Doc. She's being awful brave about it. But I know how she feels.
0: Well, only time will cure that.
3: Yeah, I guess so.
2: Teague, Miss Jones in the office. He wanted you to go right on in when you got here.
3: Okay. Hello, Teague. Come on in. You know Lee Sprague, don't you?
4: Yeah, I know him.
5: Hello, Teague.
3: Sprague and I were over at the land office this morning. I think we got everything straightened out.
4: What do you mean?
5: Here, take a look at this.
4: What is it?
5: It's a deed to the land you're on, Teague. This time it's legally registered.
4: Sure, I can see that. And it's registered in your name.
5: That's right.
4: Did you help him with this, Marshal?
5: I wanted to be sure that there weren't any loopholes.
4: And there aren't any, huh?
5: No.
4: You know, if it wasn't for my wife, you people would have to shoot me off that place. But I warned her I can only stand so much. You send Jim Haley out there, I'll kill him on sight.
3: I sent Haley back to Wichita this morning.
5: Deke, I want to tell you something.
4: Ain't you said enough, Sprague?
5: No. Now listen. I'm a greedy man, Deke, and I'll take anything I can get. Legally. But Marshal Dillon here has been talking pretty hard to me lately.
4: Sure. Sure, I've been listening to him, too.
5: Well, it ain't Haley you ought to blame, Teague. It's me.
4: What?
5: I guess I'd have gone right on, and I could have, till I heard about your baby.
4: Why should that matter to you?
5: I lost my son, Teague. I lost my wife, too.
4: Taking my land, gonna help you?
5: You tell him, Marshal.
3: Teague, he's not taking your land.
4: Now, that deed's in his name, ain't it? Didn't you go along to be sure he didn't make any mistake?
3: There are no mistakes this time. Sprague can deed that land to anybody he wants to now. All clear.
4: Well, what about it?
3: It's yours, Teague.
4: You mean you're giving it to me?
5: I'm not giving it to you. It's yours anyway.
4: I'll tell Sarah. I'll tell her she was right all along.
3: That's right, she was.
4: But what about you, Marshal? Ain't there going to be trouble? You're jailing a deputy sheriff?
3: Well, as soon as he gets back to Wichita, there'll be trouble. But don't you worry about that. I always wanted to see California anyway.

0: Remember how relieved you were when you heard there was at last a vaccine to stamp out polio? Remember the early doubts and fears that it hadn't really been perfected? Those days are behind us. Areas where the Salk vaccine has been taken by substantial numbers of children and adults under 40 have shown remarkable results. But studies made last year show that a most susceptible group have been neglecting themselves. Almost 41 million adults under 40 years of age have not taken as much as one polio shot. You doubt that this is important? If so, please note carefully that after 2 years of rewarding statistics, in 1958, the incidence of polio started to climb again. The vaccine won't work on people who don't take it. At least 3 shots, spaced as your doctor or clinic recommends, are vital for maximum protection from polio. The CBS Radio Network and its affiliated stations join the United States Department of Health in urging, get your polio shots. Get them starting now. Gunsmoke, produced and directed in Hollywood by Norman McDonald, stars William Conrad as Matt Dillon, U.S. Marshal. The story was specially written for Gunsmoke by John Meston. Featured in the cast were Vic Perrin, Gene Bates, John Daner, Barney Phillips, and Harry Bartell. Parley Bear is Chester, Howard McNear is Doc, and Georgia Ellis is Kitty. This broadcast concludes the current Gunsmoke series. 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

0: From Hollywood, the Mutual Network, in cooperation with Family Theater, presents transcribed 20,000 Leagues Under the Sea, starring Gene Lockhart. 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
1: Thank you, Tony Lofrano. 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In this man we glimpse Homer's Ulysses, Shakespeare's Hamlet, and ourselves, our dreams, our disillusionments, above all, our instinctive yearning for good. 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And so it is with pride and pleasure that Family Theater presents Gene Lockhart as Captain Aronnax in Jules Verne's beloved classic, 20,000 Leagues Under the Sea.

0: Pierre Aronard. 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And yet, today, in this modern life, unbelievable newspaper headlines shock the world.
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0: I was in my New York apartment at the conclusion of my most recent scientific tour and had planned to return to Paris with my valuable collection of specimens when...
2: Professor Aronard?
0: Yes, Conseil, what is it?
2: Commander Farragut of the United States Navy to see you, sir.
0: Commander Farragut?
3: Professor Aronard, this is a great pleasure.
0: Oh, well, believe me, Commander Farragut, the feeling is mutual. In fact, I'm somewhat overcome. To have a man of your reputation seek out an obscure professor...
3: Quite the contrary, sir. My government would like to see France represented in the expedition in pursuit of the monster.
0: You mean you wish me to...
3: I am holding a cabin at your disposal on the President Lincoln, sir. We leave Brooklyn Pier in 3 hours.
0: You have a fine ship, Commander.
3: Yes, we're well armed, Professor.
0: Yes. Didn't I see a breech-loading cannon atop your forecastle?
3: You did, sir. But my best weapon of all, Professor, is Ned Land.
0: Huh?
3: Oh, Ned, come over here, if you please.
4: Aye, aye, Commander Farragut. At your service, sir.
3: Professor Aronard, Ned is known all over the seven seas as the Prince of Harpooners. If and when we track down the sea monster, he'll show you some real action.
0: To prove a real test for your talents, Mr. Land, it's a fabulous beast indeed that can stove in the side of a ship.
4: You're speaking of the Scotia, I take it. Yeah. Begging your pardon, Professor. If there should be a sea monster that big, that mighty, then Ned Land wants to be the man to harpoon it.
0: That's the way our voyage began. A strong ship, hand-picked men, and a vast curiosity and determination to end this terror of the seas. On and on we went, past the Marquesas, the Sandwich Islands, across the Tropic of Cancer, and headed for the China Seas. And then...
1: Ahoy there! The very thing we're looking for! On our weather beam, the sea monster!
5: I can't harpoon it, sir. The monster's running circles around us. We can't get near enough for me to use my harpoon.
6: Right the helm, ahead as you are.
0: It's no use, Commander. The monster's going twice as fast as we are.
3: I know it, sir. There's only one thing left to do. Stand and fight.
6: Up to the forecastle cannon, man.
7: Aye, sir.
0: The forecastle gun was loaded and slewed into position. The President Lincoln was running at half speed now, and the sea monster seemed content to follow at a certain distance, as though mocking us. The gunner, steady of eye, grave of face, took long and careful aim, and then...
1: Fire! Watch out, sir! The monster's closing in on us! That shot made him mad! He's gonna ram us!
5: He's falling overboard!
8: And so is Ned Land!

0: I trust that the state of your health is improving, Professor Aranar.
1: Where am I?
0: Aboard my submarine, the Nautilus.
2: Submarine?
3: Who are you?
0: You may address me as Captain Nemo, Mr. Land.
3: Captain? Submarine? Then you're...
0: I am your sea monster, oh prince of harpooners.
1: Captain, how do you know so much about us?
0: You told me, Professor. You were somewhat delirious for a while. Thus I learned all about yourself, your servant Conseil, and Ned Land. I also know that you are from the frigate President Lincoln, which deliberately invaded my privacy, attacked me. You are prisoners of war. By rights, I should place you back on deck and submerge, forgetting your existence.
1: Why, you wouldn't dare. That wouldn't be civilized.
0: I am not what you so glibly call a civilized man, Professor Aranar.
1: Then what is to be our fate, Captain Nemo?
0: I am not altogether heartless. I do have a certain sense of pity for any living thing, but of course you must live under my law. Give your word to cause no trouble, nor try to escape.
3: Stay with you? For how long?
0: For the rest of your life, Mr. Land.
1: Do you know what you ask, Captain? We're never to see our country again? Our friends? Our families?
0: You'll see far more fascinating country underwater. Renouncing the world is not so painful as you seem to think.
1: You're simply offering us the choice between life and death.
0: Just that.
1: Then we have no choice. Captain Nemo, we will abide by your wishes.
0: It won't be as bad as you think, gentlemen. You, Professor, will find your own published works in my library. And I will show you marvels undersea that even you haven't dreamed of. You will live in the best of quarters, enjoy the finest food.
1: Yes, but without freedom.
0: There is always a price, sir. Be glad that yours is no higher.
1: We were fed, housed in comfortable quarters, and we slept. But little did I dream of the wonders that tomorrow would bring. Right after breakfast, Ned and Conseil were taken to their permanent quarters while I was escorted to a luxurious suite adjoining the quarters of Captain Nemo himself. As I stared about me in amazement, I heard the strains of a pipe organ in the next room, and venturing in, I found myself in a magnificent drawing room and the captain at the keyboard of the organ.
0: Good morning, Professor Aranar. Oh. You seem somewhat surprised to learn that I practice the arts as well as the sciences. Well,
1: I must confess, Captain Nemo, I scarcely expected to find you a musician of such inspired music.
0: Inspired?
1: Well, I see, too, that you have priceless works of art on the walls. A Madonna by Raphael, and a Virgin there by Leonardo da Vinci, a Nymph by Correggio, and an Assumption by Murillo.
0: I see that the professor of natural history has not neglected his cultural training.
1: Even a museum professor can have taste, sir, and a zest for life, an appreciation of beauty.
0: I like you, Professor Aranar. I like courage in a quiet man. Native pride. You have no answer for this turn of events?
1: I must admit, I don't know what to say.
0: Then say nothing, but watch instead. I have another wonder to show you. I go over here to press a lever.
1: Great heavens! The whole side of the submarine is sliding back. We're doomed.
0: Do not fear, sir. We are protected from the sea by several layers of heavy glass. Behold. Behold the army of the sea, Professor. The fish seem to float in liquid light. Oh, do they not?
1: It's unbelievable.
0: But true. The banded mullet, the Japanese scumbrus, the beautiful mackerel, all sown by the hand of him who created all living things.
1: Him? Then you...
0: Believe in God. Look out there, my dear professor. In the face of such wonders, how could I possibly not believe in such a deity?
1: But I don't understand. You gave up the world.
0: Merely because I forsook man does not mean I forsook God. In the sea, I sense the weaving of creation on every hand.
1: But with this philosophy, how can you forget man? How and why?
0: Why? Why? It is mankind which has forgotten, not I. They've forgotten their God by making unjust laws, tearing one another to pieces, destroying. Professor, you and your friend shall accompany me on my next hunting expedition. If you will kindly don these India rubber diving suits and weighted boots, we'll soon be off on the hunt.
3: Hunt? In diving suits?
1: Captain Nemo has promised undreamed wonders, Ned.
3: I can believe that, sir.
0: Ah, we've now arrived at the forests of the lost island of Crespa, gentlemen. You have your suits on. Now please put the helmets in place. I am about to close the waterproof door.
1: We were in utter darkness. The Rouquayrol apparatus began operating the moment our helmets were fixed firmly in place, and I breathed with ease. Now, I was about to step into a completely new element, the sinister unknown, led by a man who, for all I knew, was mad. A second door, located in the outer of the shell of the Nautilus, slid back, and in another moment, I was treading the floor of the ocean. My dear friends, how can I describe the sight that met my eyes? A fantastic dream? No. More like an emotion. Yes, an emotion, that's it. I moved through unbelievable beauty, no longer feeling the drag of my clothing and weighted shoes. The water acted like a prism for the early morning sun, so that we walked in the radiance of the seven solar colors. I could see the silver sand shimmering away to a distance of 150 yards and dotted with star shell, flowers and rocks and shells and pulpy of every shade and formation. But what if my colleagues could see me now? They wouldn't believe it. No.
0: We're approaching the old Spanish galleon. But here, friends, look. Look as I open this gigantic chest. There. Look. Gold. Plenty of it. Sparkling, glinting, and cold salt water. My eternal bank. I fill the small chest we brought along. And now, my dear professor, we'll go to my pearl beds.
1: Captain, all these riches we saw today, you can use only so much. What good is the rest unless you help your fellow man?
0: Professor Arana, you are my guest, an onlooker. I do not desire your advice.
1: Oh, but it seems such a waste, sir. With so much need in the world...
0: Enough! Yes, there is need. I am and never shall be one with unfortunates.
1: Oh, Captain, look out there. A diver. He's looking in at us.
0: Oh, yes. Yes, we're near shore.
1: But what does he want?
0: You asked a question, Professor. You shall have your answer.
1: And even as I watched, a crew member in a diving suit appeared outside the window and gave the native diver the small treasure chest taken from the Spanish galleon. The swimmer returned to the window, humbly saluted Captain Nemo, who returned the gesture, and then the diver darted upward with his treasure. I turned and looked at Nemo.
0: What more do you want of me, Professor Arana? A confession written in heart's blood that though I hate the world, I love my fellow man?
1: I couldn't answer him. If ever I saw tragedy burned across a man's face, I saw it in Nemo's. I could now understand his bitter philosophy, his moods blowing hot and cold, like destroying, searing wind. And then, a week later, Ned Conseil and I saw another side of Nero's nature. He had sighted a mysterious man-o-war. The ship fired at us.
3: They're firing at us. Let me at that periscope.
0: Stand back, Mr. Land. Ship of an accursed nation. You recognize me, don't you? Fear me. Now, my vengeance.
2: Torpedo one, fire!
1: No, Captain, no! They won't have a chance! The man of war seemed to disintegrate. Captain Nemo watched it sink. An archangel of hatred. Then he turned and entered his quarters. I followed him as though hypnotized. I saw him uncover a picture on the far wall, a portrait of a young woman and two beautiful children. Before this little group, Nemo spread out his arms and then...
0: Almighty God, enough. Enough.
1: After that catastrophic occurrence, the Nautilus moved in more and more of a dream world. And then Ned came to me with his plan.
3: We're escaping tonight, Professor.
1: Escape? Are we in sight of land?
3: I just took the Recknan. There are hills 20 miles to the east of us.
1: 20 miles? It might as well be 200. You know very well that I'm not a swimmer, Ned.
3: You won't have to swim, sir. We'll take the small boat. We'll meet at 10 tonight.
1: Heavens knows I'm with you, Ned. Lay your plans. I'll meet you at 10.

0: I went to my quarters, dressed in my stoutest sea garments, collected my notes, and settled down to await the appointed time. And then, music, from the hands of a tormented soul longing to break its earthly bonds. Such music as could only come from Captain Nemo himself. And then, my heart froze in terror. He was in the drawing room, the very room I must cross in order to make my escape. I made my way to the drawing room. The room was in a greenish half-light. Nemo sat before the pipe organ, playing as though music were his last avenue of expression in life. I held my breath. I passed in back of him. I reached for the far door. Stop! Captain Nemo arose and came straight toward me. I slammed the heavy door, bolted it, and ran to meet Ned.
1: Professor! Professor, is that you?
0: Yes, yes, yes, let us go.
2: Aye, sir. We have surfaced to take on fresh air.
1: They're coming after us!
2: Quick, up on deck. Come on, Professor, hurry.
0: A storm! We're in a storm!
2: Storm, nothing. It's a maelstrom. Quick, get out of the small boat.
0: Oh, no, the waves. We're caught in the maelstrom. We're going down.
3: You're safe, Professor. Oh. Quite safe now.
0: Fosse?
3: The same, sir. And here's Ned, too. He brought us through the maelstrom safely.
4: We're in a fisherman's hut on the Lofoten Islands, Professor.
0: But the Nautilus?
4: She was caught fair in the middle of it and went down, sir. And it's no better than she deserved, if you ask me.
0: If anyone could survive such a storm, Captain Nemo could. At least, I hope so.
4: You hope so?
0: Yes, Ned. After traveling 20,000 leagues under the sea with Nemo, I hope he lives on to conquer his hatred for the world, forget vengeance in his love for the oppressed. As Ecclesiastes questioned 6,000 years ago, that which is far off and exceeding deep, who can find it out? I hope that Captain Nemo can find his answer.

0: This is Dennis Morgan again. When I was a kid back in Wisconsin, and a shiny jackknife was my never-failing companion, I used to carve my initials in lots of places. The smooth patch on an old apple tree, the inviting boards of a neighbor's fence, the stout benches at the ballpark. Every smooth place was a fresh temptation. I was much older before I realized that that urge made me and every other kid in the neighborhood do this is a universal urge everyone has to save something of oneself from oblivion. Of course, it takes different forms, but essentially, it is a desire to be noticed, recognized, appreciated, thought of some importance, perhaps, remembered, or even loved. I suppose it's another inkling of immortality. You know, the pyramid builders of ancient Egypt 5,000 years ago were moved by something of the same urge. The boasts of those ancient kings that you find carved inside can be easily translated for the modern day simply as Kilroy was here. But there is nothing as dead as an old pyramid, unless it be the marquee lights of last week's smash hit. As I look back now in my maturity, as every thinking man does, I realize that a man doesn't have to leave a beautiful painting, a bit of sculpture, or a great pyramid to be forever remembered. It is prayer that saves a man from being nameless in dark oblivion. It is prayer that makes him longest remembered. For through prayer, he carves his name, not in granite that will vanish as dust, but in the loving heart of an everlasting God. Family Theater leaves you again with this thought. The family that prays together stays together.
1: More things are wrought by prayer than this world dreams of.

From Hollywood, Family Theater has presented 20,000 Leagues Under the Sea, starring Gene Lockhart. Dennis Morgan was your host. Others in our cast were Bill Woodson as Nemo, Whitfield Connor, Jack Lloyd, and Michael Hayes. The script was adapted from Jules Verne's classic by Virginia M. Cook, with music composed and conducted by Harry Zimmerman, and was directed and transcribed for Family Theater by Joseph F. Mansfield. 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Family Theater is broadcast throughout the world and originates in the Hollywood studios of the world's largest network. 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

the weird circle. In this cave by the restless sea, we are met to call from out of the past stories, strange and weird. Bellkeeper, toll the bell, so that all may know we are gathered again in the weird circle.

0: speak again the immortal tale, The Murders in the Rue Morgue.
1: Gentlemen, please, may I have your attention?
2: Very well.
1: I didn't ask you to come to my humble apartment tonight to endeavor to stun you with my superior knowledge of crime and criminals. I've asked you here only to prove to you that the murders in the Rue Morgue present no great insoluble mystery.
3: Monsieur Dupin, if you think the case is so obvious, tell me, who is the murderer?
1: He will be here shortly, Monsieur le Prefect of Police.
4: Here?
5: Who is it?
4: The murderer here?
1: Gentlemen, I give you my word as a man of honor that he will be here in my apartment at precisely 10 o'clock this evening.
3: How can you be so sure?
1: I have asked him to come. Oh. It is exactly 9 o'clock now, gentlemen. And in the hour remaining to us before we meet the murderer, I shall explain to you as simply as I can how I managed to arrive at my conclusion.
3: Yes, do, Monsieur Dupin. I'm always interested in guesswork.
1: Guesswork, my dear fellow? This is not guesswork.
3: No?
1: Now, gentlemen, let us retrace the case. The story begins, if I'm not mistaken, with Madame L'Espanaye and her daughter Camille on the afternoon of December 16th, 1841.
3: Well, of course, you're correct so far anyway, Dupin.
1: I bow, Monsieur le Prefect. Madame L'Espanaye and her daughter Camille entered the Bank of France at precisely 2:45 in the afternoon to transact important business.
6: Ah, Madame L'Espanaye, I've been waiting for you.
7: So good of you, Monsieur Le Bon. Have you met my daughter, Camille?
6: I don't think I've had the pleasure. How do you do, mademoiselle?
7: How do you do, Monsieur Le Bon?
6: Are you quite sure, Madame L'Espanaye, that you wish to withdraw all this money at this time?
7: Quite positive.
6: But 4,000 francs is a great deal to keep about one's household, madame.
7: I'm quite aware of the danger involved, Monsieur Le Bon. But if the bank keeps this withdrawal quiet, nobody else need know that I have a sum of money in the house.
6: Well, things do get about, madame. There's no use inviting unnecessary danger.
7: The danger is my problem, Monsieur Le Bon. I think we'd better let the matter drop at that.
6: Have you any protection against possible thievery at home, madame?
8: No, monsieur, but mamma and I have protection enough. We bolt and lock our doors. It's absolutely impossible for anybody to enter the house unless he should break the door down.
6: But does any male protector live in the house?
7: My husband died many years ago.

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1: Responsibility. We understand, Monsieur Le Bon. We understand perfectly.
2: Interesting that it's all.
3: So, gentlemen, the first step in this little tragedy was completed. Madame L'Espanaye and her daughter insisted on taking the money home from the bank. Monsieur Le Bon drove them in his carriage to their house, the large, bleak house, number 12, Rue Morgue. When they arrived there, Monsieur Le Bon looked about for the gendarme who was in charge of that particular block.
4: May I help you out, Mademoiselle Camille?
5: Oh, thank you, Monsieur Le Bon.
4: Madame?
1: Thank you. Thank you.
4: Is that the gendarme on the corner, the gendarme usually on this block?
1: Not having had any reason to talk to the gendarme, Monsieur Le Bon, I wouldn't know.
5: Yes, I think it is, Monsieur.
4: Gendarme! Gendarme!
1: All this fuss over a little money. Really, you'd think we were incapable of taking care of ourselves.
5: Well, I think Monsieur Le Bon is very thoughtful, Maman.
4: Gendarme!
6: Coming, Monsieur, coming.
4: Do you live on the first floor, Madame L'Espanaye?
1: On the fourth floor, in the back of the house. I own this house, and I've shut up all the other rooms.
4: You mean this entire house is unoccupied
6: you
4: except for...
6: You called me, monsieur.
4: Yes, I did. I want you to keep a special watch on this house for the next week or so. Madame L'Espanaye and her daughter will have a considerable amount of money in the house.
6: I will watch the house like a watchdog.
4: You would be better off if you did it like a man. Then you'd use your head instead of your feet.
6: Monsieur!
4: What is your name, gendarme?
6: Gendarme Isidore Musée.
4: Very well. Gendarme Isidore Musée. I leave these ladies in your care.
6: You needn't worry about a thing, mademoiselle. And madame.
1: I'm sure we won't. That is, as long as you don't spread the news around the neighborhood that we've got 4,000 francs hidden here in the house.
6: Who, me, madame? I am the law, and your secret is safe with me.
7: Come along, Maman. I'm getting hungry.
1: Yes, dear.
7: Thank you so much for all you've done, Monsieur Le Bon.
4: It is nothing, mademoiselle, nothing at all. Just a courtesy extended by the Bank of France.
6: I'll keep good watch, be assured of that. I'll keep very good watch.
3: Well, of course. Gentlemen, let us proceed to the next event. Gendarme Isidore Musée kept a very good watch on number 12, Rue Morgue. At 11 o'clock the evening of the tragedy, he strolled into the shop two doors away from number 12 to buy a pouch of tobacco and to chat with his very good friend Pierre Moreau, a tiny man known as the neighborhood gossip.
8: Good evening, friend Isidore. Good evening.
6: Evening.
8: I've been waiting for you. Yes, I've been waiting for you. You usually drop in at 9 o'clock. And I said to myself, as I sat here waiting for you, I said, where's my good friend Isidore?
6: It's been a busy evening this evening.
8: That's what I said to myself. If Isidore doesn't drop in to buy his usual box of tobacco, he's busy. There must be big news abroad, but then how could there be big news abroad on this block? That's what I said.
6: You were wrong, Pierre. Very wrong.
8: Wrong, eh? There is big news. Thievery?
6: No.
8: Murder?
6: No.
8: Well, then, I give up.
6: It's a secret.
8: Secret? What could be a secret? Somebody got married. That's no secret. Somebody died. That's no secret either. A child is ill, a contagious disease, an epidemic, or Paris will be infected?
6: No.
8: Well, I can't guess.
6: If you promise not to tell a soul...
8: Oh, not a soul.
6: Well, Madame L'Espanaye...
8: Yes?
6: ...and her daughter Camille... ...have withdrawn 4,000 francs from the bank today... ...and have it hidden in the house somewhere.
8: No.
6: And I must stand on guard.
8: Oh, naturally.
6: But don't tell a soul.
8: Oh, not a soul. On my honor, not a single soul, Isidore. My word of honor, I swear it now.
3: And so, by midnight, gentlemen, the entire neighborhood in the Rue Morgue was buzzing.
5: Four.

0: 1,000 francs in the Lespinet household.
1: I hear it was 10,000.
2: Two women all alone.
3: Imagine it. 20,000 francs.
0: I wonder where...
2: And all that jewelry must be a veritable fortune hidden away.
1: Do you know that they say she's got money hidden in every corner of the house?
3: Imagine almost 1,000,000 francs in that house. I always knew there was something strange about those two women living all alone in a house like that. And in the rear, fourth floor.
4: Yes, sitting in the bedroom of the fourth floor rear. But while the neighborhood was busy gossiping and chattering, Mademoiselle Camille and her mother were completely unaware of the commotion they had caused. It was almost 3 a.m. Camille had just finished undressing, and her mother was sitting in front of the mirror, brushing her hair so that they didn't notice the window opening in back of them.
0: I'm so tired, Mama.
1: Poor Camille. It's been a very busy day.
0: You know, I thought that Monsieur Le Bon was very nice.
1: He seems fairly affable.
0: Oh, Mama, fairly affable. I thought he was perfectly charming. So concerned over us.
1: No man ever gets that concerned over me. Must have been you, darling. All men see...
0: Stay
1: calm, Camille. Don't
0: move. He's got a razor in his hand.
1: Don't move, Camille.
0: Mama, quick. The tide is coming closer.
1: Where, Camille? Where shall we go?
0: Into the closet, Mama. Quickly, Mama, into the closet.
1: Close the door.
0: Mama, he'll break the door down. He'll break the door down, Mama.
1: Watch out, Camille. He'll break it down.
0: Help me, Mama. Help me.

0: How terrible.
1: Terrible.
2: How awful.
3: Quite right, gentlemen. Simply ghastly. We fully realize that this is a horrible atrocity, but we must remain factual. While all this was going on the fourth floor of number 12 Rue Morgue, the gendarme Isidore Musée, the little tobacconist Pierre Moreau, Monsieur Lebon, who, strangely enough, was in the neighborhood at that very moment, and a passerby, a sailor, all four were attracted by the screams of the two women and immediately tried to break into number 12 Rue Morgue.
4: Now stand back, everybody, while I break the door down. Stand back. This is the gendarme's job.
2: Break it down, Isidore. Break it down.
4: Up. Follow me, everybody. Up these stairs to the fourth floor.
2: Stand right behind you, Isidore. Right behind you.
4: On the next flight. Keep going. Wait a minute. Wait. Listen to that.
2: Speak in
4: Italian.
2: No, it's Russian, Isidore.
4: No, Italian, Pierre.
1: I think it's Polish.
4: How would you know Polish, Monsieur Lebon? Have you ever heard Polish spoken?
1: No, but... Listen again. I think it's Dutch he's speaking.
4: Dutch, Polish, Italian, Russian. And none of you know what you're talking about.
2: He stopped speaking, hasn't he?
5: Yes, probably escaped.
1: Yes, probably. I wonder. Try the door.
2: Can you open it, Isidore?
4: No, it's locked.
1: I think we're too late.
5: I'm sure of it, sailor. I warned you about the gendarme.
4: Well, let's break the door down. One, two, three. Look.
2: What? All the entire room is wrecked. Just exactly as if a maniac had torn up the place. The bed's torn apart.
1: Yes. I've sailed the seven seas, but I've never seen a place look like this in my entire life.
4: Monsieur Lebon, where are Mademoiselle Camille and her mother?
5: I don't know. They're not in here.
4: Look. Where?
5: There in the fireplace.
4: Oh.
5: It's Mademoiselle Camille.
4: Dead.
5: Yes. Dead. Dead. Poor girl. Here, help me, somebody.
4: Yes,
5: help me lift her up.
1: Look out this window.
4: Huh?
1: The old woman is lying in the courtyard below.
2: The sailor's right. Absolutely right. She's lying in the courtyard below, dead as a dead fish. Oh, probably twice as dead.
4: Somebody is guilty of this. Somebody. And as a member of the Paris police, I mean to find out who that guilty person is.
3: Yes, gentlemen. Isidore Musée, gendarme, swore up and down that he would find the murderer. Well, at 4 o'clock that morning, I was awakened from a sound sleep and called to number 12 Rue Morgue to examine the evidence. Monsieur le gendarme Musée was running around the room destroying the evidence, or at least what little evidence there was, as fast as he unearthed it. The three gentlemen who had been there with him were still waiting round out of a combined feeling of horror and curiosity. The sailor, whose name escaped me, was sitting on what was left of a bed, staring blankly around the room. Monsieur Pierre Moreau, the tobacconist, was watching Isidore Musée, the gendarme, play detective. He played it badly. And Monsieur Lebon was a picture of dejection. I entered the room and gazed about while Isidore supplied me with all the facts in the case, at least from his point of view.
4: And that is exactly what happened, Monsieur Dupin.
3: Very interesting, Monsieur Isidore Musée. And now, gentlemen, I wish to ask just a few questions.
2: No, go ahead, go ahead.
3: Now, all of you seem to think you heard the voice of the murderer.
1: Yes, yes, indeed.
2: Well, we did, definitely.
6: No doubt about it.
3: And you, Monsieur Isidore Musée, you are... positive that the murderer is an Italian?
4: Positive, Monsieur Dupin. Absolutely positive. I could tell by his intonation.
3: Mm. Do you speak Italian?
4: Oh, no. Definitely not.
3: Have you ever heard Italian spoken?
4: No, Monsieur, never. But I imagine...
3: Yes? You imagine what?
4: Oh, I imagine it would sound like that.
3: I see. And you, Monsieur Lebon... you said it was Polish.
5: Definitely Polish, without a doubt.
3: I judge you have lived in Poland a long time, yet?
5: No, but I heard Polish spoken once.
3: Once? Yes. That makes you an excellent judge of the Polish language. How about you, Monsieur Pierre Moreau? What language did you say it was?
2: Russian, I thought, but that's only a guess, since I admit, and I admit it very freely, I'm not a man to hedge. I've never heard a word of Russian in my life.
3: Mm-hmm. I thought so. And how about you, Sarah?
1: I thought it was Dutch. I don't speak the Dutch language, but I've heard a considerable amount of Dutch spoken when I was in Holland 8 years ago.
3: 8 years ago? Hmm?
4: I don't mean to make a suggestion, Monsieur Dupin, but Monsieur Lavant was the only man beside myself who knew about the money being kept in this house.
5: What are you insinuating, Monsieur Musée?
4: Insinuating? I'm an officer of the law, and I think it was very peculiar that you should just happen to be in this neighborhood at 3 o'clock in the morning.
3: Don't you live in this neighborhood, Monsieur Lebon?
5: No, but I've good reason to be here.
3: Oh, so? Suppose you tell us.
5: Well, I was worried about Mademoiselle Camille. I was rather attracted to the young lady. And, well, I had a feeling that there would be trouble over the money. And, well, I was in the corner cafe having some tea until about 10 minutes before the murder occurred.
3: And then you strolled by the house on your way home, correct?
5: Quite correct.
2: My tobacco store is open all night.
3: All tobacco stores are open all night, Monsieur Pierre Moreau.
1: I was just walking by. I didn't steal the money.
3: But naturally, nobody stole the money. It's in the safe behind this wall.
4: Huh? Are you positive, Monsieur Dupin?
3: Perfectly obvious that the money hasn't been touched. These murders were far too cruel to be instigated by man's greedy desire for financial reward. Here, let me open the safe and show you. I happen to know an interesting combination that will open any safe. I should have been a thief. So, there. That ought to open it.
4: Oh, it did.
3: Naturally. Now, look. There's the 4,000 francs, safe and snug as a 4,000 franc group of notes should be.
4: Well, perhaps Monsieur Lebon was interrupted in the midst of his thievery. Perhaps he didn't have time to finish.
3: Well, nonsense. Monsieur Lebon was with you when you walked up the stairs.
4: Well, an accomplice, perhaps.
3: No, Monsieur Isidore Musée. Let me show you something. Look at the fingerprints on this girl's neck. Very strong, heavy prints. And very large, too.
5: Why, yes. The murderer must have been a giant. His hand must have been twice as large as mine, and I have a large hand as hands go.
3: Yes. The murderer was a giant. A giant with extraordinary strength. Gentlemen, I think now I have sufficient clues. Look at this window.
1: It's just a window.
3: Yes, just a window with a cord on it. A broken piece of cord. Clue number one. Clue number two. Look. Look at the dead girl's hand.
4: Huh? Why? She has some hair clutched in her hand.
3: Quite correct. And with this cord and this hair, I can find the murderer. Gentlemen, go home. Go home, get a good night's sleep, and I'll hand the murderer over to the prefect of police very soon.
4: Monsieur Dupin, don't forget to mention that I helped you. I'm due for a promotion soon.
1: Well, that's very extraordinary.
3: I don't care, man. And so, messieurs, that is the story. And you have the fact. A piece of cord and some hair. The condition of the room, the strength of the murderer, the passion of the deed, the lack of motivation, should all suggest to you the very same thing it suggested to me.
0: Monsieur Dupin, you are talking in circles.
3: Circles? So? You mean to say you still don't know who the murderer is?
0: No, of course I don't know. And frankly, Monsieur Dupin, I don't think you know either.
3: Really, gentlemen. Really, gentlemen, you amaze me. Here, Monsieur le Prefect. Examine this piece of cord, if you will. What do you make out of it?
0: A piece of cord, yes. Well, let me see. Well, it's a piece of... Well, nothing, except that... it's been torn.
3: Yes, it's been torn. Now,
0: yes.
3: Try to tear it yourself.
0: Well, try to... Well, I couldn't. It's a very, very strong cord.
3: Ah. Notice anything else?
0: Yes, now that I look at it, it's got a very unusual knot in it. But what does an unusual knot prove?
3: You will see what I mean presently. It's the first stroke of 10 o'clock. Any minute now, gentlemen, the murderer will enter this room. May I please ask you to extinguish all the candles in the room, all except one.
0: Oh, Why, Monsieur Dupin, we'll all be murdered.
3: Which would be no great tragedy, but I wouldn't worry if I were you.
0: Well, as you say, Monsieur Dupin. Extinguish the candles, gentlemen.
3: Yes. Now we are in semi-darkness. That is fine. Listen, gentlemen. The downstairs door to my pension has opened and closed. The murderer is now downstairs. He is walking up the stairs. Now listen. Yes, listen.
6: For the love of heaven.
3: Quiet, quiet. He is coming closer. Gentlemen, are you ready to grab him when he enters?
0: Yes, Monsieur Dupin.
3: That is good, good. He is standing outside my door now, Monsieur le Prefect. Ready, gentlemen?
0: Yes. Come in! Grab him!
7: Let me go! Let me go!
0: Hang on!
3: So it is you, sailor. Help the sailor to sit down.
1: It was a trap, huh?
0: Yeah, but this sailor doesn't look strong enough to commit these murders.
7: Let me go! Let me go!
3: Don't
7: let me go, I say!
3: Please, please, please don't struggle. You see, sailor, Monsieur le Prefect cannot arrest you for the murder because, although you are responsible for the crimes, you are not guilty.
1: I'm not guilty. I'm not. I couldn't help it.
3: Of course you couldn't. Gentlemen, it must be obvious to you now that no man murdered these two women. The only creature able to do it would be a Bornese orangutan.
5: Orangutan?
3: What? I matched these hairs I found in the dead woman's hand, and of course they belong to just such a creature.
5: An orangutan.
1: Yes. Yes, Monsieur Dupin is right.
5: But tell me, how is this sailor involved?
1: I own the animal. Dupin put an ad in the paper saying my orangutan was captured. Well, that's why I'm here, to claim it.
0: But didn't you realize that Monsieur Dupin knew that the murder was an orangutan?
1: No. No, I didn't think anyone could solve the murders. But I did know that whoever put the ad in the paper knew that I was the owner of the animal and that he was keeping what he thought was a perfectly innocent animal.
3: You see, I addressed my ad personally to this sailor. This piece of cord told me a sailor owned it. There was a sailor's knot in the cord, and the knot was peculiar to those tied on Maltese vessels. Therefore, when I put the ad in the paper, I asked the sailor from the Maltese vessel, I checked on the name of the vessel from the sailing data in the paper, to come and get the beast.
1: Well, naturally, I came to pick him up.
0: Ah, now I see.
3: One question I must ask, sailor. How did the orangutan get hold of a razor, and how did he manage to escape?
1: I have the animal locked in my quarters. I captured him in Malta and brought him to this country to sell to the zoo. They're very smart, you know. For last night, when I entered my room, he was trying to shave with my razor. When I tried to chain him up, he escaped. He ran out into the streets, saw the light in number 12, Rue Morgue, climbed up the lightning rod to the ladies' apartments. Well, you know the rest.
3: Indeed we do. Well, gentlemen, if you have any other problems you wish settled, call on me. Just call on Monsieur Auguste Dupin. Incidentally, if you'd like to see the orangutan, you'll find it safely locked up in the zoo.
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0: 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Be here in this lonely cave by the restless sea once again next time for another immortal tale in The Weird Circle.
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0: Good evening, friend. Let me welcome you once more to the inner sanctum. This is Raymond, your host. Come in, won't you, and sit down? No, I'm not being polite. I'd prefer you to sit, you see. Because within the next 5 minutes, you're going to be so weak in the knees that you won't be able to stand.
1: Inner Sanctum Mysteries again has the pleasure of bringing you the famous star of radio, screen, and stage, now featured in the current Broadway success, Arsenic and Old Lace, Boris Karloff. This evening, Mr. Karloff appears in Robert Newman's dramatization of Edgar Allan Poe's famous story, The Telltale Heart. 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
0: And now our story. A story based on a tale by the greatest master of the macabre that ever lived, Edgar Allan Poe. The story of a man who could hear not only every sound on earth, but even things that don't exist. So, turn down the lights, call in a friend or neighbor to keep you company, and listen to Boris Karloff as Simon in A Telltale Heart. It's early evening. The sun is just setting behind a range of low hills. On top of the nearest hill is a huge rambling building surrounded by park-like grounds. A road winds from its gates down to the little village below. Down this road comes a man. He's tall, gaunt, his hair snow white. He's so busy with his thoughts that he doesn't see the small, dark man who sits by the roadside. But just as he is about to pass him...
2: Good evening.
3: Huh? Oh, why, good evening.
2: Nice evening, isn't it?
3: Nice? Why, it's the most wonderful, perfect evening I'll ever know this side of heaven.
2: You don't say.
3: And you can't know what it's like to feel as if you'd just risen from the dead. As if your tomb was opened. And you were told that you could return to the world that you knew and loved.
2: Can't I?
3: You can't. You see, my name is Simon. I was a musician. 2 years ago, I went stone deaf. Suddenly. Completely. Do you know what deafness means to a musician? It's like dying. Or worse, like dying and knowing that you're dead. Oh, I went to doctors, but they could do nothing for me. But finally, one of them sent me to see the doctor who has the place up on the hill here.
2: Dr. Adair?
3: Yes, Dr. Adair. He kept me with him for 6 months, and now I'm going home again.
2: He cured you? You can hear?
3: Hear? Listen. Listen hard and tell me what you can hear right now.
2: Nothing very much. The wind? Cricket?
3: Cricket and the wind. Do you know what I can hear? I can hear the grass growing, the sap rising in the trees. I can hear the stars moving in their courses. I can hear things that no man ever heard before. Now, do you know why I said that this was the most wonderful evening that ever was?
2: Yes, Simon. But I knew why before. You see, I just left the place up on the hill myself.
3: You left there? You mean...
2: When I was taken there, I was blind.
3: Oh, your eyes, yes. I haven't noticed before, but they are strange. Shall we... walk on together?
2: Simon? Just where did you plan to go?
3: Well, I've been thinking about that for weeks now. All the weeks when I couldn't leave my room. I must get used to being able to hear again. Gradually. From my window, I could see an old mill just this side of the village.
2: Yes, it's deep in the woods, deserted. There's moss on the water wheel. And the door hangs open by one hinge.
3: You mean that you can see it from here?
2: My eyes have become as good as your hearing. You thought of going there, living there?
3: For a while, until I was ready to return to the world. Oliver, Why don't you come with me? Then when we are both ready, we can go back together to the world.
2: I could do that.
3: Think of what it's going to mean, how much we're going to be able to help people. You with your sight and I with my hearing.
2: Help them? Yes. Yes, of course. All right, Simon. We'll go to your old mill.

0: this way, Oliver. Up this path.
1: Wazzy!
0: What? Oh, someone's coming. The farmer. He seems to be looking for something.
2: Good evening. I'm looking for my cow. Have you seen her?
0: Well, what kind of a cow is she?
2: A brown and a white one with a crooked horn.
0: Wait. I hear her. She's grazing in a field on the other side of the woods.
3: Hear her? That's almost a mile from here.
0: I have good ears.
3: Good? You must have ears like a fox.
2: But that field, that's the squire's. How did she get there?
4: You think someone took her? Who would?
2: Well, it's the squire's land, but he's the richest man around here. Why should he have taken my cow?
4: Wait a minute. Let me see. Yes. Yes, I do see someone with your cow. He's just leaving her.
2: You can see that? Right through the woods?
4: I have good eyes.
2: Who is it? What's he like? Is he tall, wearing a brown jacket?
4: Yes.
2: I knew it. It's the squire. He's trying to steal my cow. I'd better go get her. Thank you very much. Perhaps I'll see you both again.
4: Perhaps. We'll both be staying around here for a while there in the old mill.
0: Why did you tell him that, Oliver? Did you really see the squire taking his cow?
4: I saw what he wanted me to see.
0: What do you mean?
4: He hates the squire because the squire's rich and he's poor.
0: But what?
4: Never mind, Simon. Shall we go on to the mill?
0: Here we are. And it's just the way I knew it would be. Quiet, peaceful, no noises, just sound. And even those are dulled by the waterfall.
4: Yes, just the way I knew it would be, too. Dark, dank, the home of the rats and spiders. We'd be happy living here with them.
0: Happy with rats and spiders? Why?
4: Because they're like me. Rats see in the dark, and spiders spin webs.
0: I don't understand you, Oliver. Must you always see the worst, the most evil side of everything?
4: Always.
0: But why? Don't you love people? Don't you think that this is a good world?
4: A good world when I was blind for more than 2 years?
0: But whose fault was that?
4: What difference does that make? I was blind. And did anyone care that I was? No. Love people? I hate them.
0: But, Oliver, that's wrong. You've no right to hate anyone or anything.
4: What's that?
0: What? It sounds like wings, like... Yes, there it is, there. A swallow. Why, it's frightened, trying to get out. Why, it's beating itself against the wall and... Oh, poor thing, it hurt itself. Fallen to the ground. I'd better catch it.
4: Is it badly hurt?
0: No, I don't think so. Oh, just this one wing.
4: Here, let's see. Perhaps we can put a splint on it, heal it.
0: Do you think so? Here, Oliver. But be gentle. It's still terribly frightened.
4: I will.
0: Oh, Oliver! What are you doing to that bird?
4: Doing?
0: Blood, you... Why, you crushed the swallow, killed it.
4: Why, so I have.
0: You killed it deliberately.
4: You think so? I told you we all have some badness deep inside us. Even you. Here you are ready to believe the worst of me, that I'd wantonly crush a harmless little sparrow to death and... Simon.
0: What is it?
4: I don't know, but there's something in your face. Something that wasn't there before.
0: I don't know what you're talking about. I'm going up to bed.
4: Simon! Simon, wait!
0: It wasn't he that was blind. It was I. Why, he's bad, even clean through. He's like one of the spiders he loves so much, lurking here and spinning cunning webs to catch innocent people in. And what he saw in my face just now, there was something there. Something that wasn't there before. Death. Why did this have to happen to me? I was so happy just a little while ago. I loved everyone, the whole world. And now I have to kill him.
5: And here I am, friend. Raymond, your host in the inner sanctum, who also loves everyone. So, Simon has decided he must murder his companion. Not because he wants to, but in order to keep him from spreading the hate and evil he seems to love. That's a charming idea. But if Oliver's eyes are as good as he says they are, good enough to see death in Simon's face, how will he be able to do it, hmm? Quite a problem, isn't it?
1: Well, Raymond, everyone has problems. It's the answer that counts.
5: It certainly does, Mr. Herlihy, in a mystery drama.
1: Yes, and in a domestic drama, too. If you don't believe it, listen to what Agnes Vale says to her husband at the dinner table.
6: Oh, Bob, you haven't said a word about the cake, and I baked it especially for your birthday.
7: After 30, no one wants to be reminded of birthdays.
6: Oh, that's silly. Besides, a person's only as old as they feel.
7: Well, if that was the case, I'd be about 60.
6: You mean 90. No one could save up the grouch you've got in only 60 years.
7: If you felt as irritable, low, and out of sorts as I have lately, you'd be grouchy, too.
6: Of course I would. Anybody would. So the thing to do is not to feel that way.
7: What can anyone do about it?
6: Very simple, my dear. Try Carter's Little Liver Pills.
1: Right. And when you don't feel good, try Carter's Little Liver Pills. They do the work of calomel but have no calomel in them. For they are simple pills made of vegetable drugs. They wake up the flow of one of our most vital digestive juices. When this vital juice flows at the rate of 2 pints a day, it helps to digest our food and bring back the glorious feeling that goes with regularity. Then most folks feel like happy days are here again. But be sure you get the genuine Carter's Little Liver Pill.
5: Well, friends, are you sorry I advised you to sit down before? I thought not. You still want me to go on with the story of the Telltale Heart? Very well. It's a little later that same evening, and Simon is sitting in the upper story of the old deserted mill, waiting, listening.
3: Sleep, Oliver, sleep. Aren't you ever going to sleep? Oh, I know you're lying down. I heard you getting undressed. I even heard the thread snap when you pulled that button off your shirt. But you're not asleep yet. I can tell by your breathing, the way your heart's beating. And that's what I must wait for. The time when you're really asleep. When you close those hawk eyes that can see even in the dark. That could read murder in my face when I didn't know it was there myself. Wait a minute. There. Now you're asleep. And now, I must go. Easy with the door. Careful. And even more careful going down the stairs.
7: Shh.
3: Don't creak like that. Suppose he wakes. No, he can't. He won't wake up. He can't. And even if he does. Here we are. Door to his room. How shall I do it? Those sacks he's using as a pillow. If I pulled them out and held them over his face and smothered him, that's it, yes. And then I wouldn't have to touch him. I wouldn't.
4: Who's that? Who's there? There is someone there. I can see you. It's Simon.
3: Yes, it's Simon.
4: What do you want? What are you doing here? I know you've come to kill me.
3: Yes, Oliver. I've come to kill you.
4: Philip, you can't do that. You can't.
3: Yes, Oliver, I can. And I have to. Oh, please don't struggle like that. I'm stronger than you are. You can't get away from me. You can't. You can't. That noise. Hear it? Your heart beating, pounding, driving the blood through your veins. Beating more slowly now, slower and fainter, running down like a tired clock. And I'm not going to let you go until it's stopped, so don't struggle. Don't struggle, please. Just a few seconds more. I can hardly hear it now. Just a faint, throbbing murmur. And now, even that's gone. Yes, it stopped.
0: you're dead. Oliver, listen. I didn't want to do it. I didn't, but I had to. You were only interested in hurting people. That's why I had to do it. And that's why I'm not going to give myself up or confess that I killed you, because I can still help people. You understand, don't you? That's why I must get rid of your body, hide it somewhere. Oh, what am I to do with you? I know. I'll keep you here, tear up the floor and hide you underneath it. Yeah. Let's see now, this crowbar. And this one here and there. That should be big enough. And now, in you go. Goodbye, Oliver. Goodbye. I'll put these boards back. Nail them down again with the same rusty nails. And it's done. Now I'll spread this dust over the cracks. No one will be able to tell what I've done. No, not even with your eyes. If you could still use them. What's that? A light. A lantern outside. Someone at the door. Maybe Christie's come back again.
8: Yes? Who is it?
9: It's Trent. The constable.
8: The constable? What do you want?
9: Oh, nothing much. Thought I'd drop in. Say hello.
8: Come in, constable. Come right in.
9: Thanks. Great time of night to be visiting, but I heard there were strangers living out here, and I thought I might...
8: Why, of course, it's part of your job to investigate strangers, isn't it?
9: In a way. Not that you're a stranger, exactly.
8: What do you mean?
9: You've been around here for some time, haven't you? Up at Dr. Adair's place in the hill, I mean?
8: Oh, yes, yes, of course. I just left there this afternoon.
9: Uh-huh. And your friend, where is he? Sleeping?
8: Friend? Why, there's no one here with me. I'm all alone.
9: But the doctor said... You mind if I look around?
8: Oh, no, of course not.
9: Not that I doubt your word or anything like that.
8: Oh, now, don't apologize, constable. Go right ahead. Well, constable?
9: There's certainly no sign of anyone else.
8: Well, I told you so.
9: Yes, you did. Now, I'll just sit down here for a minute. My pipe going.
8: No, no, not there. Don't sit there.
9: Why not?
8: Because, well, it was just that the floor looked a little rotten right there, and I was afraid that... Oh, I guess it's all right.
9: Sure. Strong enough to hold me, anyway.
8: Don't tap me as I tap you! Good heavens. What's that?
9: What's what?
8: That sobbing. That noise. Beating away like...
9: I don't hear any noise.
8: But you must, you... Those ears of mine. Sometimes they're too good. It's just your watch ticking.
9: Watch? I haven't got a watch on me.
8: You haven't? But then what? Oh, look, constable. I could use a bit of exercise. Suppose I walk you back to the village.
9: Well, that's mighty nice of you. I'm glad to have your company. But there's no hurry, is there? Let's sit here for a while.
8: I don't want to sit. Constable, will you come now? Now, this minute, if you don't, I don't know what I'll do.
9: Hey, you have gotten yourself into a state. Is anything the matter?
8: Oh, no, of course not. It's just that I get nervous, restless, and you won't mind if I walk up and down right here, will you?
9: If it'll make you feel any better, go ahead.
8: Thank you. This floor, it is noisy, isn't it? It isn't noisy enough. Constable, this lever here, I've been wondering about it. What's it for, do you know?
9: Yes, I think it opens the sluice, starts the mill wheel turning.
8: It does? Then let's try it. See if it still works. There.
9: Yeah, it works all right. What a racket, too.
0: Still not loud enough. Still. Constable, for heaven's sake, will you come now and leave here with me? If you don't, I'll go back.
9: Oh, look, there's no need to get so excited.
0: I'm not excited. I'm perfectly calm and quiet. Will you come now, right away?
9: But I told you.
0: I know what you're doing. Sitting there, pretending you haven't heard. Making me stay here and listen to it. Beating louder and louder and louder. All right. I confess. I killed him. His body is right underneath you, under the floor. I killed him. And that noise you hear is his heart. The beating of his telltale heart.
9: Hello, Dr. Adair.
10: Oh, Constable, hello. Well, did you find them?
9: Yes, Doctor. I'm glad. Some of my boys will be bringing the other one, Oliver, along in a little while.
10: Bringing him? Is matter with him?
9: Well, sort of. They were in the old mill by the river. Simon had evidently tried to kill Oliver, but he hadn't done a good job of it. He nailed him up underneath the floor. And when we got him out, he was unconscious. He's still pretty weak.
10: I see. Bring Simon in, will you?
9: Sure. All right, Simon. In here.
11: Yes, Constable.
10: Now, turn him around so that he's facing me. That's it. Well, hello, Simon.
11: Hello, Doctor.
10: Simon, why did you run away from here this afternoon?
11: Run away? I didn't run away. I left. What need was there for me to stay when I was cured?
10: Oh. And what you did, or rather tried to do to Oliver?
11: That was wrong. I know it was wrong, but I had to do it. He was bad, Doctor, bad. He hated everyone, wanted to hurt them, and I couldn't let him.
10: You know, it's strange, Constable. Two men, both mental cases because of a sudden affliction. But while Oliver's blindness made him hate, Simon's deafness filled him with love for all mankind.
9: Deafness? You mean he's deaf? But when you talk to him, he answers you.
10: Yes, he reads lips. That's why I had you turn him around, so he was facing me. But he's stone deaf. He will never hear again.
11: What's that you're saying? Deaf? But I'm not deaf. Why, there's no one can hear better than I. No one. I heard everything when I left here. Things no man has ever heard before. The song of the swan. The breathing of the fish. Why, I even heard the beating of Oliver's heart. After I'd killed him.
10: Yes, Simon, of course.
11: I'm not deaf, I tell you. I'm not.

0: So, Simon did hear all the things he said he did. Even the beating of the telltale heart. And not with his ears, but with something else deep inside his poor, sick brain. Speaking of telltale hearts, I'm sorry, it's not a heart at all. It's just Mr. Herlihy's knees knocking together.
1: And if you think you're kidding, Raymond, you're crazy.
0: Oh, I'm not kidding, Ed. And Mr. Carlisle's audiences, that's the equivalent of applause. Since everyone's generally much too scared to show the usual approval with their hands. So we won't take any chances. We'll just use words and say, thanks, Boris Karloff, for your splendid performance of tonight's dramatization of Poe's The Telltale Heart.
2: It was a pleasure, Raymond, to be able to bring our friends one of the world's most famous stories. And I'm very grateful to Everett Sloane as Oliver and Santos Ortiaga, who played Christie, for the help that they gave me. So now, I suggest that you listen to Ed Herlihy, who has some helpful advice for which you may be very grateful.
0: This is Raymond again, your host, getting ready to close that door to the inner sanctum and say goodnight until the same time next week. In the meantime, if you care to do a little bloodthirsty reading, try this month's inner sanctum novel, I'll Eat You Last, by H.C. Brandon. In case you've already read that, why not try some of the other stories by the author of tonight's mystery drama, Edgar Allan Poe? According to all critics, this writer has quite a future. Oh, good night. Pleasant dreams, huh?
3: Inner Sanctum Mysteries will be on the air again next Sunday night, same station, same time, with another chiller for thriller fans. So be with us then. This is Ed Herlihy, speaking for the makers of Carter's Little Liver Pills and reminding you, when you don't feel good, try Carter's Little Liver Pills, the best friend to your sunny disposition.
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1: Let go of my arm. 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All the money you want.
2: No, Fred, no!
1: You monsters! I'll make you pay for this.
3: Midnight, the witching hour when the night is darkest, our fears the strongest, and our strength at its lowest ebb. Midnight, when the graves gape open and death strikes. How? You'll learn the answer in just a minute in Murder's a Lonely Business.

0: And now, Murder at Midnight. Unusual stories of terror and mystery by radio's masters of the macabre. This tale, a study of murder in duet, is by William Morwood. Its title, Murder's a Lonely Business. At a cemetery, a burial is taking place.
1: For as much as it hath pleased Almighty God in his great mercy to take unto himself the soul of our brother,
0: the two chief mourners, Fred and Grace Tilson, stand beside the open grave.
1: Earth to earth,
0: and as he looks at his wife,
1: ashes,
0: bitter thoughts course through Fred's mind.
2: Look at her. Look at her standing there, dabbing her eyes with a handkerchief. Tears. Real tears after what she did, after what she made me do. She doesn't know what sincerity is, or love or pity either. She's hard. Hard all the way through. And I never knew, never even suspected to, till we killed him. Now, that's the way she acted. I'll never forget it. Never. A nightmare always. How can I go on living with her? How can I ever trust her again? What am I to do? Oh, Lord, I'd give anything for a trip.
3: To think I ever married that sniveling creature. I believe he's really crying, really sorry. As if he cared a hoop about his Uncle Edward outside of the money he could get out of him. He was ready enough to help put the old man out of the way the other night. Now his nerve's gone. All he can think about is a drink. That's the only time I feel safe with him. When he's drunk. And not always then. The way he's been carrying on lately, Lord knows what he'll say or do next. I'll have to watch him every minute of the time. He's a fool. An idiot.
1: Through thy mercy, O our Lord, who livest and reignest with the Father and the Holy Ghost, ever one God, world without end. Amen.
3: Amen. Amen. Goodbye, Uncle Edward. They're throwing dirt on your coffin now. But you won't mind. You're cold and silent now. Very different from the way you were 3 nights ago.
2: 3 nights ago. Was that all it was? Another lifetime, but... Yes, that's right. Driving up to his house in the dark. Letting ourselves in.
4: Uncle Edward.
3: He must be up in his study.
4: I guess so. Servant's night out. Uncle Edward?
3: The door above opened, and Uncle Edward started down the marble staircase. In my mind's eye, instead of Uncle Edward, I could see my friends, a whole crowd filling the room, and myself in a gorgeous gown descending to greet them. A much more fitting picture than the stodgy form of Uncle Edward as he came down toward us.
5: Well, this is a surprise.
4: I thought we'd drop in, Uncle Edward. It's been a long time.
5: 6 weeks, to be exact, Fred. How are you, Grace?
3: Wonderful, thanks, Uncle Edward.
5: Well, I'm glad to hear it. You look a little off your feed. Come on into the library. You'll be more comfortable here. A drink, Fred?
4: Why,
5: Don't be polite. From what I hear, you're rarely seen without one these days.
3: You sound as if you'd had spies watching us, Uncle Edward.
5: It's entirely possible. What? I've certainly been interested in your activities. For instance, I hear you can be found at a gambling house almost every evening, Grace.
3: Oh, only the fashionable ones, where everybody goes. You've got to keep in the swim nowadays.
5: If you can afford it. You can't. Not on Fred's salary.
3: That's the trouble.
4: Well, frankly, Uncle Edward, that's why we've come here tonight. We're in a jam again.
5: Money?
3: What else?
5: And you want me to bail you out, huh? Well, I'll be equally frank with you. This time, I'm not going to do it.
4: Well, just this
5: time. I'm sorry I've helped you out of messes often enough in the past. Each time, I hoped you'd pull yourself together, settle down, and lead solid, respectable lives. But each time, you disappointed me. Now, I've given up hoping.
4: Uncle Edward, I promise
5: you... Too late, Fred. I can't believe your promises anymore. I've given you and Grace every chance. Now, I am washing my hands of you. You can't expect help from me ever again. Now or in the future.
3: Exactly What does that mean?
5: My lawyer is coming here tomorrow, and I'm going to cut Fred out of my will. Cut him out entirely.
4: Uncle Edward.
5: Every cent I have is to be left to charity.
4: Why, you're not serious. You can't be. Why, it's not fair. I'm your only nephew, and
5: There's no use talking, Fred. My mind is made up. Now, would you care to discuss the weather?
3: No.
5: I thought you wouldn't, Grace.
3: Come along, Fred. Uncle Edward, I advise you to change your mind about this.
5: I beg your pardon?
3: Because if you don't, you may live to be sorry.

0: was in a white rage, and I was all jumping myself. We walked around the garden paths, trying to get hold of ourselves before we started back to town.
1: You know what this means, don't you, Fred? The end of everything. We'll never be able to get credit once it's known that Uncle Edward's cut us off.
0: Yes, I know.
1: Somehow, some way, we've got to stop him from changing his will.
0: But how? You know there's no use arguing with him. He's as stubborn as a mule. Besides, there's no time left. He's going to do it tomorrow.
1: I know. Unless, of course, something happens to him before that.
0: Such as?
1: He could die.
0: What?
1: Suddenly.
0: Some chance he's as healthy. Grace, what are you thinking of?
1: You know.
0: You're mad.
1: If you want to spend the rest of your life struggling with debts, not able to do anything, I don't.
0: But
1: everything's perfect for it. The old man's alone in the house. No one knows we call this evening. No one
2: will. Stop it. I won't listen to you.
1: Oh, be a man for once in your life. Everything you want. Money, luxury. For 5 minutes work.
2: Yes, but how?
1: The gun. The gun he keeps in the desk in his study. You've seen it.
0: Yes, but...
1: We'll take the money, valuables, to make it look like a robbery. Well, what are you afraid of? The sight of a little blood?
0: Grace, I don't know you when you talk like this.
1: I know what I'm after for both of us. It's our only chance of a future. Together. Are you coming?
0: Yes.
1: All right. Then let's go in. The servants will be coming back. We haven't any time to waste.
0: We went back into the house, climbed the long staircase to Uncle Edward's study. My mouth was dry, my knees were shaking, and we reached the landing.
1: Knock on the door.
0: Grace, suppose
1: it. It's too late to suppose anything. Knock.
3: Yes? Come in. I was expecting you back.
0: You were?
3: Certainly. I didn't think you'd let the money go that easily. Not after Grace's threat.
1: What do you mean?
3: You should have been a man, Grace. You've a completely ruthless streak in you. You'll stop at nothing to get what you're after. No wonder you've led poor Fred around by the nose so long.
0: Now, look here, Uncle Edward.
3: Sorry to hurt your feelings, Fred, but you must admit it's true. Now, if you two will explain why you came back...
0: We hope to make you change your mind.
3: You should know me better than that. I've said my last word.
1: Not your last, Uncle Edward. Not yet.
0: What Grace means
3: you
0: is...
3: You don't have to explain, Fred. Her interest in my desk explains itself. The right-hand drawer, Grace. Were you by any chance looking for this?
0: The gun.
3: Yes, I took the precaution of removing it. As I said, I was expecting you back.
1: I don't know what you're talking about, Uncle Edward. I was only looking for your checkbook. I thought the least that you could do was to help us out of our present difficulties.
3: It's a good story, Grace, but not quite good enough. Now, as it's almost 12, perhaps you'd both be good enough to leave my house permanently.
1: Well, you win, Uncle Edward. I suppose we were foolish to think that we could find a soft spot in that stone heart of yours.
3: You were foolish, all right. This way.
1: This reminds me of the old days when Fred and I were first married, when we used to come and visit you. You used to see us to the head of the stairs when it came time to go. Just like this.
3: That was a long time ago.
1: I wish those days could come back.
3: Impossible. Well, good night, Fred, and goodbye.
1: Well, aren't you going to shake hands with your only nephew?
3: Well, since it's for the last time, goodbye, Fred.
1: Hold him, Fred. He's on, Fred.
3: What? Let go of me, Grace.
1: Hold his hands, Fred. Together. What?
3: No. I'll give you money. All the money you want.
1: No, Fred. No.
3: You monsters. I'll make you pay for this.
0: Grace, what did we do? What did you make me...
1: Get down there, quick.
0: There's no pulse. His heart... He's dead. Grace, when they find him...
1: An accident. The old man tripped on the stairs and broke his back. The money's ours, Fred. Everything we wanted.
0: What was that? Grace, you heard?

The dead man lying at the foot of the stairs, and the white-faced couple staring at each other. Did they hear a voice from beyond? Is it possible for the dead to make the living pay for murder?

0: Now, here is Grace Tilson to continue our story.
1: It went according to plan. The inquest raised no ugly questions or suspicions. And then after Uncle Edward's funeral, we settled down in the great old mansion. I could have been happy. So happy. Except for Fred. He'd taken to drinking again. Haven't you had enough, Fred?
2: Another little drink won't do me.
1: You're such an idiot. The way you've been acting ever since...
2: We did in poor Uncle Edward. Don't be afraid to say it, Grace. We're alone now.
1: Why did you give up your job so suddenly?
2: I'm a rich man now. No need to work.
1: But it looks so suspicious. And the way you've let yourself slip. That dirty shirt. You haven't shaved in 2 days.
2: Don't tell me you're ashamed of it.
1: I can't ask anyone to the house. And I had such plans for us. Entertaining, parties, making a name for ourselves.
2: Sorry, that's not my idea of a career.
1: In heaven's name, what is?
2: Drinks. More drinks. Then another one.
1: I won't let you turn into a drunken bum. I won't be disgraced like that.
2: I'll do exactly what I like, and you won't stop me. Don't forget, my love. We share a little secret together.
1: I'm not forgetting.
2: No matter what happens, you're tied to me for the rest of your life.
1: I wouldn't be too sure of that, Fred. If I get a chance at what I want, you won't stand in my way. Nothing will.
2: What did she mean by that? I thought about it, brooded over it, couldn't forget it. Then one evening as we sat together in a nightclub, things became clearer.
1: Did you hear me, Fred?
2: What?
1: I said I wanted a cigarette.
2: Oh, certainly, my love. Here you are. Match?
1: If you can hold it steady enough. Why do you have to get soused every time we go out?
2: A tribute to your intoxicating charm.
1: Oh, don't be so... Oh, well, there's Ronnie.
2: Good old Ronnie. Dowager's delight.
1: Now, if you'll only look over this way.
2: With that dress you're wearing? You will.
1: Ronnie! Oh, Ronnie!
2: The change that came over her. Smile. Sparkling eyes as he came over to our table.
3: Well, hello there. This is a pleasant surprise, bumping into you again, Tilson.
2: Getting to be a regular routine. The theater, the races, everywhere I go with Grace.
3: Yes, we seem to share a lot in common, Fred.
1: Sit down, Ronnie. What do you have to drink?
3: Oh, nothing, thanks. I've had my quota for the evening.
1: Well, I'm glad someone knows when to stop.
2: Maybe Ronnie's got other vices.
3: I have, Fred. One of them's dancing. You mind if I take Grace out on the floor for a turn?
2: Why ask me? I'm sure Grace will agree to anything you say.
1: Fred, now what kind of a nasty...
3: Oh, come on, Grace. Fred didn't mean anything. Well, see you later, old boy.
2: They danced well together. As I watched them, I remembered the things I'd heard about Ronnie. Of his rich wife who died so conveniently. And the fortune he'd run through. I saw Grace look into his eyes. Their lips moved. The suspicion grew on me till it became a certainty. They were plotting my death. The veins stood out in my forehead. My hands grew cold. But I knew exactly what I had to do. I had to strike first. I had to kill them before they killed me. If only I knew what they were plotting. If only I could hear they were whispering to each other.
3: Grace, darling, you're so silent.
1: It's Fred. How dare he act that way?
3: Oh, he's a very unpleasant person.
1: Of course, he's under the weather, but that's no excuse.
3: Just means he doesn't give a rap for you. Never has.
1: Well, don't let's talk about him.
3: Right. Music's lovely.
1: Yes.
3: So are you.
1: Ronnie.
3: You dance like an angel. I could hold you in my arms forever. Oh, we're just made for each other. You know that, Grace? Don't you?
1: I'd rather not think about it.
3: But you must. Have you considered what we talked about the other day?
1: It's impossible.
3: Why? I love you more than anything in the world. We have the same tastes and ambitions. We could be a wonderful success together.
1: But...
3: You love me too, don't you?
1: Oh, yes, yes.
3: Well, then what's stopping us? What's so precious about the life of a drunken bum?
1: Fred's my husband.
3: Husband? Do you love him? Even respect him?
1: No. I did feel sorry for him, but not anymore. Not after tonight. I hate him.
3: That's more like it. Well, then there's nothing to interfere.
1: Except...
3: the danger? Leave that in my hands. You have just one job to do, Grace.
1: And that?
3: Get Fred up to my place in the mountains for a vacation. I guarantee he'll never come back.
1: I don't know if I should have been suspicious. Fred agreed to go up to Ronnie's place with surprising ease. It was almost as if he'd been expecting the invitation. The night we planned to do it, we sat in the living room, just the three of us. Ronnie was playing the piano.
4: I'm afraid I'm awfully rusty. I haven't practiced in weeks.
1: It sounds grand to me, Ronnie.
2: Why don't you join him, Grace? I know you're just dying to play with Ronnie. Duet, I mean.
4: Well, that's all we have time for anyway. I promised the Pearsons we wouldn't be late.
2: Oh, that beach picnic. Tell you the truth, I don't feel much like it.
1: But you promised to go, Fred.
4: Do you a world of good, old boy. Wonderful night for a swim.
2: You both seem very anxious to get me down to that lake.
4: Why, not at all. If you want Grace and me to go alone...
2: All right, I'll come. But I've got to go upstairs for my bathing suit. Wait for me here.
4: Well, hurry it up, old boy.
5: All set, Grace? You know exactly what to do?
1: But I think so.
5: You make a great fuss about Fred drinking. That'll be remembered afterwards. I'll take care of him at the raft. Push his head underwater
1: and... He'll struggle. He'll call out.
5: Not in the condition he's in. He's as weak as a baby. Be all over in a few minutes. I'll swim back.
1: Ronnie!
5: Yes?
1: Isn't there some other way? We love each other so much. Can't we just...
5: run off together?
3: Let's be realistic, darling. We need the money. His money. Love in a cottage isn't our style.
1: I suppose not. Where is he? What's keeping him so long?
5: I'm just as glad. Come on, Grace. I want to make sure there's an extra bottle of whiskey for him in the car. This way, darling. Through here, into the garage.
1: Give me your hand, Ronnie.
5: Now, darling, everything's going to be all right.
1: Just being with you. Ronnie.
5: Yes?
1: I saw something moving.
5: Where?
1: Over there. Behind the car.
5: A Fred!
4: Hello. Thought I'd hurry things up by coming straight out to the garage.
1: Well, you gave us quite a start.
2: Why, Grace? Something on your conscience?
4: Well, the Pearsons will be on our necks if we don't get started soon. Now, in you go. We're off to the races.
2: But just try to pick the winner. We drove out to the road, the winding road that led down to the valley. I knew just the spot where I had to leave them. From there on, their only companion would be the man with a sickle. Slow down, Ronnie.
5: Huh?
2: I'm not going to the picnic after all. My head's splitting.
1: But it's too late to drive you back, Fred.
2: You won't have to. I'll walk. Just let me out.
4: Very well.
1: But Ronnie...
3: It's all right, Grace. We don't want Fred to have a miserable time at the picnic when we can settle things so much better this way.
2: Oh, thanks. I hate to run out on you, but I've got my health to think of.
4: Oh, sure. Oh, incidentally, there's a shortcut back to the house through the fence there.
2: I don't see it.
4: Go on ahead. I'll turn the headlights on it.
2: Oh, thanks. Well, so long. Have a good trip. Where are you going?
1: Fred, look out!
4: Shut up!
1: Ronnie, you ran him down. You killed him.
5: It's what we wanted, isn't it?
1: But not here. Not out here on the road.
5: It'll look like a hit-and-run accident. We'll double back at the bottom of the hill and pretend we came from another direction.
1: Oh, we won't get away with it, Ronnie. It's no use. They'll catch us this time.
5: Snap out of it, Grace. Sorry, but you've got to get hold of yourself.
1: Yes, I must. I can't go all to pieces. My hands are trembling. So where are you going?
5: Take the wheel. You're going to drive.
1: No, I can't.
5: Now move over. Go on.
1: No.
5: Now drive. Your life depends on it. Both our lives.
1: I started down the steep zigzag road, and slowly, my nerves relaxed. As the car swooped around the curves, I felt a strange acceleration.
5: Easy on these curves, Grace. It's a sheer drop if we go over the cliff.
1: Are you scared now, Ronnie?
5: Well, I want to keep my neck in one piece.
1: You needn't worry. I'm a good driver. Fred always...
6: But...
4: What's the matter?
6: Nothing.
4: Keep your mind on the road. There's a hairpin bend ahead of here that... Hey, look out!
6: Okay, I see it. I pushed on the brake. The pedal went all the way to the floor, but nothing caught. Nothing.
7: No, Grace. Now, do you know what I was doing there in the garage? I disconnected the brakes.
6: He did it! Fred!
4: The fence, Grace. The fence.
6: He connected them.
7: Yes, Grace. I meant to kill you and Ronnie before you killed
4: me. Grace, slow down.
6: Oh, Ronnie, for heaven's sake, don't!
4: I can't. Slow down.
7: Grace, coming after you. It's too late now. And a long, long drop to the rocks below.
6: Ronnie!
7: See you soon, Grace.
6: Ronnie!

0: body lying crumpled in the middle of the road, and two more in the shattered wreckage of the car at the foot of the cliff. Three people, lonely no longer, as the clock strikes 12 for...
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0: The part of Grace was played by Helen Shields. Wendell Holmes was her husband. Carl Emery, her lover. 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
1: Real talent is defined by what people can do, not where they learn to do it. 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
2: My name, Sam Weber. My job, an attorney, and a pretty successful one, if I do say so myself. Maybe you won't believe it. My best friends find it hard to believe, but I used to be a completely different guy. Frightened, sickly, nearsighted, a real Mortimer Meek. No kidding. That was 10 years ago. The big change in me began to take place on a cold December morning in 1955.
3: Just a moment, please. Yes, please.
4: Weber?
3: Yes.
4: Samuel?
3: That's right.
4: Okay, Jack, step back. All right, fellas, bring it in.
3: Just a moment. You must have the wrong...
4: Watch it, Jack. Sign here.
3: Is that for me?
4: Weber, Garden Apartments.
3: It looks like a coffin.
4: I don't design them, Jack. I just deliver them. Sign here.
2: After much straining, I wasn't in very good physical shape those days. I managed to push the box under my single light bulb. There was a card in a small envelope.
3: Let's see. To Sam from your classmates... at the Interdimensional and Cosmic Institute, Merry Christmas. 2155. Holy jumping catfish. Hey, mister! Hey, mister! There must be some mistake. Hey! Holy jumping catfish.
2: They were gone. And I didn't even know which delivery company it was. I sat down to think, and it was just beginning to seep into my sleepy brain that maybe this was one of Lou White's practical jokes when I noticed there was something funny about that box. For one thing, it was dated 2155, 200 years from now. And for another thing, it was solid gold. Pop had been in the jewelry business long enough for me to verify that. At that point, I decided to open it up and see what was in it. After about a half hour of fumbling, I gave up.
5: All right. If you won't open, you won't open.
2: No sooner had I said the word open than it came apart like the skin off a banana. There inside was something resembling a high-powered kid's chemical set. Vials, jars, tubes, wires. You never saw so much scientific-looking junk in your life. And on top of it all was a book of instructions printed in mad green streaks. I opened the cover and read page one.
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2: When I arrived at work that morning, an hour late, my brain was still reeling with the stuff I'd read in the instruction book. By the time I'd reached the office, I decided it had been a bad dream and it would be over by nightfall.
7: Somerset and Ojack, attorneys at law. Just a moment, I'll connect you with Mr. Ojack. Oh, good morning, Mr. Weber.
3: Good morning. I mean, good morning. I've got to get my mind off that book.
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3: It must have been a dream. Probably go home tonight and find the place empty.
1: Well, well, well, if it isn't the poor man's Clarence Darrow. Hiya, Sam! Sam?
3: Oh, hello, Lou.
1: I come as bearer of sad tidings.
3: You don't look very sad.
1: Boss wants to see you, laughing boy.
3: What about?
1: Well, how should I know? Oh, and by the way, Sam, you'll be happy to know that I've just been promoted. I'm handling all the criminal stuff from now on.
3: Congratulations.
1: Of course, you know what this means for Tina and me, don't you, Sammy? Ah, cheer up, son. Tina's not for you anyway. Some got it, some don't. Me, I'm loaded. You, ha, nothing. So long, laughing boy.
2: That was my good friend, Lou White. Lou was one of those guys who always lands with his feet firmly planted in the back of somebody else's neck. In the year I had known him, he'd already managed to steal the job I wanted, and he was now working on the girl I wanted. Her name was Tina. Tina Velvet. She was...
7: Good morning, Sam.
3: Oh, good morning, Tina. My, you look...
7: Yes?
3: Good enough to take to lunch.
7: Oh, I'm sorry, Sam, but I promised Lou.
3: Sure.
7: I hope you're not too disappointed.
3: Me? Oh, no, no. Some got it, some don't. I don't.
2: Theoretically, Tina was employed by Somerset and Ojak as combination secretary and switchboard operator for Lou and me. I guess she wasn't what you'd call really smart, but she always managed to look like a pin-up girl caught with her clothes on, if you know what I mean. Well, that was Tina. I tried to steady my blood pressure as I walked into the boss's office.
3: You sent for me, Mr. Ojak?
8: Oh, yes. Sit down, Weber. Sit down.
3: Thank you, Mr. Ojak.
8: My boy, in this business, you've got to be aggressive. You've got to go out and create new clients. I don't mean ambulance chasing or anything like that, but you've got to show some zip.
3: Yes, sir.
8: Well, get in there and punch, Weber. I want to see a change in you in the next few months. As a matter of fact, you'd better.
2: I went back to my office, resolved to show some zip. I bit savagely into a copy of Hackleworth's On Torts. Then I called Tina for a memo. But by the time she came in, my mind was wandering again.
7: Rosenthal versus Rosenthal. On August 4th, the party, the first part. What comes next? Sam, what comes next?
3: Listen, forget the memo for a while. I want you to take a letter.
7: All right, Sam.
3: Today's date, usual heading. To the Chamber of Commerce, Glunt City, Ohio. Hmm? Gentlemen, would you inform me if you have registered a street or avenue known as Diagonal Level or Avenue? I write on behalf of a new client of mine.
7: Oh, Sam, he was a new client. I wondered about it, but he looked so strange and sinister.
3: What did he look like?
7: Well, he was a terribly tall old man in a black overcoat. He asked if you were in, and then he tried to get your home address. But he looked and acted so strange, I didn't give it to him. He went away positively furious.
3: That's great. Did he leave his name?
7: Well, that's the funny part of it. He just said he was the censor or the census taker or something from the 24th oblong.
2: I left the office early and went home. Sure enough, there it was. My build-a-man set gleaming a little obscenely in the corner. I walked over to it, gave it a kick, and hollered, "Open sesame!" 3 minutes later, I was flopped down in bed reading Chapter 1, Making Simple Living Things. An hour later, I was fooling around with such complicated items as the Junior Bicalibrator, which measured everything from blood pressure to hemoglobin content, and the Jiffy Vitalizer, which was actually supposed to put life in your creation, providing you had followed instructions carefully. At 8 o'clock, I went out to supper with the idea of getting a little drunk. I did. At 9:45, I came back and made my first simple living thing.
3: Here, boy. Here, boy. Maybe you aren't a boy. Let's see. According to the book, you are a rubicular oyster hog. Not much to look at, but I made you. Me, Sam Weber, attorney at law. I have created life. Hey, come back here. Come back. Here, boy. Here, boy. Here, boy. Hey.
2: was no use. My rubicular oyster hog, which was a cross between a field mouse and an oyster, had run out under the door and into the world. Next morning in the office, I turned to Chapter 2, Duplicating Babies and Small Humans.
3: Assemble your mannequin, setting all molds to the indicated calibrations. To disassemble a model, use the disassemblator provided with a set. If you cannot destroy your creation, the law requires you to call the census keeper for your oblong.
7: Good morning, Sam. Here's that memo on Rosenthal versus Rosenthal. Also a letter for you. Shall I read it?
3: Please.
7: Dear Mr. Weber, there is no firm at Glunt City bearing the name of Build-A-Man, nor do we have any thoroughfare called Diagonal. Sincerely yours, Thomas Plantagenet, Mayor.
3: Well, that's that.
7: Oh, by the way, your client was here again this morning, the ghoulish one.
3: What'd you tell him?
7: I said you'd be in later.
3: Thanks.
7: Will that be all, Sam?
3: Yes. No. Are you doing anything New Year's Eve?
7: Sam, I'm disappointed in you.
3: What did I do?
7: You haven't even noticed.
3: Noticed what?
7: The ring, silly. Third finger, left hand.
3: What? Who?
7: Lou gave it to me.
3: Well, Lou has plenty of zip. I'm sure you'll be very happy zipping around with each other.
7: Oh, Sam.
3: What's the matter?
7: I don't know. I'm so confused.
1: Hey, listen, what's going on in here?
3: Tina just told me the good news about your engagement. She's crying with happiness.
1: Oh, is that right, honey? Well, no hard feelings, Sam. It's just that the best man got the girl. You understand how it is. Oh, by the way, we're having a little celebration at Sigali's tonight. Drop around and we'll live it up a little, huh?
2: I went home feeling like a man who had been stuffed into a washing machine with the dial set at rinse dry. I was a failure. My job was a bust. My girl was going to marry a football player. I'd been playing God with a chemistry set from some crazy futuristic world. And the bill collectors were hot on my heels.
3: Why not? Think of it. A Sam Weber without all the psychological problems you've got. A dynamic, uninhibited Sam who could win a girl like Tina by sheer magnetism. Then when it was all over, we just take the old disassemblator and presto. And I can do it, too.

0: chromosome content check. Well, here goes. It's moving. Holy mackerel, it's alive. It's sitting up.
1: Whoa! Hey, I feel great.
0: Take it easy. Do you know who you are?
1: Don't give me that take it easy routine. Of course I know who I am. I have all the thoughts you ever had up until the point I was vitalized. My brain is an exact duplicate of yours, except that I'm not all blocked up psychologically. Oh, by the way, since we both have the same name, it'll simplify things if I call you Weber. I'll be Sam.
0: Look here, I'll make the decisions.
1: How would you like a good punch in the nose?
0: Is that any way to talk to your own parent? I did create you, you know.
1: And don't think I don't appreciate it, Weber, old man, but let's get one thing straight. I live my life and you live yours. Got that?
0: Who pays the rent?
1: You do. For a while, anyway. I haven't decided whether or not I want to stay in the law business.
0: The law business?
1: It'd be a shame to waste all that good training, though. We went to Harvard, didn't we? On the other hand, I want to spread out a little. Tina's the kind of girl to whom money is very important.
0: Tina?
1: What'd you expect? We're not quite the same, you and I. I've got zip.
0: Don't use that word.
1: Sorry. Now, how about some dinner? I'm starved.
0: We'll have to go out.
1: I'll need some clothes.
0: Sorry, I only have this one suit.
1: Fine, you can lend it to me.
0: But what about me?
1: I'll bring you a sandwich after I come back from Sigali's.
0: Sigali's?
1: You haven't forgotten, have you, Weber? We're invited to the celebration, Tina and Lou White. Only it wouldn't look quite right if we both showed up. So I'll tell you all about it. Now, come on, off with the suit. And no nonsense.
2: Another drink, Mr. O. Jack. Come on.
3: Thank you, Lou.
2: Is everybody happy? Oh, Tina, honey, you having yourself a little old time?
1: Well. The happy couple.
4: Sam.
1: Good evening, cats. Everybody's lit up like a Christmas tree, huh?
2: Well, I'll be... Sam, are you in the bag?
1: Never touch the stuff, Lou, my boy. Never touch it.
2: Say, what's gotten into you, Weber? You seem different somehow.
1: Well, I'll tell you. Ever since I had that talk with Mr. Ojak about myself... Oh, you remember, don't you, Mr. Ojak?
3: Why, yes.
1: You made me realize, Mr. Ojak, that I had a whole reservoir of untapped zip. And that's all it took, just like that. I'm a changed man.
2: I don't believe it. It's an act. Why, you're nothing but a cream puff, and you always will be.
1: Mr. Ojak... I think he owes me an apology for that.
3: I should think so.
1: All right, all-American boy, make with the apologies.
2: Apologize? Why, for 2 cents, I built you...
1: Folks, would you excuse Mr. White and myself for a few minutes? Coming, Mr. White?
2: I'll be right back, honey.
1: Okay, big boy, you've taken enough punishment.
4: Sam, Lou, don't kill him. He did... Oh, dear.
1: He'll be all right in a little while, baby.
4: Did you? I mean... Oh, Sam.
1: Tina.
4: We really shouldn't be... I mean, kissing like this.
1: Well, it's... what you've always wanted, isn't it? Well, isn't it?
4: Oh, Sam.

0: This time, he's probably kissing her. And there's nothing you can do about it, Weber, old man. Nothing. Hey, wait a minute. Where's that book of instructions? To disassemble a Build-A-Man model, merely focus the ray of the disassembler device and press lever X.
1: Tatina, my Tatina, da-da-da-dee, da-da-da-dee.
0: So you're finally home. I'm Storm.
1: My boy, you are looking at a man who, in one fell swoop, has got himself a raise, a promotion, and a wife. At least she'll be my wife tomorrow.
0: Who?
1: Tina, of course. Who have we wanted so desperately all these years?
0: I don't believe it.
1: It's true. I had to put on quite a show, but all around it was a real success. Mr. Ojak was so impressed, he called me aside and said he was going to give me a crack at some criminal cases, and if I made the grade, who knows, I may even accept a partnership.
0: And what happens to me? I suppose I sit in this room with no clothes for the rest of my life.
1: Oh, you'll be well taken care of, Weber.
0: You've got it all figured out, haven't you?
1: That's about it.
0: Only you neglected to consider one thing.
1: Oh, what's that?
0: This.
1: Oh, come on. Put that down.
0: I'm going to melt you down like a Welsh rabbit.
1: Weber, you can't do that. It's murder. It's like killing your own son.
0: Take off my suit, you phony. You won't be needing it again.
1: You're going through with it, huh?
0: I am.
1: All right. Then here's your jacket.
2: My arm.
1: Now, you give me that thing. Give it to me. That's better. Now, we'll fix this little item so it can't do any damage. Ah, you see, Weber, you don't have the guts to stand up against the man you might have been.
0: What's that sound?
1: Somebody's coming up the stairs. Listen. Take a peek through the keyhole, Weber.
0: Holy jumping. It's him.
1: Whom?
0: He's burning it. He's burning a hole right through the door.
3: Good evening, gentlemen.
0: Who are you?
3: I'm the census keeper for the 24th oblong. You see, your Build-A-Man set was intended for one of the Weber children, who's on a field trip in this oblong 200 years from now. Because of an unfortunate time warp, the set was delivered here accidentally.
1: You mean this set came here from 200 years from now?
3: Precisely. Time, as with all things, is relative. We shall have to recover the set, of course, and adjust any discrepancies it has caused. Meanwhile, the problem is, which of you gentlemen is the original Sam Weber?
0: I am. Listen.
1: Liar.
3: Difficulties, difficulties. Why can't I ever have a simple case like the doublet conduplication?
1: Now look here, Mr. Census Keeper. The duplicate will obviously be
0: less stable and more emotionally unbalanced. Certainly a man of your qualifications can decide which of us is the more valid member of society, which of us will conform more readily to the standards.
3: Naturally. I observe that one of you is naked. That, of course...
0: Wait a minute.
3: And you seem to be trembling, whereas this gentleman seems quite calm.
0: Hold it. You're making a mistake.
3: I hardly think so.
0: Stay away from me.
3: Do not struggle.
0: Help. Please, you're...
3: Mr. Weber.
1: Yes?
3: It would be better if you didn't watch.
1: Of course.
3: You understand, it's not the gift of the Build-A-Man set we're afraid of letting you have. It's the principle involved. You people just aren't ready to play God. You understand, of course?
1: Perfectly.

0: Well, that's my story. Within 10 seconds, the old Sam Weber had been completely dismantled and packed into the box. Tina and I were married, as you know, and I went on to become a full partner in the firm of Ojack, Somerset, and Weber. Oh, and by the way, Tina and I have been doing quite successfully what the old Sam Weber and his Builderman set made such a mess of. We have 1, 2, 3 little canuplications. Sam Jr., age 4, Sametta, age 3, and Samina, age 2 months. Good night.
1: You have just heard X-1, presented by the National Broadcasting Company in cooperation with Street and Smith, publishers of Astounding Science Fiction. Tonight, by transcription, X-1 has brought you Child's Play by William Ten, adapted for radio by George Lefferts. Featured in the cast were Bill Zuckert as the truck driver, John Gibson as Sam, Grant Richards as his alter ego, Peggy Lobbin was Tina, Ted Osborne played Mr. Ojack, Bob Hastings played Lou, and Guy Repp was the man from the Census Bureau. Your announcer, Fred Collins.
2: And now, a tale well calculated to keep you in suspense. 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
3: The mistake I made was going through that black door. If I'd left it shut the way it was, sealed tight, everything would have been fine. I'd have married Marcia, become a full professor, had my name in all the papers. Well, there's no use telling the story backwards, is there? First things first, as old Professor Wentworth always said. And the first thing in this case is the grant I received to hunt for a lost city in Central America. The city of the fire god. Which might mean something, or might mean nothing. Anyway, I got the grant from the university, chartered a modern helicopter for 3 months, flew it down to Central America, got the necessary government permissions, and made my base of operations the tiny little town of San Marcos on the coast. As nearly as I could figure from the manuscript, the city of the fire god was someplace among the mountains in that area. So I flew back and forth over the mountains in the helicopter, keeping a lookout for ruins in the jungle or the mountain valleys. And for 2.5 months, I saw nothing except trees and rocks. In the town, I was charitably looked upon as a crazy Yankee. And finally, even the children stopped staring at me. But I was getting pretty discouraged. And trying to forget my troubles with a glass of tequila in a little garden outside the town's only cafe, while some native with a guitar serenaded his girl nearby.
4: Waiter? What? Oh, there you are.
5: Pardon, senor. I am not the waiter. He's busy.
3: Busy? No one's been busy in this town since Columbus discovered America.
5: That's very true, senor, but I have paid the waiter to go somewhere else. That's why he's busy. look at this, senor.
3: Well, let me see that. It's a tiny statue, very old.
5: Huh?
3: Statue carved out of volcanic basalt in the style of the oldest known Mayan carving. Where did you get that?
5: Oh, that is easily answered, senor.
3: Well, then tell me.
5: My grandfather, he gave it to me when he died.
3: Well, where did he get it?
5: Senor, that is a harder question.
3: Now, look, if you came here just to play games with me,
5: No, senor. That is why I sent away the waiter. So we could talk confidentially.
3: Yes, well, let's talk confidentially. Where did that little statue come from?
5: From the mountain, senor.
3: But the whole country is mountain.
5: Si, that is true, but... you see, my grandfather was a great hunter. Once he followed a wounded jaguar high into the mountains.
3: Mm-hmm.
5: Some savage natives then followed my grandfather.
3: Yes?
5: He was wounded, and to escape, he climbed a great cliff.
3: Go on.
5: And he reached the top, and on the other side, he saw a dead city.
3: A dead city?
5: Si, senor. Silent. Lifeless. Far below him.
3: Yes?
5: He tried to climb down to it, and he fell, senor. For 3 days he lay unconscious. And when he recovered his senses, he had the fever.
3: Mm-hmm.
5: And somehow he found his way out. He does not know how. He staggered back to his home. Mm-hmm. They found him in the jungle, crawling on his hands and knees, clutching this little statue and saying over and over, La Puerta Negra, La Puerta Negra.
3: The what?
5: The black door, senor.
3: The black door?
5: Si, senor. And my poor grandfather, he was never strong enough to go hunting again, but he kept this little statue. And he said it had saved his life.
3: What did he mean by the black door?
5: Oh, one cannot say, senor. He could not remember.
3: Surely he went back to the lost city?
5: Bueno, he was not strong enough. Besides, there were the savages.
3: But you mean nobody ever tried to find the city again?
5: Well, why should they, senor? It belonged to the dead. Well, they might be angry if the living came to disturb them, eh?
3: Those old superstitions.
5: Si, senor. Now, me, I am not superstitious, eh? I speak American well. The senor wishes to find this lost city. I, Pedro Ramirez, know where it is.
3: Go on.
5: You see, my grandfather described it to me. The mountains where it is hidden.
3: Yes.
5: They are 3 days' walk from here.
3: No, 3 days. Now, that's 50 or 60 miles. What direction?
5: Senor, that is the question, eh? What direction? Most important question, no?
3: I get it. How much?
5: A mere pittance for a rich Yankee, senor. $1,000 American.
3: $1,000?
5: And one half of all the treasure.
3: What treasure is that?
5: Oh, there must be treasure, senor. Why else would you seek this lost city?
3: Because I want to become a professor at a university and marry a girl named Marcia, whose father is head of the Department of Archaeology. All right. $1,000 if you actually guide me to the city you say your grandfather found.
5: And half the treasure.
3: Yes. Half the treasure. If any. We sealed the bargain with a glass of tequila. And the next day, Pedro came with me in the helicopter. He directed me to fly to the southeast, and I did, hovering as low as I dared over the rocky edges and jungle.
4: Well, we've come more than 50 miles, Pedro. No sign of that city yet.
5: Oh, yes, senor. There to the left. There is the mountain.
4: Not that? Now, you're crazy. That's the cone of an extinct volcano.
5: Si, senor. And the lost city is inside the volcano.
4: Oh, now, wait a minute. How could that be?
5: Well, I know I do not know. I was not there when he was built.
4: On the other hand, city of the fire god. I wonder. Well, I haven't looked into that volcano yet, so here goes.
3: We lifted high in the air over the top of the old dead volcano. And we came out over a deep circular valley, grown up with jungle now. But there, in the center of the jungle, was a group of stone buildings dominated by a vast ruined temple.
5: Senor! Senor! The lost city of my grandfather. Oh, it is rich with treasure. I have the feeling.
4: Well, even if it isn't, this is one of the biggest finds in the history of Central America. We're going down now. We'll sit down on that level spot right in front of the temple.
3: We settled in front of the old temple. I cut the motors. And for a moment, we just sat there taking it in. The stone towers. The ancient carvings. The massive walls that had been put into place by men whose bones had turned to dust maybe 3,000-4,000 years ago. And then we climbed out. We were both armed. We had flashlights. And I had a small hammer and chisel tucked into my belt. Aboard the helicopter, I had a case of dynamite if any blasting was necessary, but this was just to be a preliminary survey, so I left it where it was. Pedro and I found ourselves on a big stone plaza with the partially ruined temple in front of us. The entrance was flanked by two tremendous stone carvings. Oddly enough, very like something from Egypt. Human figures with heads that were vaguely dog-like, which made them seem most unhuman.
5: Senor, those statues, I do not like them.
3: Yes, they are rather odd. But I'm more interested in those designs carved in the rock above them.
5: Eh? Designs, senor? Oh, they but show the moon, the new moon and the old moon.
3: Yes, and there are more moons all over the front of the temple. Now, that's unusual. Most of the old civilizations in this area worship the sun.
5: Si, senor, but I cannot help wondering.
3: Wondering what?
5: Why the man who made those statues put the heads of dogs on them.
3: It was dark inside the temple, but our flashlights gave us enough light. Vast stone pillars supported a roof high above us as we moved down along a lengthy corridor. And then we came into a central rotunda that got some sunlight through a crack in the roof.
5: Look! Look, senor! Gold! Gold! 10 statues! 12 statues! And each of them solid gold! Come, look, senor! Gold! Gold! I have reached!
3: Pedro was right. Ranged in a circle in the middle of the rotunda were 12 golden statues about 5 feet high. They were all human figures with dog-like heads. And they were all looking at a spot on the floor in the middle of the circle they made.
5: Gold, senor! And look! Look, jewels! Jewels! Baskets of them! Oh, senor! Senor, I am the richest man in the world!
3: At the foot of each statue, a carved stone basket. And each one has a handful of gems in it. Obviously, these statues were worshipped, and the gems were tribute. Pedro, have you taken a good look at these statues? Shine your light on this one.
5: Madre mia! Again, the head of the dog!
3: Yes, they're all dog-headed statues. And all their eyes are focused on one spot over there. It seems to be something carved on the floor. Let's see what that is.
5: Ah, senor. That is more strange.
3: A round black carving on the floor. Almost like a globe or a map.
5: Good Lord.
3: Do you know what this is supposed to be?
5: No, senor, I cannot guess.
3: It's the moon. Carved on the floor in black basalt, the moon.
5: Ah, see. Oh, that is most strange,
3: yes,
5: no?
3: You don't know the half of it, because the formations carved here, they're not the formations our astronomers know, unless the Russians have some new pictures they're not talking about. If this carving represents the real geography of the moon... Pedro?
5: Si, senor.
3: The artist who carved this must at some time have seen the dark side of the moon, which no human being has ever glimpsed. I know it sounds crazy, but the more I studied that round black carving, the more I was convinced it was an accurate relief map of the dark side of the moon. And then we discovered something else. Around the rim of that black disk was a series of crevices filled with tar. I dug the tar out, and under it, in each crevice, we found a small basalt statuette like the one that Pedro had originally shown me. In each crevice but one, which was empty.
5: Senor, see? The story of my grandfather is true. This little statue he brought back, look. It just fits into this tiny hole.
3: Yes, it does. The black door. This must be the black door that he talked about.
5: Si, senor. La puerta negra. The black door. But how does it open?
3: I don't know. Now, wait. Suppose we stand each of these little statues upright. Yes. Yes, they fit tightly like handles. Now, if we push them...
5: Please, senor, we push.
3: And it's turning.
5: I see.
3: The black disc is turning. And now it's loose. Now we can lift it up.
5: Let us lift it. Down there, maybe more treasure, More gold, more jewels.
3: All right. Now it's coming.
5: See?

0: There, it's open. And there's a well-worn flight of steps leading down into the heart of the old volcano. We stood there, staring down to that black passageway that seemed to go down, down endlessly. I didn't like the looks of it. But Pedro had gold fever. He thought that there might be whole vaults of treasure down below. I couldn't talk him out of looking, so I went along too. The tunnel sloped downward, ever downward, to the heart of the ancient volcano. We came across evidence of much usage, broken pottery, strange carvings on the wall. Our curiosity led us on until presently we came to a cavern whose walls seemed to be lined by a curious growth.
1: Senor, look!
0: Yes, yes, mushrooms, or something very much like mushrooms, solid sheets of it all lining the walls.
1: No, senor, that is not what I mean. Look here. Look through here.
0: Ooh, a narrow crevice. There's a room in there.
1: That's not a room. It is what is in the room. Come, shine your light. Then let us leave, senor.
0: What has got you so worked up? It can't be treasure. I see.
1: See? A skeleton, senor. Many skeletons. Hundreds, many. Lying one upon the other.
0: Yes, yes. That rocky room is full of human bones. And much as I hate to say it...
1: What, senor?
0: The ones I can see best have tooth marks on them.
1: Oh, senor, let us leave here swiftly. Let us return to the airplane, eh? Let us take the treasure and go.
0: Easy now, Pedro. These bones have been here hundreds of years, maybe thousands.
1: Old bones or new bones, I do not like these bones.
0: There's no cause for alarm. I don't know.
1: Why does the senor study so hard the mushrooms on the wall?
0: Well, these mushrooms certainly haven't been here for 1,000 years, and along here it looks to me as if big handfuls of them have been broken off.
1: Broken off? For why?
0: There's only one thing I know of you can do with mushrooms, and that's eat them. Pedro and I stood staring at each other. I was pretty sure that something, or somebody, had recently been eating that mushroom-like fungus, and I was beginning to wonder what, or who, when we heard it from somewhere far down below us.
1: Senor... What is that?
0: Sounded like a dog howling.
1: A dog? No. That is no dog.
0: Well, what if it's not a dog? What is it?
1: A demon, senor. A devil.
0: Oh, forget that superstition. There's something down there, impossible as it seems, something living.
1: And if we do not leave, there will be something dying down here, senor. Please come.
0: Yes, but I'm trying to figure out what on earth that could...
1: Senor Landrish, those are not dogs upstairs. The statues, the people with heads of dogs upon them. Does the senor not realize what it is that is howling?
0: Until that second, I hadn't made the connection. And then I realized the full significance of those statues. It couldn't be. It was impossible. But what other answer was there? We turned to head for the surface, and just as we did so, I saw something coming up the tunnel toward us. Something that was a pallid white shape in the light of my flashlight. Something running on all fours and howling hungrily as it did so.
1: Shoot, senor! Shoot!
0: Okay, that stopped it. Now, let's get out of here. We didn't even stop to look at what I'd shot. I'm not sure I wanted to look. We just turned and ran up that long tunnel to the surface. And as we went, the howling things pursued us. We could hear them behind us like a pack of hungry animals. From time to time, I turned to fire my gun. But I seemed to scare them. We finally popped out into that ruined temple with the 12 dog-headed gods. And I understood at last what that black door was for. It sealed the entrance to the underground world where they lived. Pedro and I flung ourselves on the ground. A great round slab of black rock was, and we couldn't move it. It was wedged open somehow, and we couldn't get it closed.
1: Senor, quickly! They will follow us in a moment!
0: Gathered down there beyond the first bend. Obviously, they don't like light.
1: They are getting up their courage.
0: Now we've got to shut them in. We can't let those things loose. But we can't shut the black door.
1: We can do nothing! The helicopter, quickly!
0: I got it. The dynamite in the helicopter. We'll blow in the mouth of the tunnel.
1: But, senor...
0: You heard me. It'll only take 60 seconds. Yeah, that'll keep him quiet another minute or two. Now, come on, help me with that case of dynamite.
2: It took us less than a minute to get the case of dynamite, bring it back inside the temple and light a fuse. And then I shoved the whole case down the steps into the black tunnel. Pedro and I hurried back into the open, scrambled into the helicopter, and started the motor just in case.
1: Ah, Senor Landry!
0: What is it?
1: The treasure! The jewels! We did not bring them!
0: We can get them after the tunnel is blown in. You don't want to tangle with those dog-headed creatures, do you?
1: No, por los santos, no, but... Senor, what are they? They must be demons, for surely they are not of this world.
0: Well, I agree with you, but they're not demons. Listen...

0: deserts. Tunnel is closed for good.
1: Now, Pedro...
2: Senor, the temple is collapsing. And the earth is shaking. Senor, it's an earthquake.
1: Pedro, there's only one place for us to go, and that's straight up.
0: The helicopter jumped 1,000 feet straight up, just before the temple crashed on the spot where we had been.
1: And then we watched from a box seat, while the lost city crumbled into ruins.
0: The dynamite blast had triggered off an earthquake, and the earthquake rocked the ground like a man shaking a baby's rattle.
3: Senor, senor, the jewels, the gold, they are down there under many rocks.
1: Yes, and so are the dog-headed creatures. Suppose they'd got loose on the world after being caged underground for thousands of years.
3: Oh, I can only think of all that pressure. For a little while, I was the richest man in the world. I owned a lost city full of jewels. Now I own nothing.
1: After things quiet down, I can bring back an expedition. We'll dig in the ruins. The jewels will still be there.
3: You see? See, that is true, no? I will be rich yet, no? I will buy myself 3 automobiles and 12 silk shirts. I will smoke cigars all day long and have servants to do everything. Senor, I am ruined.
1: What is it now?
3: The dead volcano. He's coming to life. See, the smoke is coming from the ground. Senor, fly higher or we are doomed.
0: Well, that tied it. The dynamite triggered an earthquake, and the earthquake opened up fissures leading far down to where the volcanic fires had been banked for thousands of years. And by the time we got 10 miles away, that entire mountain was blowing up in a vast spouting fire and ashes and molten rock. But somewhere down in the heart of that inferno was the lost city. The city of the fire god. It would have made my reputation. Enough treasure to pay off the national debt. And a howling mob of creatures you wouldn't want to meet this side of hell. Well, that's the story. You read about the new volcano. And now you know what caused it. Would you like to know my theory about those creatures? Well, it's this. 6 or 7,000 years ago, this old earth had some visitors, refugees, you might call them. And some of them settled in Egypt, some in Central America. They brought some highly scientific skills with them, including the secret of overcoming gravity. They ruled for a while, worshipped as gods, and then died out. All except a few who found inside an old volcano a spot just about like home. The native priests managed to lock them in behind that black door and kept them prisoners. After the natives died out, the dog people existed underground, living on mushrooms and keeping their race alive on an animal level. Now they're gone now. But here's a tip for the Army and the Air Force. When you land your first missiles on the moon, keep your eyes open and your guns ready. Because inside those tremendous craters of the moon, living far underground where, maybe, there's still warmth and air, I have a hunch you're going to be running into people. Moon people. Who look a lot like us. Except for their heads.
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0: Jim Howard, over this way.
1: Bill Andrews, you old pill roller.
2: Golly, am I glad to see you.
3: Well, Jim Howard, welcome to Cape Howell. You're just the medicine the doctor ordered.
2: And you're the doctor. How are you, Bill?
3: Never better. Say, am I glad to shake hands with you again. You're the same old Jim. 5 years haven't changed you a single bit.
2: Well, I'm sorry. I can't say the same thing about you. You look tired, almost sick. I say, you aren't ill, are you?
3: Ill? Oh, no. No, I've just been working hard. Not much sleep lately. Come on, I've got a wagon waiting right over here.
2: Wagon?
3: Sure, nothing fancy about us. We'll take the wagon to the boat landing, and then we'll row over to my island.
2: Say, now, wait a minute, Bill. Are you trying to rib me? What do you mean, your island?
3: Oh, didn't I tell you? I haven't lived in Cape Howell for 3 years. I find it more pleasant and comfortable out on the island.
2: But what island?
3: Folks around here have another name for it. But don't mind them if you hear it. I call it Échappé.
2: Say that again, Bill.
3: Échappé.
2: Well, what's that, Scandinavian or Esperanto?
3: French. Come on, here's the wagon over here. Young John's waiting on the boat landing.
2: Oh, I say, how is young John?
3: Jim, I don't know. I'm worried about him. He's having trouble with his studies. Doesn't seem to like books and hates company.
2: Well, I'd say he's more lonesome than anything else.
3: It's more than lonesomeness, Bill. Ever since Bill Jr. died, he hasn't been the same.
2: Angela and I were sorry to hear about Bill Jr. It's pretty sudden, wasn't it?
3: Yes, pretty sudden. That's the way it is in this country, though. So much fever, so few conveniences. Oh, by the way, you say Angela and the child will be along in a few days?
2: Oh, yes. You got my wire?
3: Got it yesterday. I didn't know your sister lived at Lowston.
2: Oh, yes, she has for years. Angela wants to visit about a week, and then she'll come on down here to Cape Howell by steamer. Oh, incidentally, old man, do you think this country's all right for the baby?
3: Had her shots, has she?
2: Oh, yes. Yes, I did everything you suggested in your letter. You know, that letter you wrote almost scared Angela out of coming.
3: Oh.
2: She said if it's that dangerous here, she doesn't think we should risk the child's life by bringing her here.
3: Well, there's no danger at all if the child's been inoculated against the three diseases I mentioned.
2: Well, I took care of that all right. You're sure there's no other danger?
3: I've taken care of any other danger there might be.
2: Hmm? What do you mean?
3: Just that. There's nothing in the world for you or Angela to worry about. Please believe me, Jim.
2: All right, old man, all right. Huh. Angela and I are on the first vacation we've had since we've been married. And believe you me, we're here to make the best of it.
3: Good, that's fine. Come on, the wagon's waiting, see? Right over there.

0: Fine country, eh, Rock Jim?
1: Oh, marvelous. We've enjoyed the whole trip so far. Didn't even get seasick on the way across. Not even the baby. And she only a year old.
0: And say, I'm anxious to see that girl. How come you named her Sandra?
1: Well, that's one of Angela's favorite names.
0: Pretty name, I like it.
1: Oh, this is the blamedest means of transportation I've ever had to endure. I thought you would at least have your own limousine.
0: No, Jim. I haven't been doing so well lately. I hope you'll be able to put up with what I have to offer you on the island.
1: Rough and rugged, is it?
0: Quite. I built the cabin myself. It's not much, but it's comfortable. Oh, by the way, did you bring the books I wrote you about?
1: Books? Oh, yes, they're in the trunk.
0: Good.
1: I must say, that's the strangest collection of books I've ever heard of. What kind of experimenting are you doing on that island anyway?
0: It's pretty serious, Jim, I assure you.
1: Well, it must be. I read your books on the way across.
0: You did?
1: Yes, indeed. Dr. Elgin Woodward's book on lycanthropy and Henry Joseph McClure's pamphlet on the disease Lupus vulgaris and Guy Ender's story, Werewolf of Paris, and two other books on werewolves. Can't for the life of me imagine, Andrews, what you want with books like that out here in this wilderness.
0: All right, Jim, here we are. Oh, John, here's Jim Howard. You remember Mr. Howard, don't you, Johnny?
1: Well, sure he does. How are you, John, old boy?
2: All right. Glad to see you, sir.
1: Oh. Oh, I say, where's that old smile I used to see? Here, let me shake your hand.
2: No, sir. I don't want to shake hands.
1: Oh, come on now. We're old friends, aren't we?
2: No, Mr. Howard.
1: Oh, I say, now.
0: Jim, just a minute.
2: Let go, Mr. Howard.
1: There.
0: Jim.
1: Oh, there now. Shake just like old friends.
2: Let go. Let go my hands. Let go.
0: Jim, please.
1: I say, the boy's handbill.
0: Come on, Jim. Into the boat with you. Come along, Johnny. Johnny, get into the boat, son.
2: Yes, sir.
0: Come along, Jim. All right, I'm shutting off. All right, Johnny. You want to take the oars for the exercise, or you want me to row? Well, son?
2: I told him not to shake my hand. I told him, didn't I?
0: Johnny.
2: Can I help it? Is it my fault if my hand's all...
0: Johnny! You want to row or not?
2: Yes, sir. I'll row.
0: Okay, son. Up to it.
1: Johnny. Sonny. If I did something...
0: Come on. Down to the other end of the boat, will you? Here. Sit here.
1: I say, Andrews, that boy's hand.
0: Quiet, he's upset enough.
1: But, Bill, the palm of Johnny's hand. Good Lord, man. It's all covered with a thick growth of hair.

0: Okay, Jim. This is your room.
1: Say, this is fine. You say you built this yourself, Bill?
0: Yep. Every bit of it. How do you like my island?
1: Oh, I think it's perfect. But pretty inconvenient.
0: Oh, I don't mind. Sorry we had to arrive here so late. I'll show you around in the morning.
1: Yes, I'm anxious to see the rest of your place, Bill. I want to talk to you more about your work.
0: Yes, of course. Tomorrow. It's pretty late now.
1: Yes, it is late. No, I'm afraid I rather bored you, old man, with my chatter at the dinner table.
0: Oh, Jim, you heathen. You've never bored me a minute in all the time I've known you.
1: Oh, that man Rayfield of yours is certainly an excellent cook.
0: Yes. He's an excellent tutor for young Johnny, too. You'll find him quite helpful if you want anything.
1: Fine.
0: Oh, by the way, the people in this spot are a superstitious lot, Jim. Don't let them bother you with any of their nonsense.
1: Nonsense?
0: Yeah, a silly rot about, well, things in the night.
1: What things?
0: Oh, there's nothing, of course. But they take all sorts of means to ward off, well, the evil spirits.
1: Oh, oh, I see.
0: Here, I'll set this charm here on your desk. You won't be using the desk.
1: Charm? What charm?
0: Well, it's just a simple thing that the people hereabouts always insist on putting in the room in which a person sleeps. Here, these three bits of green twigs. Two of them standing upright, like this. There we have it.
1: Hey, what is this?
0: One cross piece on the uprights, like this. Then a lakeshore pebble. This little bit of charred wood. There you are. Now you're fully protected.
1: Protected against what?
0: Why, those evil spirits I was telling you about. And now just forget about them, Jim. I just put the charm here in case Raphael comes in. He's very superstitious, and he'll never rest until he's made a charm for you himself.
1: Well, all right, but I still...
0: Now, just forget all about it. Just a whim of Raphael's. Good night, Jim.
1: Night, old man. See you in the morning.
0: Right. Bright and early. If you need a spare blanket, there's one in the closet there.
1: Right, Bill. Good night.
0: Pleasant dreams.
1: A whim of Raphael's, huh? Three bits of green twig, lakeshore pebble, and a piece of charred wood. That's a strange combination. To ward off evil spirits, so Bill claims. But what evil spirits? Great horn toads, what's that? What in the world is that? Bill! Bill, I say, Bill, what's that howling?
2: It is nothing, Mr. Al.
1: Huh? Oh, you, Raphael.
2: Nothing but a wild animal howling in the night.
1: What? That sounded like a wolf.
2: Wolf, Mr. Al?
1: Yes.
2: It couldn't have been a wolf. There are no such animals in this country, you know.
1: I know that, but... There, you hear it?
2: It will be all right, sir. Did Mr. Andrews give you the charm?
1: Charm? Oh, yes, the charm.
2: It will protect you, sir, from anything.
1: Wait a minute, Raphael, don't go. Just what is this thing I'm being protected from?
2: Oh, nothing. Nothing, sir, nothing at all. People around these parts... On curious lot, that's all. Superstitious, you know, and all that sort of thing. So we humor them by always keeping a charm in the sleeping rooms of our homes.
1: Yes, but I don't see why you should worry about humoring anybody way out here alone like this on this island.
2: Well, sir, it's just the habit of Mr. Andrews Arakon.
1: But he said it was you he was satisfying by placing the charm in my bedroom.
2: Yes, sir. That is, what I mean, sir, I'll best be going. Young Johnny isn't feeling so well tonight. I hope you sleep good, Mr. Howard. And don't worry about the howling. Nothing will harm you.
1: Don't worry about the howling. That's strange. That howl's coming from the east wing of this cabin, right over there. By George, I'm going to skirt this place and have a look. Quiet now. Not a sound. A light just went on in that room the sound's coming from. That window's heavily barred. And the window glass is frosted and curtained so no one can see inside. The howl is coming from inside that room. Here's the door to the place. Oh, Bill. Bill, are you in there? Bill. Some animal in there, all right. Bill. Andrews, are you in there? Whatever it is, it's trying to get out. Bill. Bill, are you all right? Are you in there, old man? Bill, are you in there? Bill.
0: Yes, Jim. What is it?
1: I just wondered if you were all right. I heard that animal howling, and I thought that...
0: Animal? What animal, Jim?
1: Don't tell me you didn't hear it.
0: You weren't by any chance dreaming already, were you, old boy?
1: But the howling came from inside that room.
0: Say, you have been hearing things.
1: I certainly have. Just before you opened the door, I heard an animal sniffing and whining and scratching at the door.
0: Oh, now, Jim. A joke's a joke.
1: But I'm not joking.
0: Well, come on inside and look for yourself, then.
1: Does anybody use this room?
0: Certainly, it's young Johnny's. He and Bill Jr. had the room together before we lost Bill Jr.
1: Bill, I'd swear there was an animal in here a moment ago.
0: Normally, Jim, I'd be a little confused by what you're saying. Well, the long trip, worry about your baby daughter...
1: Look, there on the door. Long, deep scratches, like an animal's nails would make.
0: Oh, those. Jim, those marks are ancient. The boys used to own a collie dog. We don't have him anymore. We used to shut him up in here sometimes, and he'd scratch on the door for someone to let him out.
1: Now, what's this? Bill, what is this? A long, heavy chain, securely fastened to the metal bedpost, and a huge leather collar on the other end.
0: Yes, that was the collie's chain and collar. We've never removed it from the bed. We'd chain the dog here at night to protect the boys.
1: But look here. Fresh blood stains on the collar, and little wisps of grayish fur.
0: Jim, forget it. Those stains aren't fresh. That dog hair has probably been there for ages.
1: Yeah. I suppose so. But why the bars on the windows, Andrews?
0: Just a protection for the children. Well, come on the living room, old man, and let me get you a drink. Call it a night, shall we?
1: Yes. So I suppose we'd better. Maybe a little sleep will do everybody a lot of good.

0: Angela, I can't tell you how happy I am to have you and Jim here to visit me.
1: Oh, we've looked forward to this for 6 months, Bill. I envy Jim for having a week's head start on me.
2: Oh, we really like it here, Bill. Baby asleep, dear?
1: Yes. And it's time we had some rest, too.
0: And that's my hint to clear out.
1: Oh, no.
0: Oh, I forgot. I'm going over to the mainland. I'll be back by morning.
2: Anything wrong, Bill?
0: Oh, no, not a thing. Jim, may I ask a favor?
2: Certainly.
0: That watch charm you're wearing, solid silver, isn't it?
2: Why, yes, it is.
0: Do you think you could give it to me?
2: Give it to you? Why, of course.
0: I have a very special reason for wanting it. I wouldn't ask for it if I didn't have.
2: There you are.
0: Thanks, old man. I hope I can return it to you. Well, good night. See you tomorrow.
2: Good night, Bill.
1: Jim, why does Bill act so strangely?
2: I don't know, dear. I wonder why he wanted that silver watch charm. Odd. Oh, by the way, you said you had that wire for me.
1: Oh, yes. It's here in my purse. I'll get it for you. Would you cover Sandra, dear? She's kicked her blanket off.
2: Oh, sure.
1: Here you are, darling.
2: Thanks. I say, Angela.
1: Yes, dear?
2: Listen. In answer to your cable, I have been able to learn that the grandfather of William J. Andrews was shot in France almost half a century ago by an angered mob. His grave was recently opened, and instead of the remains of a man, investigators found the almost perfectly intact body of a strange beast, somewhat resembling a wolf.
1: Jim, no.
2: Just what I thought.
1: Oh, Jim, what's that?
2: Something's wrong. Come on, hurry.
1: Oh, look. Look down the doorway of that room with the bars at the windows.
2: Some animal running out there near the edge.
1: Jim!
2: I hit that creature 3 times. I couldn't have missed him. And yet the bullets didn't even slow him down.
1: Oh, Jim. There, the doorway. It's Rafio. Look at him. Oh, his throat.
2: Only an animal could have done a thing like that.
1: Where's young Johnny? Look, Jim. That heavy chain hanging from the bedpost.
2: The collar's gone. Chain snapped right in two. Angela, you and I have a job to do. I hate to ask you to do this, but I think you've got the courage.
1: To do what, dear?
2: Come along with me. You will see. About ready to get the lid off the box now?
1: Oh.
2: Steady, Angela. Steady.
1: Oh, this thing's terrible. Desecrating Bill Jr.'s grave like this. Digging up the casket.
2: If I'm wrong about this, well, we see. Hand me that bar. That's it. Now, hold the light over here now, Angela. Just another nail or two.
1: Jim!
2: Just exactly what I thought.
1: That's not a boy's body in that casket.
2: It's what was Bill Jr.
1: But look. Woolly fur all over it. And the head and face. Like a dog's.
2: Like a wolf's.
1: Oh, Jim.
2: Young Bill Jr. died. A werewolf. His great-grandfather before him had the same disease. That's why Bill Jr. died so mysteriously. That's why Andrews had to leave the mainland to move out here. And all the while, he's been studying, trying to effect a cure. The hair on the palms of young Johnny's hands. not wanting me to shake hands with him. Now I see why Bill was so insistent about the charm of twigs, stone, charcoal. My watch charm. A silver bullet.
1: Jim!
2: That howl again.
1: That's coming from our room, Jim.
2: Come on, hurry. Look, there's no light in the room. We left it on, didn't we?
1: Oh, yes, we did. Oh, Jim, hurry.
2: There. The light went on. Look out there. Let me in there. Oh, locked. This door's locked. Who's in there? Open this door. Open up.
1: Oh, Jim. Jim.
2: Open up this door. Open up, I say.
3: Everything's finished now. Young Johnny is dead.

0: door.
1: Fantasy.
2: Friday the 13th. And you have heard Scott Bishop's 13th original tale of dark fantasy. W is for werewolf. Ben Morris was heard tonight as Jim Howard. Garland Moss was Bill Andrews. Eleanor Naylor Corrin took the part of Angela Howard. Fred Wayne was Raphael. And Don Stoltz played young Johnny. Next Friday night at the same time, listen to the 14th in the series of dark fantasy dramas. An intriguing, exciting story called A Delicate Case of Murder, written by Scott Bishop. A strange, weird tale of a spiritualistic medium who suddenly finds herself in the midst of a vicious and well-planned murder plot with herself the victim. Murder and fantasy combine to produce one of the most eerie adventures you have ever heard in A Delicate Case of Murder. Tom Paxton speaking. Dark Fantasy comes to you each Friday night from WKY, Oklahoma City. 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

0: Come in. Welcome. Welcome to Mystery Theater. I am Hyman Brown. According to Pythagoras, anything that can happen to anyone, anywhere in the world, can also happen to you. I guess what the old gentleman was trying to tell us is that there's no custom so strange, no usage so foreign, no fate so unusual that it cannot suddenly pierce the protective barrier of the familiar behind which so many of us cower for safety.
1: Why did you kill Georgiana Slater?
2: I don't even know anyone named Georgiana Slater.
1: Are these your clothes?
2: Yes, but...
1: What were they doing in her house?
2: I don't know.
1: Is this your gun?
2: Yes.
1: It's the gun that killed her. Tell us the truth.
2: I didn't kill her. I didn't know her. I never even heard of her.
0: Our mystery drama, It Has to Be True, was written especially for the Mystery Theater by Sam Dan and stars John Beale. I'll be back shortly with Act One.

0: Just suppose, says the philosopher, that this was the last day of the world. Well, of course, no one is really prepared for such a question, much less for such an eventuality. And yet, it's possible for the world to come to an end. Suddenly, silently, a candle blown out by the wind. It happens just that way for so many people. At one moment, they glory at the light, and at the next, they grovel in the dark.
1: Why'd you stop me, officer?
2: Step out of your car, please.
1: I wasn't speeding, I'm sure.
2: Come out very slowly and keep your hands where I can see them.
1: What's this supposed to be?
2: Turn around. Lean forward.
1: You mind telling me...
2: Place your hands against the hood of the car.
1: Hold it, officer. You don't have to search me like this. I'm not some criminal. I'm James Arthur Correll, assistant sales manager of Arcturus Electronics.
2: We have instructions to pick up a James Arthur Correll who answers your description and is driving a gray four-door Aurora sedan.
1: Pick up? What do you mean, pick up?
2: You'll have to come with us, Mr. Correll.
1: Well, I have to be in Chicago this evening.
2: I'm sorry, sir.
1: Officer, I have no intention of resisting arrest, but this is a mistake.
2: If it's a mistake, it'll be straightened out.
3: Mr. Correll, I'm Inspector Luther, homicide.
1: Homicide? What does that have to do with me?
3: The arresting officer has already informed you of your rights.
1: What am I being accused of?
3: Did you know a Mrs. Georgiana Slater?
1: No.
3: She resided here in Benton City, 87 Rutherford Place.
1: I don't know anybody at all in Benton City.
3: No?
1: I never even stopped here before.
3: You didn't?
1: Well, it's just a place I drive through en route to Chicago. Actually, I don't even drive through it. I bypass it on the highway.
3: And Mrs. Georgiana Slater was murdered this afternoon.
1: Well, what does that have to do with me?
3: At this point, you're a material witness.
1: Material witness? Inspector Luther, is that your name? I didn't witness anything. And I'm certainly not aware of any material that could be of any use at all.
3: You deny you knew Mrs. Slater?
1: Of course I deny it.
3: You never called at her home on 87 Rutherford?
1: I don't even know where that is.
3: You never parked your car in front of 87 Rutherford?
1: Of course not.
3: You never spent the night there?
1: Never.
3: You didn't have a relationship with Georgiana Slater?
1: I told you, I never even knew such a person.
3: Excuse me. Eddie, bring in the carton, please.
1: Inspector, would you mind telling me what's going on?
3: Of course. Oh, thanks, Eddie. Put the carton down on the table. Now, Mr. Correll, in this box are some items of wearing apparel.
1: Well, those are my...
3: This cardigan sweater. Can you identify it?
1: It's mine.
3: And these blue pajamas. This maroon robe.
1: Look, all those things, they're mine. Where'd you get them?
3: In Georgiana Slater's bedroom.
1: Oh, no. There's no way they could have gotten there.
3: No way, Mr. Correll?
1: No. This thing, it's crazy. Inspector Luther, listen to me, please. I was driving north on the highway. For no reason, two officers in a police car stopped me, and they bring me here. I'm informed that I'm a material witness in a murder. Now, have I lost my mind? What's happening to me?
3: All right, relax, Mr. Correll. Everything will be all right.
1: I'm being made the victim of some frame-up. Isn't there anything I can say that will make you understand?
3: Yeah, there is. Eddie, you want to come in here with your stenotype machine? Mr. Correll is ready to make a statement.
1: What kind of statement?
3: A confession.
1: What am I supposed to confess to?
3: The murder of Georgiana Slater. And believe me, you'll feel better.
1: I have absolutely nothing to confess.
3: All right. But we have absolutely everything we need. We've got your car parked at the house, your clothes in the closet, the letter from Mary Cordelieu.
1: Who's Mary, whatever her name is, and what letter?
3: Mary Cordelieu is the agony columnist, you know, the advice to the lovelorn editor, on the Benton City Daily Mail. Georgiana had written to her asking how she could get this married guy she was going with to leave his wife. And she got a letter back saying to give him the gate. So we've got some padding on the motive. She was ready to kiss you off.
1: Well, that letter doesn't have to refer to me.
3: Well, it describes you pretty well. And we've got the gun.
1: What gun?
3: Your gun. A 38 caliber Darnley Stewart revolver, serial number QH2354. Registered in the name of James Arthur Correll.
1: Well, yes, that's my gun, but it's been lost.
3: It's been my experience, Mr. Correll, that lost guns always turn up in, inconvenient places.
1: Where was it found?
3: Next to the body of Georgiana Slater.
1: Oh, how could I have killed her? What are you doing to me? I'm innocent.
3: And you're also very tired and upset. You need a good night's rest. Eddie, we're holding Mr. Correll.
1: You mean I'm going to have to stay here?
3: Overnight.
1: Well, I'm entitled to a hearing before a judge.
3: You're getting one tomorrow morning.
1: I want to call my lawyer.
3: Absolutely. He should be here.
1: Well, I don't understand. What's happening to me?
4: James? James? Wake up, darling.
1: Huh? Oh.
4: I'm here, darling. I'm here.
1: Oh, Della, did I have a dream? A nightmare. I dreamed I was in... I was in...
4: James?
1: Della, it wasn't a dream. I'm in jail.
4: We couldn't get a plane till 6 in the morning.
1: We?
4: Walter Sturgis and I.
1: Oh, Walter?
4: Well, I know you're not overly fond of Walter, but I can't imagine why. He thinks you're the salt of the earth.
1: But I told you to call old man Paulson. He'd have the corporation attorneys defend me.
4: Darling, you see, Mr. Paulson said that while he would certainly support you all the way down the line, it would have to be... How did he put it?
1: What are you saying, Della?
4: Off the record. It would not be prudent to emphasize your connection with the Arcturus Company.
1: Oh, I see where this is going. I gave Arcturus 15 years of my life. I opened up the entire Middle West. And now that I'm in trouble...
4: Dearest, Sellers and McIntyre are basically corporation lawyers. They don't have any criminal practice. And Walter is a top trial lawyer. He's already taken over. He's in with the district attorney right now. We'll have you out of here in no time. James?
1: Huh?
4: I could hardly understand what you were saying on the phone last night. You're actually being held on a charge of murder?
1: Yes.
4: I don't believe it. You couldn't kill anybody. Whose murder?
1: A woman named Georgiana Slater.
4: Did you know this woman?
1: Of course not.
4: Then why do they say you killed her?
1: They claim I was having an affair with her.
4: Oh, what?
1: I know, it's ridiculous. You know I'd never have an affair with another woman. You know that, don't you?
4: Yes, of course I know that. But why did they arrest you?
1: Well, they claim I was seen in the house and that my car was parked outside it.
4: But that could have been mistaken identity, a coincidence. Well, surely they can't arrest a person for that.
1: Well, there were some other things.
4: What other things?
1: They found some of my clothes in the closet and my revolver. It was the weapon that killed her. They found it near the body.
4: Oh.
1: Della, I don't know how they got there.
4: James. James, have you been... I don't know what to say.
1: Come, Della. Please, I know it looks bad.
4: Oh, maybe it's all my fault.
1: What was your fault?
4: I've been a little difficult to live with these past few years. I resented all the time you had to give to your job. Thought you were working too hard and neglecting me.
1: Della.
4: It hasn't been easy for you at Arcturus. Paulson is unreasonably demanding. I should have understood that.
1: Della, what are you saying?
4: But maybe without meaning to... Without even knowing it, you drifted into this situation. You needed a place where you could just escape from pressure. Oh, darling, I'm so sorry.
1: Bella, I don't know what you're talking about. I don't care what the evidence implies. I didn't kill this woman.
4: I believe you.
1: I didn't have an affair with her. I didn't even know her.
4: Darling, don't say any more. I'm your wife. I love you. I'll stand at your side.
5: Thank you, officer. I'll call you when I want you.
1: Walter, get me out of here.
5: I can't get bail.
1: But you said you'd try to work something out with the D.A.
5: The D.A. claims you'd jump bail and leave the country.
1: Well, couldn't you convince him that I wouldn't?
5: No, his point is that you were a fugitive. You are running away. If after the murder you'd have given yourself up, well, that would prove that there'd be no risk in letting you out.
1: Now, wait a minute. If after the murder I'd given myself up, who says I committed the murder?
5: Oh, James.
1: Do you believe I'm guilty?
5: They have the gun and the ammunition.
1: Well, I'm telling you I'm innocent.
5: But they have your clothes in her house. Your gun on the floor by her dead body now. Now, how do you account for it?
1: I can't.
5: Now, there are certain cases you can't win unless your client adopts a mature attitude.
1: Well, which means what?
5: Which means you must realize that there's give and take.
1: What do I have to give?
5: You must admit that you were having an affair with her.
1: But I wasn't.
5: You've already been found guilty of that.
1: In what court?
5: In the most important court in the land. The court of public opinion. Now, deny the affair and the jury absolutely will refuse to credit anything you have to say. You admit it. At least I'll listen to you.
1: But it isn't true.
5: I spoke to Della. She forgives you.
1: But there's nothing to forgive.
5: James, you only have one way out. You are madly in love... No. Hopelessly infatuated with Georgiana Slater.
1: Is everybody crazy?
5: Now, she was a beautiful woman, and you fell for her the way only a middle-aged man can.
1: Walter, are you for me or against me?
5: One day she became tired of you. And you lost your head. In a terrible fit of insane jealousy, you shot her.
1: No, I did not. Why can't you believe me? I'm innocent.
5: Are you? Really?
1: Yes.
5: How do you know?
1: How do I know? I know what I did, what I didn't do.
5: Could you have killed Georgiana Slater and not been aware of it? Could you have been carrying on an affair with her and not been aware of it?
1: How could I have been unaware of it?
5: How would you like to find out?
0: We should all like to find out. Here we have a man driving along, minding his own business, when suddenly he's taken to jail and accused of murder. And they have a whole battery of live evidence against him also. What's going for him? His own conviction that he's innocent. How's he doing so far? Not so good. We'll see how it goes in Act 2.

0: not, says the philosopher, judge by appearances. Very good advice, but seldom followed. The unfortunate part is we do judge books by covers, birds by feathers, and women by beauty. But is everyone with liquor on his breath a drunk? Is everyone caught with his hand in the till a thief? You see, all this has to do with circumstantial evidence, which is why so many lawyers get rich.
1: You're saying I could have had an affair with a woman and be unaware of it?
2: Exactly.
1: And I could have murdered her and not be aware of that?
2: Precisely.
1: How's that possible, Walter?
2: You can ask someone who knows.
1: Doctor, I don't know what my attorney, Mr. Sturgis, has told you, but I want the record straight.
3: By all means.
1: I'm in the middle of something.
3: What?
1: Well, something I can't explain. Ordinarily, I'd say it's a dream, a nightmare, except if it were, I should have awakened long ago.
3: Try to describe it.
1: Well, on my way to Chicago, I'm suddenly arrested for the murder of a woman I don't know, named Georgiana Slater, who lives in a city I've never been in. And I'm confronted with a mass of circumstantial evidence. And next week, I'm actually going to trial.
3: You don't know how this evidence could have gotten into Mrs. Slater's home.
1: Well, now the gun, for instance. I had actually lost it some weeks before. I didn't even know where it was.
3: Mm-hmm. Have you had any serious problems lately?
1: Oh, I never have problems. Just go out and sell, that's my motto.
3: You're under no strain, no pressures?
1: No, there's always some strain and pressure.
3: Why?
1: Well, it's the nature of the business. You have to be thinking and planning and pitching every day.
3: Any strains between you and your wife?
1: Yeah, absolutely none.
3: Absolutely?
1: Well, there's always this and that in married life.
3: Any serious arguments?
1: Well, it depends on what you call serious.
3: What do you consider serious?
1: Well, there was an awful lot of flack about the amount of time I give to the job.
3: And so things are not exactly cheery at home, huh? Would that be a fair one-word description?
1: Well, I suppose it might be.
3: And at the office, did things run smoothly?
1: Do things really run smoothly anywhere?
3: Some places they do. What was your problem at the office?
1: Well, who said I had a problem?
3: Your wife was unhappy because of the law.

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1: So you feel you're not getting the recognition and the compensation you deserve?
2: Well, Doctor, nobody ever gets the recognition and the compensation he deserves.
1: Oh, some people do.
2: I certainly was being cheated out of mine.
1: Cheated? That's a strong word.
2: Well, it's the exact word to describe it. What I did, the way I was putting out, that was just taken for granted.
1: And the result is that you're frustrated on the job and unhappy at home. As you just said, your boss is cheating you. And since you don't have the resources to quit, you have to cheat somebody, too. Who? Your wife?
2: Oh, that's crazy. I'm not that kind of man.
1: That's right, you're not. It goes against your moral fiber. Therefore, it's an act that you've got to perform without knowing it. To that end, you deliberately develop a form of amnesia, and you lead a double life.
2: A double life?
1: Yeah, consciously, you're completely unaware of it. You find a woman far away from home with whom you can have a very discreet relationship.
2: No, I can't believe it. It can't be.
1: Your clothes in the closet, are they real? And the gun, account for that?
2: I can't, Doctor.
1: The gun is the key. You were living in two worlds. The first, the primary, was the world of your job, of your wife and your children, your home, the world you would call reality. But there was another world, an unconscious world, the world of Georgiana Slater, the world you tried to keep secret, even from yourself.
2: You can never make me believe that.
1: The gun is the bridge between the two worlds. The gun exists in both worlds. It's common to both worlds. When you feel you must end the relationship with Georgiana Slater, when you feel you must kill her.
2: Oh, Doctor.
1: The gun is the instrument. But it's at home, in the other world, the conscious world. You need it. Therefore, the conscious James Arthur Correll hides the gun and claims it's lost, while the unconscious James Arthur Correll knows where to find it, and thus uses it.
2: All right, but just tell me, if I did know her, and if I was having an affair with her, if I did kill her, why did I leave my clothes and my gun by the body? If I knew she had written a letter to that columnist, why did I leave the implicating answer lying around?
1: Why?
2: Yes, why?
1: Because you wanted to be found out, caught, and punished.
2: Doctor, this story you've just told me, do you actually believe it?
1: I believe it could be true in your case.
2: Why?
1: Because I've come across it before.
2: You mean people can be unfaithful to their wives, lead a double life, even commit murder, and be unaware of it?
1: Certain people, yes.
2: And that's what's happened to me?
3: James, are you all right?
2: Della... Walter, I don't know what to say.
4: The trial is coming up.
2: I realize, Walter. Della, there's something I have to tell you. I didn't want to plead guilty because that would be admitting to the world that I'd had an affair with another woman.
3: That's between you and me, James. It's no one's business but ours.
2: Well, how could I tell you a thing like that, Della? You'd never forgive me.
3: James... If it were the other way around, would you forgive me?
2: Yes.
3: Why?
2: Because I love you.

0: I love you, James. And we can work it out.
1: Are you ready to believe you knew her and killed her?
2: I don't know. It's just that everything points to it. Everybody insists on it. How long can I fight it? I guess it just has to be true.
3: Well, Mrs. Luther, enjoying dinner?
0: I was, John. I think I'm starting to unenjoy it. Yep. In less than 30 seconds, you'll be going to work.
3: No. I didn't let anyone know where I was. No one from headquarters can get in touch with me for the next 3 hours, no matter what.
0: In 15 seconds, you'll be back on the job. You're on it right now. You never stop being a cop. Your motor's always running.
3: Gee, I'm sorry.
0: Darling, you can't help it. 5 minutes ago, something in this restaurant caught your attention. It's been buzzing around down in your unconscious mind.
3: You're right. Helen, I know now what caught my attention.
0: Should I take a cab and go home?
3: I finally placed those two people.
0: That couple at the table near the wall.
3: Yeah. I know who they are.
0: You should have asked me. I know who she is. Her picture was in the paper. She's the wife of that fellow who's being tried for the murder of that woman. Oh, what was her name?
3: Georgiana Slater.
0: Yes. You worked on that case, didn't you, John?
3: Yeah. Fellow with her is Walter Sturgis, her husband's lawyer.
0: Well, why should all this bother you?
3: Those two people, do they look friendly?
0: Well, they look like they're friends.
3: Is it possible that they could be more than friends?
0: Yes, it's possible.
3: Now, wait a minute, watch what he does. And notice, he reaches over and holds her hand.
0: She takes her hand away quickly.
3: And shakes her head. He smiles. It's happened a few times.
0: She seems to be giving him that kind of look that says, not in public.
3: And she's right.
0: But he obviously cannot keep his hands off her.
3: She's quite a dish.
0: Why does it intrigue your cop-like instincts?
3: You have a man being tried for the murder of his alleged mistress. Meanwhile, his wife evidently has a thing going with his attorney. Something bothers me.
0: What?
3: I don't know.
0: Well, should we have dessert?
3: All the evidence is in. But suppose, just for the sake of argument, suppose that James Arthur Correll is innocent. Where does that leave us?
0: I don't know.
3: We must ask, is it true that James Arthur Correll killed Georgiana Slater?
0: It has to be true.
3: Why?
0: Well, you know that better than I would. Aren't you the cop that gathered up all the evidence?
3: All right, look, I'll take you home. There's something I want to do right away. Remember me, Mr. Correll?
1: Yes. You're the police inspector. What do you want? I mean, it's the middle of the night.
3: I want to ask you some questions.
1: Why?
3: Just answer them.
1: Well, what's the difference? I spoke to my lawyer about my plea.
3: Walter Sturgis?
1: Yes, that's his name.
3: How come you picked him to be your lawyer?
1: Look, what is this all about?
3: Now, just answer.
1: I don't have to answer anything.
3: Why don't you try?
1: What for?
3: Maybe you were right all along.
1: The last time I saw you, you were trying to get me to sign a confession, remember?
3: That's right. I was.
1: And I kept refusing. Because I was positive I was innocent, remember?
3: Yes, I remember that.
1: Well, I was wrong.
3: About what?
1: About my innocence.
3: Well, what happened? You now admit that you're guilty? Look, this conversation is off the record.
1: Yes, I believe I'm guilty.
3: You were so sure you were innocent, you almost had me convinced. When I first questioned you, were you putting on an act?
1: No, I believed beyond a doubt that I was innocent.
2: And now, I believe I'm guilty.
3: Why?
2: Because it has to be true.
3: Why does it have to be true?
2: Because it's the only thing that makes sense.
4: You see, even the hardest rock is slowly eroded by the constant rains. And even the strongest conviction may be undermined, confused, and overcome by the unrelenting pressure of circumstance. There comes a time when further resistance is impossible, and a man can be forced to say that black is white, day is night, and wrong is right. Mystery Theater will return shortly.

0: may find this hard to believe today, but 5 centuries ago, a man got himself into hot water by insisting that the Earth revolved itself around the sun instead of the other way around, which was the accepted wisdom of the time. Well, if they could force Galileo to recant publicly what he knew to be true, what can we expect from James Arthur Carrel, an ordinary, average, everyday middle-class citizen? Wait.
1: You're telling me now that you're guilty, Mr. Carrel?
2: Well, isn't that what you kept telling me? I'm doing exactly what you said, Inspector. Don't fight it, you said. Well, I'm not fighting it. You and the psychiatrist said I could be guilty without knowing it. All right, I accept it. What more do you want?
1: Do you accept it because your lawyer told you to, or do you really believe it?
2: Look, I'm tired. It's late.
1: Why did you engage Walter Sturgis to defend you?
2: Why? He's a top criminal lawyer.
1: Any other reason?
2: Oh, he's Della's friend.
1: Oh?
2: And he's my friend, too. He was married to a girl Della went to school with. Later, they got divorced, but he stayed friendly with us.
1: Why did they get divorced?
2: Well, why is that important?
1: Is it possible that this school friend of Della's became jealous of Della?
2: Why should she be jealous of Della?
1: Well, she may have thought Della was having an affair with Walter.
2: Well, that isn't true. I mean, it isn't true that they were having an affair.
1: Now, let us suppose, for the sake of argument, that you were telling the truth when you explained you were innocent. We now have some problems. How do we get the clothes into the house, the car parked outside, and, of course, the gun? The gun.
2: Inspector, I'm convinced that there is no way they could have gotten there unless I'm guilty.
1: But if you're not, somebody else is. Maybe you didn't do anything. Maybe you just drove from your house to Chicago and never stopped in Benton City at all.
2: It's an 8-hour drive. I could get an early flight the next morning and be there in 58 minutes. Why drive?
1: All right, why did you?
2: Well, the conscious part of my mind says I hated airplanes. But is that the reason? Did I drive so that I could stop here and be with Georgiana Slater? I don't know anymore. I just don't.
3: Well, how'd it go last night, Inspector Luther?
1: Crazy. 2 weeks ago, I'm hammering away at him to confess he's guilty, and he insists he's innocent. Now, suddenly, I'm beating at him to believe he may be innocent, and he insists he's guilty. What if somebody was out to get him?
3: His wife? And his lawyer?
1: I would consider them prime suspects.
3: Hmm.
1: Let's say they arranged an elaborate frame-up. They pick a city on the way to Chicago. They find some woman who lives alone, who likes to have fun, has that reputation.
3: Yes.
1: From time to time, they park a gray sedan outside the house to attract attention. Well, it could even have been Carrel's when he wasn't using it. Now, the murder. They time it to take place on a day they know he's headed for Chicago. They kill her. Leave the gun and the clothes there, and then...
3: Yes?
1: I remember exactly how it broke. A call came in saying that there was a noise, sounded like a shot from 87 Rutherford Place. Anonymous call.
3: They could have placed it.
1: Then there was another anonymous call to the effect that there was a gray Aurora sedan parked in front of 87 Rutherford. The license number, and a man was seen getting into it right after the shot was fired. The description turned out to be Carrel's.
3: John, are you actually saying the wife and the lawyer are guilty?
1: When they brought Carrel in, I never saw a guy who seemed so genuinely surprised. Suspects are constantly insisting they're innocent, but Carrel actually had me going for a minute.
3: Well, what can you do about it?
1: I don't know. Wait a minute.
3: What is it?
1: The letter.
3: What letter?
1: That was supposed to have been the final touch. It appeared she'd written a letter to Mary Cordelieu asking for advice because she got a letter back which said, And I remember, you have to give that Lothario the shock of his life. It's either or, and if he refuses, show him the door. You're just serving as an oasis between Turnersville and Chicago.
3: Turnersville is where Correll comes from?
1: Yeah. With this letter, the prosecution could prove she was ready to throw him out. Adds to his motive.
3: John, are we sure Georgiana Slater wrote for advice? All we have is the answer.
1: It's a signed letter from Mary Cordelieu.
3: Well, could it be a forgery?
1: No. Because if it turns out to be a forgery, then...
3: Yes?
1: Look, if it turns out that Georgiana Slater did not write to Mary Cordelieu, then whether the answer is forged or not, it proves that it was deliberately planted. And every other piece of evidence also has to be suspect.
3: But how can you prove it?
1: I need a lucky break. And so does James Arthur Correll. I was told this was Mary Cordelieu's office.
4: Who are you?
1: Inspector Luther, homicide.
4: Oh. Well, what'd you want to see Mary about?
1: Yeah, I'd rather discuss that with Mary.
4: It's important.
1: What's your name?
4: Bob Burley.
1: You know where I can find Mary Cordelieu? Is this her office?
4: Inspector, can I trust you not to blow the whistle? I'm Mary Cordelieu.
1: What?
4: Yeah. Mary wrote the column for years, but about a year ago she got sick and had to leave. Well, yeah, the name belongs to the paper, so I asked the publisher if I could take over.
1: All right, Mr. Burley, I need your help. I want to ask you about a letter you wrote to a Mrs. Georgiana Slater.
4: Yeah, go right ahead.
1: You remember writing a letter to a Mrs. Georgiana Slater?
4: Yes, Slater, why is that name so familiar?
1: She was murdered.
4: Oh.
1: Do you recognize this letter?
4: Sure.
1: You wrote it?
4: Yeah, I wrote it.
1: There's no chance it could be a forgery.
4: Nope. Well, why should it be a phony?
1: It was in response to a question, then.
4: Yeah, all of them are.
1: You remember getting a letter asking advice from Georgiana Slater?
4: Hey, you'd be surprised, but I remember everything. I'll prove it to you. I even have that letter she wrote to me.
1: What? Do you save them?
4: Oh, yeah, sure. Part of my permanent files. You see, I put it in the A file under Affairs with Married Men. I'd like to show you how it's all cross-indexed. Oh, yeah, here we are. The letter from Georgiana Slater.
1: May I see it, please? Mm-hmm. Dear Mary Cordelieu, I am madly in love with a married man from Turnersville. He drives to Chicago once or twice, sometimes three times a week, and stops here in Benton City to spend the night with me. He keeps promising to divorce his wife, but I'm afraid he'll never get around to it. Please tell me what to do. Georgiana Slater. How do we know that Georgiana Slater wrote this request?
4: Oh, well, she signed her name to it.
1: How do we know this is her signature?
4: Well, why would anybody else write me such a letter?
1: See, the letter happens to be typewritten. Is that strange?
4: Well, yeah, in a way. You know, many of them aren't. I think people feel that such personal things should be in their own handwriting.
1: Could you let me have a copy of this letter? Eddie, I have a letter here. I want you to do a couple of things. First, go to the bank Georgiana Slater used and see if it's her signature on it. Second, check through the list of effects in her apartment and see if she owned a typewriter.
5: Have you seen James?
3: Oh, yes. I visit him every morning.
5: And how is he?
3: Reconciled.
5: He believes it.
3: The way it sets up against him, it's hard not to believe it.
5: Oh, Della, darling.
3: Walter, not now. I have so many things to do. And you must be busy, too. The trial starts tomorrow.
5: You know, Della, sometimes I wonder if you really love me.
3: Oh, darling, how can you even doubt it? It's... Well, it's just that I'm so nervous.
5: There is no reason to be nervous.
3: Well, I have to appear in court as his loving, supportive wife. And I can't do it if I... You understand?
5: Yes, of course.
3: There'll be so much more time later, darling. He'll be in jail. I can get a divorce quietly. Who would that be?
5: Doesn't matter.
3: But should I be here in your suite?
5: Why not? I'm your husband's lawyer. Gentlemen?
1: Mr. Sturgis?
5: Yes?
1: I'm Inspector John Luther. This Detective Edward Smith. May we come in?
5: Oh, yes, of course. This is Mrs. James Correll. Della, these gentlemen are police officers.
3: Oh?
5: Yes. What can I do for you, Inspector?
1: I have a copy of a letter. Is it familiar?
5: Well, why would it be familiar?
1: Would you like to look at it?
3: Walter.
5: Now, Della, this is evidently a trick of some kind. Now, Inspector, I demand to know what you're doing.
1: I just want to know if this letter is familiar to you.
5: Well, it purports to be a request for advice written by a Georgiana Slater to a Mary Cortelyou, who's evidently an advice columnist. Well, why should it be familiar to me?
1: The answer from Miss Cortelyou to Mrs. Slater would be a nice touch, a finishing touch for the prosecution. But you forgot the letter that Mrs. Slater would have to write to elicit such an answer.
3: What is he saying? Walter.
5: Officer, now, if you're making a charge or an accusation...
1: If the letter of inquiry is phony, then everything else becomes phony. Georgiana Slater didn't write such a letter.
5: But you still haven't said how this involves me or Mrs. Correll.
1: You forged Georgiana Slater's name to a phony letter to Mary Cortelyou.
5: Inspector, if this is an accusation...
1: No, at this point it's just a suggestion.
3: Walter...
5: Della, say nothing.
1: You thought there could never be anything to tie you to this request. After all, the columnist probably throws the letters away, and besides, who would ever think to probe?
3: Walter, what is he saying?
5: Nothing that he can prove in court.
1: The bank says the signature is not familiar. Mistake number one on your part. Then we know that Mrs. Slater did not own a typewriter. Mistake number two.
5: Well, Georgiana Slater could have found a typewriter somewhere.
1: The letter was typed on a machine in your home, Mrs. Correll. We checked it.
3: Walter, you thought you were so smart.
5: Della.
3: It was your idea. You scared me into it. But you killed him. Inspector, I don't know why I listened to him. Because James was away so much.
5: Della, they have no proof.
3: They found out about the letter. They can find out about anything now. Anything. But it was your idea. His idea, Inspector. I don't know what got into me. I must have been out of my mind. I was upset. Confused.
1: Mrs. Correll, do you mind talking a bit more slowly so that Detective Smith can take it all down?

I'll be back shortly with a final thought. How marvelously complex is the human psyche. How quickly we can be led to conclusions. How completely our own convictions may break down when confronted by what appears to be an overwhelming flood of so-called evidence. Sometimes we simply surrender in the face of, it has to be true. It takes courage to stand up and ask why. Why does it have to be true? Our cast included John Beale, Robert Dryden, Joan Shea, and Earl Hammond. Associate Director, Marlon Swing. This is Hyman Brown, Producer-Director, inviting you to return to our Mystery Theater for another adventure in the macabre. Until next time, then, pleasant dreams.

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13: Come in. Welcome. Welcome to Mystery Theater. I am Hyman Brown with another tale of the macabre. Macabre suggests a dance of death. Death is a skeleton who leads others to the grave. In this story, a respected middle-aged man, Philip Chambers, becomes an agent for death because death placed in his hands a temptation he could not resist. Avarice. one of the seven mortal sins. In the short space of 3 days, avarice and almost physical greed for wealth brought terror and disaster to this man and to his family.
14: Who are you?
15: Where is it, Mr. Chambers?
14: What are you doing in my basement? How did you get in here?
15: Let's have it, Mr. Chambers. You don't want to get hurt, do you? This is a real gun. I've used it before. I know how to use it.
16: Let him have it, Nick. Let's get out of here.
15: Not until Mr. Chambers turns it over to us. How about it, Mr. Chambers?
14: What is it you want?
16: The money. $80,000. It's ours. And you've got it someplace down here.
15: Now turn it over, or I'll blow your head off.
13: Our mystery drama, The Root of All Evil, was written especially for the Mystery Theater by Roy Windsor and stars Norman Rose and Anne Shepherd. I'll be back shortly with Act One. Philip Chambers and his wife, Laura, live in a small colonial house in Morris Manor, a village 30 minutes from New York. Its streets are tree-lined and quiet. Families take pride in their homes and land. It's a wealthy village, and most families have gardeners, but not Philip Chambers. He's an organic gardener who enjoys grinding up all kinds of refuse for his compost heap and returning it to the soil of his acre of land. And that's where the trouble began. One Sunday morning at breakfast, in their kitchen.
17: Now, Phil, please don't run that shredder of yours before 9 o'clock. Some people like to sleep on Sunday morning.
14: I know.
17: I'll slick up the kitchen, and you'll be back in time to clean up for church. You want the eggshells?
14: Certainly. What have you done with the scraps?
17: Oh, they're in the plastic bag. All the week stuff. I put the bag in the garbage bin last night. It was beginning to perfume the back porch. Get rid of it.
14: My dear Laura, it will be ground to shreds within half an hour.
17: And don't get your fingers caught in that fool machine.
14: Ah, beautiful morning. Ah, let me see. Yep. That's a pretty large bag full of garbage. Better get the wheel back. What the devil? Money. Packs of money. What? There must be thousands of dollars at the bottom of the bin. What? Fortune. It's a fortune. Where did it come from? What do I do with it? Somebody hid the money there. But why? And whose is it?
17: Phil?
14: Yes?
17: Joan Shelton just telephoned. It's in the news. I'm going to go across to read the article.
14: Well, what's in the news?
17: The robbery. You were asleep when all the excitement happened. I'll bring back the newspaper clipping, and I'll tell you all about it. I'll be right back.
14: The robbery?
17: I'll be right back.
14: Robbery? What robbery? I must get to the basement. Good Lord. I've never held so much real money in my hands in all my life. Packs of $100 bills. 50 in a pack. Let's see, 10 of those. Oh, I can't believe it. $50,000. And $1,000 bills. 30 of them. $80,000. Oh, I'm rich. I'm rich. No more scrimping. No more fawning over persons for whom I have contempt. Begging work as a freelance copywriter. People who don't know as much as I've forgotten. This money means I am free. Oh, it's got to be hidden. Whoever left that fortune in the garbage bin will try to get it back. Laura said there was a robbery. Maybe the thief hid the money. Let's see. Where'll I put it? Small box. First, I'll place the money in this plastic bag. And then into that box the iris bulbs came in. Let's see. And then where? Let me see. Ah, yeah. Behind the basement window, under the porch. The siding runs to the ground. $80,000. And it's mine. And I won't give it up.
17: Phil?
14: Yes, Laura.
17: Can you come up here for a minute?
14: Oh, why, certainly.
17: Come on out on the porch. I have that article.
18: Laura, there was a robbery.
17: Read.
14: 2 a.m. Grove City Police. Raced after three men in a... crashed when they made a sharp turn at McKinley Street and Highland Avenue in Morris Manor. Well, that... Laura, that's our corner.
17: And you slept right through the whole thing.
14: Yeah, I must have.
17: The sound could have wakened the dead. The police car was blasting its siren. Then there was a terrible crash when the robber's car hit old Mrs. Morris's elm tree and turned upside down. And one of the men was dead.
14: Huh. And the other two, you said there were three.
17: Must have got away. All of us had run outside, Dr. Shelton and Joan and I and the Moores and the McLeods. But the police told us to get back to our houses. They had their guns out, and they were searching for the missing men.
14: How much did they get away with?
17: Thousands. Thousands of dollars. As much as 75 or 80,000. They tied up the night watchman and broke into the Grove City Federal Bank. Some alarm went off, so the police reached the bank just as the robbers jumped into their car, and they came tearing along this way. The police were right after them.
14: You know, that was a nice elm tree of Mrs. Moore's.
17: Is that all you've got to say? That was a nice elm tree of Mrs. Moore's? This is the most exciting thing we've had around here since the Hurricane Esther, and you're worried about Mrs. Moore's elm tree. You've got no adventure in your soul, Phil. That's all right. You did have. Now the two of us are staid old middle-agers getting by and letting the world go by.
14: I suppose so, Laura.
17: Oh, you're not offended, Phil.
14: No, of course not. My future's behind me, I'm afraid.
17: No, it's not. You've done so much. You've written so many great advertising campaigns. Your skill hasn't worn away. You'll see. I'm certain it'll go well tomorrow.
14: I hope so. But, Laura, face it, I'm 55. My lunch date and interview tomorrow is with a 26-year-old girl, almost fresh out of college. Laura, I'm old enough to be her father. Why would she want to employ me? I'd be an embarrassment to her because I know too much.
17: I don't see why. Well, you have to finish with your shredding, and I've got a dress for church.
14: Well, I decided not to use the shredder this morning.
17: Oh, not enough garbage and refuse?
14: Oh, no. All the excitement about last night has unnerved me. I'll get to the shredder next week.
17: I'll be out of the shower in a few minutes.
14: Well, don't hurry. I have some things to do in the basement.
17: Oh, look, I've asked Dr. Shelton and Joan to come by at 6 for cocktails on the porch. All right?
14: Huh? Oh, sure, it's fine. Look a gift horse in the face. There's an old chestnut. When someone makes you a present, don't look too minutely into its intrinsic value. $80,000. Oh, that's some gift horse. Or is it? No, it's stolen money, which I propose to steal. I hope it's safe behind that basement window. I better lock the garage, put that bag of garbage back in the bin, and then church.
17: Paul, your glass is empty, Doctor.
19: Oh, 2 is my limit on a Sunday night, Laura.
17: Joan?
20: Oh, all right. I'm not operating at 7 in the morning.
17: Phil?
14: Hmm? Oh, yes, dear.
17: Joan would like a refill. Your mind's a million miles away.
14: Oh, I'm sorry, Joan. Now, that was with water, right?
20: Please.
17: Paul, what do you think, really? I mean, about that robbery and the disappearance of the two men.
19: Well, after looking at the car, Laura, I wonder how they came out of the accident alive.
17: But they did. It's remarkable. And they disappeared with all that money. Almost $100,000.
20: Oh, not quite that much, but a small fortune. How could they have escaped the police? Maybe they're still hiding right in this neighborhood.
14: Here's your drink, John.
20: Thank you. They could be in hiding. Don't you think so, Paul?
19: I can't imagine where.
17: Someone's basement or attic. The Waynes are away for the month. Yes, they're at Candlestick Lake for a month.
19: Well, surely they notified the police that they'd be away. Are there other vacant houses in the neighborhood, you know?
17: Yeah. The Murrays went away for the weekend to visit their son at camp.
20: So it's possible that the thieves could be hiding right around here.
14: Well, my guess is that they
18: stole somebody's car and got themselves lost in the city.
17: With $80,000 of hard-earned money.
19: Well, insurance will cover the bank's loss.
21: Joan, my dear.
19: I'm afraid it's time for the doctor to get to bed.
20: What time? Oh, my dear, it's late. It's 10 o'clock. We came over here for cocktails. We stayed for salad and rolls.
17: I'm delighted you did. Phil's been fidgety all day long. Your visit took his mind off his problems, didn't it, Phil?
18: Oh, yes, yes. Very happy that you came over.
19: Don't work so hard, Phil. You have seemed preoccupied. Relax. Or has the chatter about the mysterious robbers upset you?
18: No. Oh, heavens, no.

0: Sure this is the house?
1: Yeah. Pull the light. When I get the cover off, stick the light inside the can, way in. And then turn it on.
0: Okay. Creepy out of here.
1: Flash the light in the bottom of the can.
0: See anything?
1: No.
0: Scrounge around.
1: It's not there.
0: It's gotta be there.
1: Somebody beat us to it.
0: What dirty...
1: Shut up. Mike dead and 80 grand gone. Someone's got it.
0: Maybe the garbage...
1: Don't be stupid. There's no garbage pickup on Sunday.
0: Well, maybe the people in the house seen it and called the fuzz.
1: Maybe. Or maybe they kept it. You get kind of a surprise. You open a garbage can and find 80 grand.
0: Right on.
1: I wonder who lives here. We gotta find out. If he's got the money, we'll sweat it out of him.
0: But if he gave it to the cops...
1: That we find out first.
0: You crazy? We walk in and ask if they found the money, we'd be in the can in 5 seconds.
1: You ever heard of the telephone? That's how we find out. And when we know, we come back. Now put the light away. I'll put the cover back on the can.
0: Right. Then let's get out of here. Them bugs that go croak, give me the shakes.
2: Phil? Phil, is that you?
3: What is it, Laura?
2: Are you still awake? What's the matter? Can't you sleep? Is it cold on the porch? I'll get you another blanket.
3: No, I'm all right. Go back to bed, Laura.
2: Your voice is shaking. Let me turn on the light.
3: No, please.
2: Come into the bedroom. Phil, I'll turn on the light. Phil. You're soaked with perspiration. What is it? Let me get your robe. Where do you feel ill? What is it, stomach? But your head? Sit down in the rocker. You look ghastly.
3: Laura, maybe if I had a brandy.
2: Yeah, I'll telephone Paul Shilton.
3: No, please. He's operating at 7. I've just got a chill or something.
2: You wipe your face with a wet cloth and I'll be right up.
3: I heard them. Every word. They're coming back. Killers. Oh, what shall I do? Is it too late to call the police and turn in the money? Maybe not. But give up $80,000 because I'm afraid of a pair of hoodlums? What have I got to be afraid of? Say they confront me. I tell them that I haven't got the money. Would they risk shooting me? No, I won't give up that money. I won't.
2: Here's the brandy, sweetheart.
3: Oh, thanks. Thanks. That helps.
2: Phil, when I walked through the living room to the bar on the porch...
3: Yes?
2: Two men were staring from behind the front hedge through the living room window. Phil, I'm afraid.
4: Philip Chambers is already a harried man. Will his sense of moral values be strong enough to overcome temptation, or will he persist in holding on to the stolen money? We'll find out when Mystery Theater returns with Act Two. Philip Chambers and his wife Laura somehow got through the remainder of the night. After Laura's fright about seeing two men stare through her living room windows, Philip, in a brave display, turned on the front lights and walked outside defiantly, a fireplace poker in his hand. That assured Laura, but she insisted on telephoning the police and reporting what she had seen. Then the Chambers went to bed and to a fitful sleep. The next morning, over coffee...
2: You all right, Phil? You look pretty ragged.
3: Yeah, I'm all right. I'd better be. I'm seeing that girl at noon and going to lunch.
2: Mm-hmm. You're taking the train?
3: The 10:05.
2: Darling, you're a bundle of nerves. Phil, why?
3: You keep telling me that, Laura, and that hardly helps. Look, I wish you'd just forget about me. I've got a lot on my mind, if you'll excuse me.
2: I'm sorry, Phil. I'm sorry, but you worry me. Is something bothering you that I don't know about?
3: Survival.
2: Survival? We're not that bad off. We're doing all right.
3: Look, I'll be in the basement.
2: Well, I'll drive you to the train.
3: Don't bother. I'll call a cab.
2: But that's foolish. One minute you're talking about survival, the next minute you're throwing away money out on a cab.
3: Laura, just stop talking, will you, please?
2: So strange. Let's come over here. I'll speak to Dr. Shelton. Maybe he can find out. 5, 4, 5, 7.
5: Dr. Shelton's residence.
2: Hi, Joni.
5: Laura.
2: Yeah. Look, when does Paul get home from the hospital?
5: Well, this is Monday, and he operated early. I say, he ought to be home by 4. Why? Something wrong?
2: I think so. But I don't know. It's Phil. Joni, tell you what. He's taking the 10:05 to the city. Can you come over at 10:30? I'll be back then, and I've got to talk this out.
5: Of course. You sound serious.
2: I am. Will you come over?
5: Of course. I'll see you at 10:30.
3: To be safe. Who'd think of looking behind a basement window and under the porch? Oh, I got the shakes. Why don't I take the money with me into the city? I could leave it in a locker at Grand Central. If the police find the money in my possession... Oh, no, I've got to bluff my way out of this. $80,000 dropped into my hands. I can't give it up. Now, look, I mustn't be afraid. Oh, my stomach keeps turning. I still have that lunch meeting.
6: You look as if you hadn't slept a wink last night, Laura.
2: I didn't. At about 3 o'clock, Phil was awake. He came up late and slept on the upstairs porch. I heard him stirring. So I checked on him. He was covered with perspiration, shaking like a leaf.
6: And how was he this morning?
2: Well, he looked exhausted, but he didn't have the shakes. He was all right when I dropped him at the train.
6: Well, he has that important lunch today, doesn't he? Could that be it?
2: It could be, but I don't think so. Phil's had summit meetings before. No, it's something else. I can't find out what it is. Maybe Paul can.
6: Maybe. Paul's not a psychiatrist.
2: Yes, I know, but he's a doctor, and Phil might confide in him. Besides, Paul's his best friend.
6: But Phil wouldn't say what was bothering him.
2: No. When I persisted in my questions, he said survival.
6: Well, that's odd. What did he mean? Continuing to live, to stay alive?
2: I think it has something to do with the robbery of the Grove City Bank.
6: Oh. Laura, for heaven's sake, yes. Why? What's that got to do with Phil?
2: Well, ever since I mentioned the robbery to him, Phil seemed distracted. When he read the article in the news, he grew tense. He began to perspire. I didn't think anything of it at the time. But since what's happened, I've been trying to reconstruct Phil's behavior. I think it springs somehow from the robbery. I've never been so frightened in my life.
6: Laura?
2: I went down for brandy when he felt so badly. I didn't switch on the lights. I walked down the stairs from the bedroom and across the living room toward the porch. And that's when I almost screamed.
6: Good heavens, what happened?
2: 2 men standing behind the hedge in front of the living room windows and looking in.
6: What? Looking through your windows? You think that the stolen money was... or is somewhere around your property?
2: I don't know what to think.
6: Have you told the police?
2: I telephoned them last night, and they sent a prowl car to snoop around.
6: Well, did you mention your theory to the police? I mean, about the money being hidden somewhere around your house?
2: No. First, it sounds far-fetched. Second, I've got a feeling that somehow it concerns Phil.
6: How could it concern Phil? You mean, he may know where the money is hidden?
2: I don't know what I mean, Joan.
6: Talk about imagination. Laura, you're as bad as Phil with his talk about survival. He has a bad case of nerves and... survival? He said he was worried about survival. Now, isn't that the word you said?
7: Yes, that's the word he used. I thought he meant our survival. But what if he meant he was afraid, literally, of his own survival? That would mean he knows something about the robbery that he's not telling.
6: But you don't believe that he found the money, do you?
7: I don't know.
6: But if he did, knowing Phil, the kind of man he is, he'd just have called the police.
7: No question about it. And he would have told me. Oh, excuse me. Back doorbell. I'll be right back, Joan.
6: Take your time. I'll be out on the porch.
8: Morning. I'd like to read the water meter.
7: Oh. Down the steps to the basement. And watch your head. The ceiling's low.
6: The garden looks wonderful, Laura.
7: Yes, it does. Phil takes such great pride in it.
6: Laura, if Phil meant he's afraid about his own survival, and I think he knows something, either he saw the men who stole the money and can identify them, or he knows where the money is hidden.
7: That I can't believe. If Phil knew that, I'd know it. And you just said Phil, being the kind of man he's always been, would return it.
6: Yes. Well, maybe Paul can drag it out of him. Whatever it might be.
7: I'm worried sick. I have a premonition of danger or tragedy. Something in the air. A sense of impending evil. Hello?
5: Laura, something's occurred to me.
7: What, Joan?
5: I was on your porch at 10:30 and the doorbell rang. Who was it?
7: Well, the man who reads the water meter. Why?
5: Well, he didn't come to my house. And when a man comes from the water department, he reads the meters at all the houses in the neighborhood.
7: Yes, he does.
5: And another thing. I went shopping at noon, and as I drove out of my driveway, a man walked out from the back of your house. Did someone else call on you?
7: No. You mean that the man who read the meter was in my basement from 10:30 until noon?
5: Some man was, but he wasn't a man from the water department.
7: Well, then we're right. The stolen money's around here someplace, and the man was one of the thieves.
5: That's what I think. Has Phil returned from New York?
7: No, and it's after 5.
5: Well, you shouldn't be in that house alone until we get to the bottom of this strange situation. Paul got stuck with another emergency operation. He won't be home until quite late.
7: Oh.
5: But I'll send him by after I tell him everything we think.
7: Oh, but the poor man will be exhausted.
5: No.
7: Why
5: not that exhausted. He'll be by to see Phil, and then you come across to see me, all right?
7: Yeah. Thank you, Joan. Oh, there's the front door. Phil?
9: Here I am. All in one piece.
7: It's Phil. He sounds a little tipsy. I'll see you later, Joan.
5: Goodbye.
9: I'm on the porch, honey. You'll excuse me for having had one more than I should have had. After lunch...
7: Well, you don't have to explain, darling. I take it you didn't get the assignment?
9: How did you know that? You got second sight or something?
7: Or something. Was it unpleasant?
9: No. About as I expected. Nice girl. Young enough to be my daughter. She had white wine, and I had a few martinis.
7: Oh, dear.
9: Yeah, oh, dear.
7: So you proceeded to lord it over the young woman who sips white wine?
9: Lord it over? No, that's not so. We got talking about what I'd be doing as a consultant in copy. Now, I know something about copy, Laura.
7: Yes, you do.
9: Me begging for a job. I used to run that joint before that kid was out of Dr. Denton's. Can't be 26. I was about 30 when she was born.
7: Let me fix you a cup of coffee.
9: I don't want any coffee. You say that I'm bummed, Laura? Well, I'm not. I never felt better. I just had lots of things on my mind.
7: Including the robbery of the Grove City Bank?
9: Robbery?
7: Do you know who the men are who robbed the bank, Phil?
9: Me? Well, how would I know? I never saw them in my life. Say, what is all this?
7: Remember the two men I saw looking in through the living room window this morning at 3 a.m.?
9: Yeah.
7: What were two men doing looking through the window, Phil?
9: Well, search me.
7: We think they had hidden the stolen money and were looking for it.
9: We? Laura, who is we?
7: Joan and me.
9: Have you been talking this over with Joan?
7: Why not? She's my best friend and Paul is yours.
9: You and Joan turned amateur detectives, huh? Haven't the two of you got anything better to talk about than that robbery?
7: Frankly, no. Because ever since you heard about it, you haven't been Philip Chambers.
9: Oh, and who have I been?
7: A nervous wreck. And you're making a nervous wreck out of me. Tell me honestly, Phil. Do you know anything about the men who committed the robbery? Do you know who they are? Do they hide the money on our property? Are you in danger of survival?
9: Lots of questions.
7: Give me some answers, Phil.
9: What are you so worked up about, Laura? This is a police matter. Just leave it to the police.
7: I've notified the police.
9: What? Last night?
7: And again today. A man came to the house and said he wanted to read the water meter. He wasn't from the water company. He was in our basement for almost an hour and a half.
9: Oh, I see.
7: What? What do you see?
9: Well, maybe you're right. I don't know anything about any of this, but you just might be right. Maybe the thieves did hide that money around here. I better check.
7: Let's have the police do the checking.
9: Now, don't you worry about me. I'll just look around.
7: Phil, are you in danger?
9: Now, nothing's going to happen to me. It's getting dark outside. It's starting to rain.
7: I'll be across the street with Joan.
10: Hello, Mr. Chambers.
9: What? Who are you?
10: Where have you got it, Mr. Chambers?
9: What are you doing in my basement? How did you get in here?
10: Let's have it, Mr. Chambers. You don't want to get hurt, do you? This is a real gun. I've used it before. I know how to use it.
11: Let him have it, Nick. Let's get out of here.
10: Not until he turns it over to us. Now, how about it, Mr. Chambers?
9: What is it you want?
10: The money, 80 grand. It's ours, and you have it someplace down here. Now, turn it over. Blow your head off.
4: Avarice is like quicksand. Once you've taken the first risky step, you cannot save yourself from its grasp. Philip Chambers may lose his life unless he gives up what is not rightly his. He has everything to lose, nothing to gain. Or has greed so infected his mind that he will look down the barrel of a revolver and believe that he can stop a bullet with his beautiful dream of a fortune and the security it will give him? Mystery Theater will return shortly with Act 3. Philip Chambers found $80,000 at the bottom of his garbage bin. Despite a lifetime of ethical exactitude, Mr. Chambers didn't hesitate a minute before deciding that fate had dropped a rich token into his deserving hands. He kept the money stolen from the bank in Grove City, but the thieves also want the money.
10: I'm waiting, Mr. Chambers.
9: I don't know what you're talking about.

0: I don't know what you're talking about. And I want you out of here.
1: He's going to be tough, Stud.
2: You want me to soften him up?
1: Not yet. Stud here is pretty good at making a guy talk, Mr. Chambers. Now, we don't want to hurt you, so just turn over the money and we'll run along.
0: I haven't got your money.
2: We're wasting time, Nick.
1: You got it, all right. We hid it in the garbage can last Saturday night. You found it Sunday morning and hid it. Because when we came back for it, it was gone. Now, where have you got it?
0: If you think that there's money down here, you're crazy. If there were, why didn't you find it? You were down here for an hour and a half this morning.
1: I'm getting impatient, Mr. Chambers. If you don't turn over that money in 1 minute, Stud will go to work on you.
0: You wouldn't get away with it. You think I'm going to stand here and do nothing while that gorilla comes at me? Now, look, I've got a pair of pretty good fists, and I'll yell my head off.
2: Oh, let me get at this guy.
1: Hold it, hold it. I have a better idea. We'll kill his wife. How'd you like that, Mr. Chambers?
0: Why, you dirty...
1: I wouldn't mind killing you. We don't care about you, but we care about the money. And with you dead, we still haven't got it. But we intend to get it because you're going to give it to us. Now, you have it for us by midnight. You leave it next to the garbage bin. We'll pick it up, and then Mrs. Chambers will be all right, and you'll be all right. Otherwise, you'll have only yourself to blame.
0: Uh-huh. Well, what's to prevent me from calling the police?
1: You won't do that, Mr. Chambers. If you don't have the money outside by midnight, I'll tell the police you have the money.
0: You think they'd believe you? Your tip against my word and my reputation?
2: We got confidence in the police, ain't we, Nick?
1: That's right. Well, they'll break you down, Mr. Chambers. We have our way, they have theirs. And you'll slip up. Maybe not right away, but soon. But it won't get to the police. You know why? Because if the money isn't there tonight... We take care of your wife tomorrow.
2: He ain't kidding, mister.
1: So why don't you give us the money now and save all the sweat?
0: If I had the money that you're talking about, I would see you in hell before I gave it to you.
1: Stud. You're still pretty fast, Stud, my boy.
2: He was wide open. Now let's get out of here.
1: And we'll watch the house. It might be an interesting few hours. Good night, Mr. Chambers.
3: Laura, it's inconceivable to me that Phil might have all that money. Phil? My impression is that Phil's the kind who always returns the change if a waiter's made a mistake.
4: He is. But Joan, imagine having not change, but $80,000 in your hands. No, Phil's always been scrupulously honest, but he thinks about money all the time. The expenses, where's the money coming from to pay them? He reviews our situation almost every day.
3: Well, that's fear.
4: Sure, of course it is. But he's only 55. We have money, not much, but enough to get by on. So once in a while, Phil manages to relax. Not for long. There's always an unexpected expense. It throws his calculations out the window, and then he starts to fret. And when he frets, he begins to feel sorry for himself.
3: I never realized he was that upset.
4: Well, he'd never show it to his friends. He's too proud for that. Imagine what he must have felt when a fortune drops into his hands.
3: You've convinced yourself that Phil does have that money, haven't you?
4: But it's the only explanation I can give for his weird behavior. If anything happened to Phil...
3: I know. Wait a minute. I think I heard the car. If it's Paul, we'll send him across the street to Phil right away.
4: Oh, give the poor doctor a few minutes to relax.
3: He can relax after he questions Phil. Then maybe all of us will be able to relax.
5: Tell me about it, Phil.
0: I'd rather not, Paul.
5: I find your front door open. I walk in and call hello. No answer. I find you in the basement, sitting with your head in your hands, covered with perspiration, shaking as if you had a fever, and you won't tell me about it. After all, I am a doctor, Phil.
0: I just can't.
5: Your face is swollen. You've been crying. But that doesn't entirely account for the swollen face, does it?
0: No.
5: Did you fall down? Or walk into something?
0: Paul, I got knocked out.
5: Ah, interesting. Ready to spill the beans?
0: I don't know how I can bring...

0: myself to it, Paul.
1: I'm a good listener. Mind if I fix myself a drink?
0: No, no, of course not. Forgive me for not offering you one.
1: You want one?
0: Yeah, a small one. I had enough at lunch and this afternoon to shrivel my liver to the size of a raisin.
1: Mm-hmm. And what was your excuse?
0: Well, I didn't get that consultant's job.
1: Here you are.
0: Yeah, and thanks.
1: Well, that's hardly the end of the world, Phil.
0: No, no, it isn't. Imagine being interviewed or approved of by a 26-year-old girl with stringy hair and no brassiere. Gee, I felt like a captive of the youth army.
1: So it wasn't the lunch and the unpleasant interview that put you into a stew?
0: Oh, no, it wasn't unpleasant, just stupid.
1: So your annoyance drove you from lunch. Where? Biltmore Bar? Your club?
0: Yeah, the club. I sat at the bar, and the bartender listened.
1: Ha ha, poor man. Here's to all bartenders, the unlicensed psychiatrists or priests to an unending line of confessors. All right, my friend. Stop beating around the bush. Do you have that stolen money?
0: Yes.
1: We thought so.
0: I found it. Sunday morning in the garbage bin. I was going to use my shredder, so I went to the garbage bin and... Well, there it was.
1: And you decided to keep it?
0: $80,000! Paul, you don't know what that could mean to me and Laura.
1: Sure I do. Fear, guilt, self-destruction. Look what's happened to you, Paul, in just 24 hours. You're a bundle of nerves. You lost the possibility of a good job, and you've been knocked on your can by a hoodlum who probably wouldn't hesitate to shoot you down like a mad dog.
0: Oh, they mean business, Paul.
1: I don't doubt it. Where is the money?
0: Well, it's in a box, wrapped in a plastic bag, behind that basement window that opens out onto the porch.
1: Get it for me.
0: What?
1: Bring me the box of money.
0: You?
1: Me. I want it, and I want it now. I'll get my car and turn the money into the police.
0: Oh, but Paul, what do they think? You see, I've held out on them. Laura will be disgraced. I can't face my friends after they hear that I held the money for 2 days.
1: I'm your friend, and you faced me. The others don't need to know. I found the money in my garage.
0: Oh, I don't know, Paul. These are tough guys. They may try something on you.
1: You mean mug me?
0: Or worse. They said they'd be back for the money at midnight. If it wasn't outside by the garbage bin, they'd get Laura.
1: Dirty thugs.
0: Oh, look, maybe I should do what they asked.
1: And let vermin like that get away with an $80,000 theft. Never. That money belongs in the hands of the police and then the bank. You get the box. I'll get my car. And don't dawdle.
2: It's Paul. He's not coming to the door. Where's he going?
3: The driveway. What in the world is he...
2: He's backing out his... What's going on? He's parking in front of the house and walking to the door.
3: Laura, you don't suppose...
2: I don't know what's going on. If Phil has the money, maybe he'll give it to Paul and... Joan, look. Phil's handing Paul some kind of package. That must be it. And Paul's returning to his car.
3: Laura, two men have come out from behind your hedge. Look, they're sneaking up on Paul. One of them has a gun.
2: Oh, no.
3: Paul, Paul.
2: No.
3: I'm going to shoot Paul.
4: Get the package, stud.
5: Okay.
4: Keys are in his hand. Come on.
5: I'm in. Get going, Nick. That thing's going to wake the whole town.
2: Oh, my God. Phil, where are you?
6: I'm on the back porch. What's all the excitement?
2: Two men. One of them shot Paul.
6: What?
2: Paul's been shot. He's lying in the street.
6: Oh,
2: Phil, wake up. Can't you get it through your head? A man shot Paul. They stole his car and got away. Do something. Call the police.
6: Oh. Shot. He was here. We had a good talk. Paul's my friend. My best friend. He's a good doctor, too. Nobody shoots a good doctor. Nobody shoots a doctor. Paul. Shot.
2: Darling. You look so odd. Your eyes. They're blank like those of a statue. Don't. lost his mind. Phil, sit down.
6: What?
2: Phil, what was in the package?
6: Package.
2: I know what was in it, but I don't want to know. It may have left one man dead, and my husband worse off than dead.
7: I'll be back in a moment with a final thought.

The phrase, the root of all evil, has echoed down the corridor of time because this man covets what another man has. Civilization has never been able entirely to constrain greed. Philip Chambers almost cost his best friend his life. Almost. Dr. Sheldon had been shot in the back, but he survived. Philip, however, became an instant vegetable, and weeds overgrew his mind, choking out any hope of a return to normal life. When so well-educated a man as Philip Chambers can succumb to greed, beware. Our cast included Norman Rose, Anne Shepard, Elliot Reed, Marion Seldes, and George Petrie. Associate Director, Marlon Swing. This is Hyman Brown, producer-director, inviting you to return to our Mystery Theater for another adventure in the macabre. Until next time, then, pleasant

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0: Come in. Welcome. Welcome to Mystery Theater. I am Hyman Brown. When I was a boy, I always thought the maps in the Atlas were a fixed picture of the world that never changed. Well, certainly not in this century. New countries turn up every day. Old ones vanish or are renamed. I guess nothing is permanent. Carpathia, Transylvania are forgotten names on a map. I wonder if they are as defunct as the dread creature who came from there, whose two front teeth fastened on the victim's throat and drank his life's blood. But if they are, they were not 70 or so years ago when this blood-curdling tale begins.
1: But I know you, and I you, from a dream I had. From a dream I had, too, when I was 6 years old.
2: How long ago was that?
1: 13 years.
2: Oh, that's just when I had mine.
1: Come, sit beside me on the bed and hold my hand. I have a feeling. I know we're going to be terribly close, you and I.
0: Our mystery drama, Carmilla, was especially adapted from the classic novella of G.S. Stefaniou by Ian Martin and stars Mercedes McCambridge. In Styria, which these days on a map you will find is an Austrian province named Steiermark, Lois Stanton was born and brought up. Her father, George, was an Englishman who had married into Hungarian nobility and had respected his wife's desire to stay on in Austria at the ancestral Austrian castle. But at the end of the Middle Ages, the huge old fortress mansion was a lonely place for a young girl to grow up in, lying as it did deep in the heart of the country. But since she took the time to write it in her own cramped but still beautifully trained hand, let Lois Stanton tell her own story.
3: I started writing this over 50 years ago. But my confused and horrible reactions then persuaded me to lay it aside. But now, approaching my 90th birthday, I should like to leave a record of why I never married. I've only known the love of one person outside my father. A woman. That is a shocking statement, even today with all our liberation. How shocking an experience it proved to be for me at 19. It was so revolting and so soul-destroying that it stood between me and love for the rest of my life. I am not talking of sex or a sexual relationship, certainly not in the ordinary sense of the word. But let me take you back to the year 1905 and a whole other world.
4: Damn it, that quite puts me out.
1: What is it, Papa?
4: A letter from General Spielsdorf, which arrived by the post. Late, as usual. Everything is these days. Sent almost a week ago from Vienna.
1: From Vienna?
4: I shall explain in moments. This arrives barely in time to tell me that he and his niece will not be arriving tomorrow.
1: Oh, what a shame. I was looking forward to making the acquaintance of Fräulein Reinhardt.
4: Well, even if the general had come, my dear, that would have been impossible.
1: Why?
4: The reason for canceling his visit is because of his niece's sudden death.
1: Her death, Papa? But she was only my age.
4: Yes. That's what's so tragic.
1: Was he still coming here?
4: No. There is some mystery. He appears to blame Bertha's death on some young guest they had. A mysterious young woman.
1: Well, what could it have been, Papa? An accident? Or some sort of disease that was catching?
4: There's no way of telling. I'm really quite shaken. my poor old friend. And I'm disappointed for you.
2: Oh, Papa, you mustn't think for a moment about me.
4: Well, I do all the time. Locked away in this great labyrinth of a mausoleum with no companions.
2: Oh, I have you. And Madame Perrodon, the housekeeper. And my governess, Mademoiselle de la Fontaine.
4: Well, I meant companions of your own age. Not dried up old sticks like us.
2: Oh, you mustn't talk about that, Papa. You know I've always loved it here.
4: Next year, we must move for the season to Graz, or perhaps even Vienna, so that you can meet some nice young gallants.
2: Oh, I have a gallant who takes very good care of me.
4: A little creaky in the joints, I'm afraid. No, Laura. You're so retiring and self-effacing. It might be time to inject a little hussy into your bloodstream.
2: Papa, I think we have talked enough about me. And as for how happy I am, just look out at our garden. Where else but at the Schloss could we see such romantic, misty beauty?
4: It's a full moon. And a lovely, soft, clear evening. Shall we take a little stroll down by the drawbridge?
2: A moment, dear Papa, till I fetch a shawl, and I'd love it. I have the strangest feeling that tonight something very special is about to happen.
3: By the time we reached the bridge, the moon was high and brilliant, and as we turned back, the whole landscape was a mezzo tint, shimmering and dreamlike.
4: This moon tonight, it's full of magnetic force, an odylic influence, which if...
2: Odylic, Papa? That's a strange word. What does it mean?
4: Oh, I'm sorry. I didn't mean to be literary. Actually, I'm being quite literal. It means the effect of one animal's magnetism upon the other. Look back at the Schloss, for example.
2: Oh, yes. All its windows flash and twinkle and reflect the silvery splendor.
4: As if unseen hands had lit them all to receive some special royal guest. What's that?
2: It's a carriage. But it's coming too fast.
4: Step back, Laura, to the protection of this tree. It must be driven by a madman.
3: It was a closed carriage, richly appointed, drawn by six horses, traveling at top speed. As it came round the blind corner to the bridge, twisting and swaying wildly, a female voice screamed in terror. Coming off the bridge, the lead horse panicked, pulling the whole rig to the right, so that what was coming was inevitable. The wheels on one side, passing over the projecting overground roots of one of the great trees, and in a moment... My father was wonderful, as always in a crisis. First he rushed to calm the terrified lead horses so that they in return stilled the panic in their followers. And the coachman, John Clear, joined to help him, while I, avoiding the still spinning wheels, clambered to open the door and to help out the occupants of the coach itself. I only gave assistance to an elderly lady clad in a long cloak with a hood, whose sole concern was for her daughter. While I took her aside, my father and the coachman lifted out a younger lady who seemed to be unconscious.
2: My pauvre petite fille, are you all right?
4: I should not worry too much, madame. I have sent your footman to the Schloss for assistance, and shortly we shall have a conveyance here to conduct you and the young lady to accommodations where you may rest, and we can send for a physician's help.
2: You are too kind. Monsieur, Camilla. Camilla, are you all right?
5: I'm just dazed, Mamma Mia. But I feel so weak.
2: Oh, regarde ça. Oh, now, what do I do?
4: If you could tell me what troubles you.
2: This much only can I tell. You are a gentleman and must be well aware of the gathering clouds of war. I am returning to my husband in the haste you witnessed, because I carry assurances and information only I can impart to him. For me to waste an hour, or a moment even, endangers our whole future. But I can see that the long trip to Vienna in such haste is something Carmilla cannot sustain. Now, is there some hostelry, inn, or even sanatorium where I can leave my precious child to be well cared for till I can send for her at more leisure and with adequate protection for her travel?
5: Papa, why can't she stay with us? Bertha's room was all prepared and is ready.
4: It is true. We would be happy to put up your daughter and see that she has immediate medical attention.
2: Oh, you could save an empire and relax a mother's heart.
4: I would feel more comfortable about all things if I knew exactly who I'm assisting and where.
2: That is impossible as of the moment. All that counts now, if I can feel my child safe, is for my men and yours to right the carriage so that I may be on my way. I promise you that it is a matter of more than even life or death.
5: But, Papa, where do you suppose they were coming from?
4: On that road, it's hard to say. They must have lost the main road and approached this way by accident. Ah, here comes Dr. Zulig now. Well, Franz, how's our little patient faring?
6: Well, no problem at all. A few bruises. Otherwise, no worse for wear for the mishap. She is perhaps a little nervous and lonely, and perhaps bewildered.
4: One can hardly blame her.
6: But I took the liberty of suggesting that Laura run up and have a chat with her before she turned in. Someone of her own age, you know.
5: Sitting propped up in the huge bed, her hair framing her face, tumbling about her shoulders. And now, for the first time, I could see her face clearly as she saw mine, as we both gasped.
7: But I know you.
2: And I you. From a dream I had.
7: From a dream I had, too, when I was 6 years old.
2: How long ago was that?
7: 13 years.
2: Oh, that's just when I had mine.
7: Oh, you must tell me, and I must tell you. But you must be Laura, and my name is Carmilla, and we mustn't be strange to each other. Oh, come, come. Sit beside me on the bed and hold my hand so we can talk. I have a feeling. I know. We're going to be terribly close, you and I.
3: Remembering that old dream, which had never ceased to haunt me, I should have been repelled. But instead, I was drawn irresistibly toward Carmilla. Would to God I had known that the fascination was not love, but an unhealthy spell. The flame for the moth, the spider's web for the fly. But I didn't know. And I went to her. And I put my hand into Carmilla's.
0: Two beautiful young women, one blonde and blue-eyed, the very quintessence of innocence, the other lying in the bed, pale from the accident and seemingly vulnerable, light olive-skinned, with great dark eyes and tumbling masses of hair, perhaps masking beauty and evil and malevolence, not of this world and not to be named.

0: old lady who writes this story of 70 years ago still retains much resemblance to that once blooming girl of 19. Oh, the china blue eyes are faded, the hair is ash gray instead of golden blonde, but the figure is neat and trim and somehow vulnerable, not only to the encroachment of 90 years, but as if it had always been so.
1: We sat there, hand in hand, Carmilla and I, searching each other's faces. There was a silence of what must have been minutes. I could feel my heart pounding against my ribs at the wonder, the terror of that spectrally beautiful face, which at last was no longer a dream.
2: How wonderful! 13 years ago, I saw your face in a dream, and it has haunted me ever since.
3: Oh, it's wonderful indeed. 13 years ago, in vision or reality, I certainly saw you. I could never forget your face. It's remained with me ever since.
2: It seems as if we were predestined to be friends. I want you to be my friend.
3: Yes, I want to be yours.
2: Well, we will, we will. And we must start with the first thing we shared.
3: The dream.
2: There now. I can see you're shy. Oh, but that comes of being alone too much. So I shall start. I told you, it was when I was 6. And I woke up from some troubled dream, and I found myself in a room that was nothing like my nursery. It had dark wood wainscoting and great heavy beams sloping over the bed.
3: And did it have a big iron candlestick by the bed with two branches made out of
2: serpents? Yes. And they held the candles in their mouths.
3: That was my nursery. It's still there on the top floor, just as you describe it.
2: You see, it's more than a dream. Now, I remember, I was only 6. And being in a strange room, I was scared. And I was about to cry out, when all of a sudden, this fairy princess with golden hair and blue eyes sat up in the bed next to me and held her arms out to me. It was you!
3: As a child.
2: No. As you are now. Your lips, red and full, smiling at me, beckoning me. I climbed in beside you. You put your arms around me. And softly, so sweetly, I went to sleep.
3: And that was all?
2: No. No, then there's the bad part, but I put that out of my mind. I don't try to remember that.
3: No, you must tell me.
2: Oh, very well, because we must have no secrets from each other. I don't know how long I've been lying there with you, and suddenly a scream awoke me.
3: My scream?
2: Yes, you were sitting up in the bed screaming, and I was terrified, and I slipped to the ground, and then suddenly everything was blank until I woke up again. In my own nursery.
3: And hasn't this dream haunted you and tortured you all these years?
2: Haunted, if you want. Say rather, I've never forgotten it. But why should it torture me? What I remember most is the love and the warmth that came from you. And how often I've longed for my beautiful golden lady. Who would ever think I'd find her again?
3: It's all so eerie. I don't understand it. It's so topsy-turvy.
2: What do you mean? Tell me about your dream.
3: Well, it was just the other way. I mean, I was 6 years old and nobody ever worried too much about me because I was never told ghost stories or fairy stories or anything that might wake me up in the night and worry me. So this one night when I did wake up, which was unusual for me, I wasn't worried or frightened.
2: Oh, where were you?
3: I was in my own bed.
2: And was it the only bed in the room?
3: No, there was another bed my nurse used to sleep in, but by now it was empty. Except that when I looked over there this night, it wasn't empty. You were sitting up in it.
2: Me? The child?
3: No, as you are now. And you came to my bed with your great dark eyes and your hair streaming down your back. And I thought I had never seen anything so beautiful.
2: And Did I get into your bed with you?
3: Yes, you did, only it was you who took me in your arms. And you held me, and you soothed me until I fell fast asleep.
2: And I didn't wake up or scream.
3: No, I was the one who did that. Because I suddenly had the sensation that two needles had been run deep into my chest at the same moment.
2: And were there marks on you?
3: No. The doctor found nothing.
2: Oh. I seem to have known you so long. I never have had a friend, a real friend. Have I found one now?
3: Of course, Carmilla.
2: Then kiss me and promise me it shall always be so.
3: Oh, my dear one. Welcome at long last.
2: Yes. I feel as though I'd come home.
1: I have said that I was drawn to Carmilla from the first. There's no doubt about that whatsoever. A strange feeling. It's hard to describe, except I could have wished she were a boy. For there is no doubt I was under her spell. And she embarrassed me often when she spoke so freely of her love for me.
4: Come and kiss me good morning, my dearest. Oh, how wonderful to wake up to you.
1: Good morning, Carmilla.
4: No. Not just a passing hug. Come on, kiss me. And tell me you love your Carmilla as she loves her Laura.
3: Well, I...
4: There. That's better. You don't know the humiliation of how I must live in your warm life. And you shall die. Die. Sweetly die into mine.
3: I don't understand you.
4: Just never seek to know more of me and mine. But trust me with your loving spirit. Come. Kiss me again, so I know I'm forgiven.
3: Carmilla, no, I...
4: You are mine. Mm. You shall be mine. And you and I are one forever.
1: I seem to be showing you the worst of her. Because at most times she was sparkling and a vivacious talker. She kept my father and all of us in rounds of laughter with her bright wit. The apathy which afflicted her was only bodily. Her mind was always alert.
4: Laura, are you afraid to die?
3: Oh, yes. Everyone is.
4: But... to die together, as lovers may, so that they may live always together?
3: Well, that's something I'd rather not talk about. Oh, I just remembered.
4: What?
3: We must go meet the family.
4: The family?
3: Yes. Didn't you notice there were no pictures in the gallery? They've all been to the restorer, and today's the day that they're to be returned and rehung. And most of them are from my mother's family. She was Hungarian, you know. It should be quite exciting.
4: Oh, just some musty old portraits?
3: Yes, exactly what they were. They were so covered with smoke and the grime of centuries. I've never really seen any of them. Come along, Carmilla. Do let's go have a look.
5: Can't say they're a very prepossessing-looking crew.
3: Oh, Papa. I think it's fun. With their mutton chop whiskers and beards and medals and hussar coats. Don't you, Carmilla?
4: Oh, they're just like all the others of their times.
5: Well, you must be quite a historian, Carmilla. Some of these go back 300 years or so. Hello. Here's a surprise, all right.
3: Why?
5: Look.
3: Carmilla, look, it's the very image of you, even to the mole on your throat. Papa, isn't it a marvelous likeness?
5: By Jove, I believe you're right. Can you read who it is? Marcia, does it say?
3: No, Mircalla. Mircalla Countess Karnstein, and the date is 1698.
5: Well, I do remember that your mother was descended from the Karnsteins.
4: As am I think, a very long time ago. Are there any Karnsteins living here now?
5: Well, none who bear the name, although it's interesting. The ruins of their ancestral castle is not much more than 3 leagues, right to the west of here. It was destroyed, they say, during the Civil Wars.
4: I should like to see it sometime.
3: Papa, this is just a small portrait. Could I have it to hang in my room?
5: Well, if you like, I'll have Hans put it up for you.
4: And then, once you've arranged that, could we, dear Laura, take a stroll in the moonlight? It's so beautiful.
3: Here we are at the drawbridge. It's all so like the night you came to us.
4: So you were thinking of the night I came. Are you glad I did?
3: Oh, ever so much. Someday, when you tell me your story, I know it'll be made up of one great romance. I'm sure that you have been in love and that at this moment there's an affair of the heart going on.
4: I have been in love with no one. I never shall, unless it should be you.
3: Carmilla, darling, darling, I live in you.
4: And you would die for me.
3: I love you so. Carmilla. Carmilla, are you all right?
4: I'm a little faint. It will pass.
3: It's the last time, perhaps, that I shall see the moonlight with you. What do you mean?
4: The time is very near when you shall know all.
1: She was so weak, I could scarcely get her safely to bed. It was long before I could get to sleep, but when at last I did, if indeed I really was asleep, I was conscious of something huge and black circling by the foot of my bed, a monstrous cat-like shape that suddenly sprang, and I felt the stinging pain as if 2 needle-sharp claws had plunged like hot irons into my breast. And then suddenly my eyes were open, and I thought I saw Carmilla standing there. And I felt relieved. The figure moved quickly to the door, and I followed it, only to find the door securely locked from the inside, just the way I had left it before I retired. I sprang into my bed with the covers over my head, and I lay there, more dead than alive, until morning.
0: There are none so blind who will not see. And yet it is only human nature that lifts the spirits by saying that no disaster, natural or supernatural, could ever happen to us. Is it happening to Laura? Or is she only a young girl with a lonely childhood behind her and a very lively imagination? Mystery Theater will return shortly.

with the morning and the coming of light, nothing seems more insubstantial than a dream. Certainly, although it may leave some residual shock to the dreamer, a nightmare loses its terror, and there is a

0: The coming of light, nothing seems more insubstantial than a dream. Certainly, although it may leave some residual shock to the dreamer, a nightmare loses its terror, and there is a natural inclination not to recount one except to someone very close to you, for fear of being...
1: You shall have my amulet to protect you.
2: The next night and the nights following, my sleep was deep and dreamless, although the nights were followed by days of lassitude and a melancholy that was strangely not unpleasant. This was well enough for a time, until new and vague sensations began to disturb my sleep. Sometimes a hand drawn across me, sometimes the feeling of lips kissing me longer and more lovingly until they reached my throat. Within a week, my eyes were dilated and dark underneath, and I was pale. And my father noticed the change and insisted on my seeing the doctor. It was just as well that the doctor was called, for that night, everything came to a head.
3: No! Ah! Yes, Papa. Yes, I'm coming.
4: What is it, my darling? What is it?
3: Here, little one, I'll get your robe and supper.
4: You're shaking like a leaf. What is it?
3: Oh, Papa. I was asleep. I was sound asleep. And all of a sudden, there was a blinding white light. And I saw Carmilla standing at the foot of my bed in her night dress. And she was bathed from her chin to her feet in a big stain of blood. Papa, I'm afraid something's happened to her. Let's go. Quickly. Let's go to her room.
5: Here, child, put this on. Now, and the slippers.
3: Thank you, Madame Perdon.
4: Camilla. Camilla, this is Mr. Stanton. Open the door. Can you hear me? Camilla, it's Mr. Stanton. Open the door.
3: Oh, Papa. Suppose something terrible has happened to Carmilla.
4: Madame, ring for the servants. Get them up here right away.
3: Oh, Papa.
4: I'm going to have them break the door down.
2: The men arrived in various states of undress, but the door and the lock proved too stout and resisted all their efforts. Papa then directed one of the footmen to bring him his large elephant gun, which he had used on safari in Africa. Heavy charge broke the lock, shattering the door, and Papa and I burst into the room. Not only was it empty of Carmilla, but every trace that she might ever have been there was gone. Carmilla had disappeared into thin air, as if she had never been. Fortunately, Papa had given me a sleeping potion, and I knew nothing of this until the following day, when I woke up to find Papa and our good Dr. Zulig by my bedside.
6: Your father has told me the whole story, Fräulein. You mentioned a sensation as of two burning needles piercing deep into you somewhere about the neck on the occasion of the first horrible dream.
2: You mean when I thought I saw the black cat?
6: Yes, yes. Could you indicate to me with your finger just where you think this occurred?
2: Right here.
6: Let me see now with the magnifying glass. So.
4: What is it, Herr Doctor?
6: Please, with the glass, you may see for yourself. Observe just below the throat.
4: Good Lord.
2: What is it?
6: Just where you said a small blue spot at... In the center of it, two tiny sharp punctures. That is the point where the sense of strangulation seemed to begin.
2: Yes.
6: Well, then I don't see why you shouldn't begin to get well immediately. But she must not be left alone for a single moment.
2: There were a thousand unanswered questions I now wanted to ask Papa and the doctor, but I never got to ask them, for as it happened, a most unexpected visitor, General Spielstorff, arrived at this climactic moment, and it was his bizarre and harrowing story

0: which eventually answered all my unanswered questions.
1: Shortly before my poor child's birth, and I were to visit you, we had an invitation to Count Karsfeld's Schloss, some leagues to the northwest of Karnstein. The occasion was a magnificent masquerade ball. I felt like the only nobody present. The more surprised was I, therefore, when a lady with most stately air, accompanied by an obviously young girl with whom Bertha immediately fell into delighted conversation, approached me and said,
2: "My dear General, what a delightful surprise to see you after all these years."
1: "Madam, since you are masked, you have the better of me."
2: "If you kissed my hand, would it jog your memory?"
1: "Well, I should hope so. It's a long time since I've kissed a lady's hand. The pleasure is all mine. Not, in fact, since... Wait, it cannot be your match."
2: "It's only at the greatest risk that I'm here, and at all odds I must preserve my anonymity. I see our girls appear to have made themselves fast friends already. That is good. I have an urgent request to make of you."
1: "Well, I am yours, as always, to command."
2: "I am in the gravest danger every moment I spend here, and I've been quite desperate to know how to protect the young lady who is my companion. Could you take her in for a few weeks, at most, as your guest?"
1: "Madam, I should be more than delighted. And I'm sure that Bertha will welcome the companionship."
2: "Well, then, let me introduce you to my ward and be on my way. I assure you, it is a matter of life and death."
3: "Papa, it's just the same. It's just like Carmilla and the lady."
1: "Ah, yes, the lady that I, too, like the general, mistook for royalty. Even for the Empress herself."
3: "Well, go on, General. What happened? It couldn't have been the same as it was."
1: "I'm afraid so, my dear. My poor Bertha suffered from the same dreams as you, of a great black animal and the piercing double-pronged punctures beneath her throat. She was wasting away, despite all potions and powders the doctors tried, till one of them suggested what seemed a piece of arrogant nonsense to me.
3: What?
1: Legend has it that 200 years ago, the Countess Karnstein Miracalla, by name..."
3: "Papa, that's the one who looks like Carmilla. The portrait I..."
1: "Hush, hush, dearest. Finish, General."
4: "Yes.
1: Your father has told me about Miracalla, and I have verified her existence from other sources. What the doctor told me was that she was a vampire and has never died. I would have scoffed at this, except, well, because of my birth, I was so desperate. I concealed myself in the closet the last night before her death."
3: "Papa, I don't know if I want to hear what happened."
1: "You must. You must listen. There was a full moon that night, and it flooded the room. My beloved Bertha lay wasted and worn beneath the coverlet, deep in a sleep almost as profound as death. Suddenly, beside her bed, a black, amorphous shape bubbled up out of the pure moonlight, moving toward Bertha as though prepared to smother her."
5: "General, what do you do here?"
1: "To stop you, Milaka."
5: "You have no power against Evagrom."
1: "We shall see. Rather than let you harm Bertha more, I will cut you to..."
5: "Powerless! You see, with this small hand I hold you helpless as a babe." "Take comfort, old man. You are still too late. Your daughter is mine. Mine."
1: Suddenly she was gone. and I was alone with Bertha. And by the time I was by her side, she had passed away.
3: Oh, how awful.
1: That is not the worst. If this friend, call her Carmilla, Milaka, Miracala, what you will, is not found and exterminated forever, your daughter is her slave. And even you.
3: But Carmilla is gone. How can we find her? Papa, what can we do?
4: We are leaving for Karnstein immediately. We are going to open a grave.
0: It was a long search, and getting near to twilight, before the stone, overgrown with lichen and moss and weeds, was uncovered. It was marked simply, Mircala, Countess Karnstein, 1682. But the death date had been somehow obliterated. Finally, the last dirt was uncovered, and the old coffin, rotting, lay bare. The lid was rolled back, and there lay my lovely Carmilla.
3: Oh, Carmilla!
1: Miraca, fiend.
4: No, the one whose grave it is, the Countess Mircala.
3: But see how her face is tinted with the warmth of life, Papa. Look, her eyes are open.
1: No cadaverous smell from the coffin. She still breathes faintly.
4: The coffin floats nearly 7 inches deep in blood. There is your vampire beyond a doubt. Priest, to save my daughter, do your duty.
0: The priest drove the sharpened oak stake through the body, and that fearsome shriek, which still sounds in my dreams, rent my ears. But I know now, more and more as the years have passed, that it was not Carmilla who died, but that ancient 2-century-old corpse who had roamed in lonely agony till at last she was brought home to the peace of God.
6: I'll be back shortly with a final thought. You can sleep safely tonight, wherever you are, especially if you are young and a woman. Carmilla will not haunt your dreams. Just for the record, and to keep it all tidy, we should mention that all the proper protocol was followed in the extinction of a vampire. The head was severed from the body, and both head and body were burned to ashes. Our cast included Mercedes McCambridge, Marion Seldes, Stats Cotsworth, Court Benson, and Martha Greenhouse.

Brown, producer-director, inviting you to return to our Mystery Theater for another adventure in the macabre. Until next time, then, pleasant dreams.

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0: come in. Welcome. Welcome to Mystery Theater. I am Hyman Brown. It rains, we are told, on the just and the unjust alike. While this is undeniably true, how does it happen that some people always seem to weather the storm? How do you account for the fact that some people always manage to have an umbrella? And indeed, how can you explain how some people can be caught in a cloudburst and never even get wet?
1: How did it happen?
2: The gun. It just went off.
1: Did it really, Paul?
2: The police are satisfied.
1: In whose hand was the gun? Who was holding it? Who was pointing it? Who pulled the trigger? Did you kill him, Paul? Tell me.
2: Yes, I killed him. But you knew I would kill him one day. For you.
0: Our mystery drama, Side Effects, was written especially for the Mystery Theater by Sam Dan and stars Mandel Kramer and Robert Dryden. I'll be back shortly with Act One.

0: Our grandparents were delighted by the writings of a man named Peter Findlay Dunn, who called himself Mr. Dooley. Mr. Dooley was quite a phrase maker. He had one for every occasion. For example, he described a fanatic as a man who does what he knows the Lord would do if only the Lord had the facts in the case. That is a remark that is germane to our story about justice. Yes, Mr. Dooley said, justice is blind, and she is also deaf and dumb and has a wooden leg. Sometimes justice does seem that way.
1: Hello?
2: Hello, Rita.
1: Oh, Mr. Rutledge.
2: Is Melvin home?
1: Would you believe it? He went to the lab.
2: I'm going to take away that fellow's key. It's Sunday. What do you want to go to the lab for?
1: Something was bothering him, as usual.
2: He's due up here at the lodge.
1: I know.
2: He's going to kill my whole morning. Do something for me, Rita.
1: Sure. Anything. You know that.
2: Darling, tell him to come right out to the blind instead of to the lodge. I'm not going to waste all that shooting time.
1: Okay.
2: Why don't you come up, too?
1: Oh, killing poor innocent ducks is hardly my idea of sport. No, I'll give Melvin your message. Provided he shows up. Melvin? You were supposed to be up to the lodge with Mr. Rutledge this morning. Melvin, what's wrong?
3: No, I know all about it.
1: Why on earth did you go into the lab this morning? This is Sunday.
3: I'll drive your car up.
1: You didn't answer my question. Why did you have to go into the lab this morning?
3: Scott called me.
1: Scott?
3: Mm-hmm.
1: What does he have to do with it?
3: He had to show me something.
1: This morning?
3: Yes, it bothered him, and he didn't know what to make of it.
1: It couldn't wait till tomorrow?
3: As it turned out, no.
1: Well, what was it?
3: Something Paul should know about.
1: Serious?
3: Yes. Look, I don't know when I'll be home.
1: Well, why not?
3: After Paul hears what I have to say to him, I think he'll want to go back to the lab with me.
1: Darling, what is it?
3: It's a problem.
1: I understand it's a problem, but what about?
3: I can't tell you, Rita. This is something that belongs to Paul, and he's entitled to know first. Now, I better get going.
1: You look so nervous, upset.
3: Well, I guess I am.
1: Darling, maybe you shouldn't drive. Let me go with
3: you.
1: No.
3: Paul won't want anyone else around.
1: Melvin, you make this sound as if it's the end of the world.
3: For some people, it might very well be.
1: Now, promise me you'll drive carefully.
3: I always drive carefully.
1: Not when you're this nervous. Promise? Please?

0: May I see your license, please? Oh, it's you, Mr. Harvin. What are you trying to do, kill yourself?
1: I might as well. I'm as good as dead now.
0: What? What'd you say, Mr. Harvin?
1: Oh, nothing.
0: You know how fast you were going? I had your clock back there at 87.
1: Oh?
0: Now, the car isn't built to take that, especially your tires.
1: Yeah, I should have known better, Sheriff.
0: You know, you shouldn't be driving.
1: No, I'm all right now.
0: Yeah?
1: Yeah, it was just a temporary...
0: Temporary what?
1: Whatever it was. It's all over now.
0: I don't think you're feeling...
1: No, I'm fine. I'm just fine.
0: No, as a matter of fact, I'm not going to let you drive.
1: Look, I have an appointment at the lodge with Mr. Rutledge. He's expecting me.
0: Now, I'm only trying to save your life.
1: I'm late. Very late. I'm supposed to meet Mr. Rutledge and do some duck shooting.
0: You? In the state you're in, you're going to do some shooting?
1: Look, Sheriff, all I did was break the speed law. Now, the penalty for that's a fine. Tell me what I have to do to pay it, and I'll be on my way.
0: All right, give me your car keys.
1: Now, wait a minute.
0: Now, I'll send someone back to pick up your car. I'll drive you to the lodge myself.
2: Oh, didn't lead him enough. What's that? Keep it quiet. Oh, Melvin, hop down in here and keep under cover. What kept you? I brought you the 16. You say the 12 hurts your shoulder.
1: Paul.
2: Hey, look. Look up there. Now, if they'll only sweep around, I'll let you have the first shot. Besides, I almost got my limit now. Look at that bag.
1: Paul.
2: They sure kept Boulevard busy retrieving. It's a good dog.
1: Look, Paul, I don't know how to say this.
2: Pick up that gun. You can bag at least three of them. Well, what are you waiting for? Get ready.
1: I don't want to get ready. I don't want to kill anything. I hate this stupid, vicious massacre of innocent creatures.
2: This is too good to miss. Two of them. Go get them, Boulevard. After them. So, you hate duck hunting?
1: I hate all hunting.
2: That's interesting. You pretended to like it just to please your boss. True?
1: Yes, it's true.
2: But now you don't have to pretend anymore. Now we got a winner. Now that Alderaan has taken off, now that you're going to be rich, you don't have to butter up the boss any longer. Is that it? Why did you come? You could have phoned and said no.
1: Paul, we have to have a talk.
2: On Sunday? I understand you actually went into the lab this morning. Is that true?
1: Yes.
2: What am I going to do with you, Melvin? You refuse to behave like a rich man. Are you going to be a little insecure chemist for the rest of your life?
1: I'm not going to be rich, Paul.
2: What do you mean you're not going to be rich? Do you know what your royalties in Alderaan will amount to?
1: Paul, Alderaan has to be recalled.
2: What do you mean?
1: I'm still in a state of shock myself.
2: Just tell me.
1: It simply isn't ready.
2: What do you mean it isn't ready?
1: Some of it. Not all of it. But here and there, a batch of it breaks down into... It's a complex chemical.
2: All right, come to the point.
1: It's basically a fatty acid that can be fatal.
2: All right. Let's not panic. What you're telling me is that we have a batch that for some reason was improperly formulated.
1: No, that's not what I'm telling you. I'm saying that we can get a batch, a run, whatever, 5 to 10% reacts in a completely unexpected fashion. And it can produce deadly results.
2: Now look, Melvin, the government tested our product inside out. It passed with flying colors. It's okay. The doctors are screaming for it. It's been hailed on all sides as the antibiotic of the future.
1: This morning I got a phone call from Jerry Scott. He was at the lab.
2: Why?
1: He's ambitious. He's conscientious. He was checking out some studies on the computer. He simply couldn't comprehend the readout, so he called me and I came over. Right out, I knew what it was.
2: What was it?
1: These were earliest Alderaan samples. You remember, Paul, we called it proto-Alderaan when we started 5 years ago?
2: Yeah, so?
1: Well, I found faint traces of fatty acids then.
2: But that doesn't have to mean that we're going
1: to... The samples we submitted to the government were later ones.
2: But that was a different Alderaan.
1: No. It was the same. We just sent the newer samples, that's all. And they passed. But now those same acids are showing up.
2: What's the percentage?
1: I told you. Between 5 and 10.
2: And what are you suggesting?
1: Take it off the market and bring it back into the lab until it's foolproof.
2: Who knows about this?
1: I do and you do.
2: What about Scott?
1: Well, he knows that he's getting confusing data on the computer, but he may not be aware of what it means. Not yet.
2: You've told no one else about it?
1: No.
2: Not even Rita?
1: No, not even Rita. Paul, we're going to have to take it off the market.
2: We can't take it off the market.
1: Look, I just told
2: you. No, no, let me tell you. I went for broke on Alderaan. I sunk a fortune into it. It's what I needed to save Rutledge Drug, which has been in my family for 150 years.
1: Alderaan is not...
2: Now, you better listen. The orders are coming in. They're pouring in. Rutledge Drug is going to make millions, and so are you.
1: I don't think you understand.
2: I'm still talking. I was very good to you, Melvin.
1: I appreciate that.
2: You were knocking your brains out as a teacher. I took you on. I paid you real money.
1: I know what you did for me.
2: Do you? Do you also know that I saved your marriage? She's full of life, that Rita. She likes fun, parties, travel. She was in a rut as a schoolteacher's wife, ready to walk out. Well, wasn't she? Suddenly, you tripled your salary. You started to get around. You became an exciting, important guy. So, you owe me something.
1: Paul, what are you suggesting?
2: We're in the clear.
1: Didn't you hear what I told you?
2: What did you tell me? That some old, unused samples may have a tendency, in rare cases, to produce a harmful acid? Oh, on account of you, I'm sneezing.
1: Paul, are you saying that we continue to market Alderaan?
2: We test out perfectly. Suppose Scott hadn't been fooling around in the lab today. This would never have come to your attention.
3: But it did.
2: But suppose it didn't. We go on. Maybe a year from now, it would come out that a minute percentage of Alderaan can be harmful.
1: Fatal.
2: We are in the clear, legally.
1: Ethically?
2: Ethics? Where would you find a more ethical guy than me? Work for any of the other companies. Any discovery, new product made by any employee belongs to the employer. They all have those conditions, don't they?
1: Yes, Paul, but that...
2: What do they give you when you discover something for them? A hearty handshake. Me? What did I tell you right off? You come up with something, you get a piece. And I've lived up to my bargain.
1: And I appreciate that, but...
2: How much time do we have?
1: Who knows? 6 months? A year? Maybe more, maybe less.
2: Give me 6 months.
1: What?
2: By that time, I'm on my feet again, financially. Then we'll pull it off the market ourselves.
1: I'm sorry, Paul. I can't go along with that. We have to withdraw Alderaan tomorrow.
2: You really mean that, don't you?
1: Look, at any time, anywhere, any batch of Alderaan may go bad, may become fatal. It has to be done.
2: You do really mean that, don't you?
1: I'm sorry, Paul. I'm sorry for both of us.
2: Your mind's made up. Nothing I can say to you.
1: Paul, it all comes down to this. A man does what he has to do.
2: Mm-hmm. That's right. You do what you have to do.
1: You have no choice.
2: Yes, Melvin, you just said it.
1: Hey, Paul. Paul, what are you... Paul, don't!
2: You just said it. I have no choice.
4: Choice. Life is a series of choices each of us is required to make. And each choice leads us inexorably to the next one. Inexorably and logically. Because once we choose the pathway, we follow it to the end, wherever it may lead us. I hope you choose to remain with us for the second act.

0: when Paul Rutledge and Melvin Arvis agreed to meet Sunday morning for some duck hunting, did either of them dream that it would end with Mel dead from a shotgun blast fired deliberately by Paul? Paul and Mel were the closest of friends. When they met that morning, neither of them harbored anything but the warmest feelings for each other. What is it? What do we carry around inside us? What unknown and terrifying thing that can make the calmest and meekest among us the most violent and vicious of killers?
1: Well, now tell me what happened, Mr. Rutledge.
2: Well, Sheriff, I'm not sure I know. I had the 12. Mel wasn't having any luck with the 16-gauge, so he said to me, "Paul, let me borrow yours for a minute." I handed him the 12. He reached for it, took it, and I guess he dropped it.
1: He dropped it?
2: I think he dropped it. It was just one of those things, you know? I handed him the gun and turned away so I could pick up the 16-gauge. I didn't see. The next thing I heard, the 12-gauge went off, and he was dead.
1: An accident.
2: Yeah, an accident. Terrible accident. It's my fault.
1: Your fault?
2: Yes, Nick. He didn't care beans about duck hunting. He just came up to please me. If only I... Listen, I just feel awful. Nick, I'd like to go upstairs and lie down. That'd be all right?
1: Sure. Could I ask you just one question, Mr. Rutledge?
2: Of course.
1: Mr. Arvin, did he seem to act in any, unusual manner?
2: Unusual?
1: I mean, did he seem nervous or upset or, you know, bothered or something?
2: No, I wouldn't think so.
1: Well, I'll have to take the guns, you know, as evidence.
2: Oh, please do. I don't think I ever want to look at a gun again in my life.
1: Well, what's the story, Doc?
3: Well, it's obvious he caught a charge from a 12-gauge.
1: Which went off accidentally.
3: I guess so.
1: Well, at least that's how Paul Rutledge tells it.
3: Are you implying that isn't the way it happened?
1: Well, I don't know what I'm implying, if anything.
3: Yes, however...
1: Yeah, however... Something just doesn't sit right.
3: Like what?
1: Like, well, for instance, he told me Mel Arvin asked for the 12-gauge because he wasn't having any luck with the 16.
3: Yeah, so?
1: So, here it is. Here, look at it. Smell it. You can see the 16-gauge hasn't been fired at all.
3: So?
1: Well, if he hadn't fired it, he hadn't missed anything. He couldn't have had bad luck. That would mean he didn't ask for the 12. From which we must conclude that Paul Rutledge is lying.
3: Maybe.
1: I asked Paul if Melvin had behaved in any unusual manner, if he seemed nervous or bothered, and Rutledge said no.
3: Yes, well?
1: Well, earlier I stopped Mel for speeding. He's doing close to 100. He seemed to be distraught.
3: About what?
1: I don't know. I stopped him on the interstate. I said, "What are you trying to do, kill yourself?" He said, "I might as well. I'm as good as dead now." He was in a very bad way, yet... Rutledge said there didn't seem to be anything wrong with him.
3: Yeah, maybe he'd recovered his composure by that time. After all, Paul was his employer. Mel might have felt that he had to maintain a certain front.
1: Yeah, well, why should Mel have thought he was as good as dead? What did he mean by that?
3: Yeah, sometimes people find themselves in moods, you know.
1: Yeah. Well, Doc, you're the coroner. Are you satisfied with the verdict of accidental death?
3: Look, Nick, you're the sheriff. Can you bring me any evidence to the contrary?
4: I don't know.
1: Now, Mrs. Arvin, I appreciate how difficult a time this is for you, but... Well, when I saw your husband, he was in a very agitated state.
4: Yes, I know. I shouldn't have let him drive up there.
1: Can you tell me why he was so upset?
4: Yes, he said it was... There was a problem.
1: What kind of a problem?
4: At the lab.
1: A problem that could involve Paul Rutledge?
4: Oh, yes, very much.
1: Well, do you know the nature of the problem?
4: No, but he sounded so serious, you would have thought it was the end of the world. As it turned out, I guess it was.
1: Well, why would your husband feel that his life was over?
4: Oh, you mean by that?
1: He said to me, I'm as good as dead.
4: I don't understand. Everything was going so beautifully. We were going to make so much money. And then, this morning, suddenly, something awful must have happened.
1: What?
4: Well, he came back from the lab. All the color was drained from his face. He was walking, talking like a man in a dream, a nightmare.
1: Hmm. Something had gone wrong at the lab, huh?
4: Yes, terribly wrong.
1: He went to the lab this morning, a Sunday morning. Yet he had a date to hunt with Paul Rutledge. Now, what made him go to the lab?
4: Well, there was a call from Jerry Scott, his assistant.
1: Uh-huh. Well, how was your husband before he left the house?
4: Oh, he was fine.
1: Good spirits?
4: Yes, he was a happy man. And then when he came back, I don't know what it was, but it must have been something absolutely dreadful.
1: Your name's Jerry Scott?
5: That's right, Sheriff.
1: And you were in the lab this morning, Sunday. Why?
5: Well, you want to get ahead in this world. That's how you score points.
1: And did you score any points this morning?
5: I'm not sure.
1: I understand you phoned Mel Arvin at home.
5: Yes.
1: Why?
5: I was checking some records on the computer, and I couldn't believe the printout.
1: Well, I don't know anything about it, and you could never explain it, so I could understand it. But in a general way, what do you mean?
5: Well, Sheriff, every step in a long series of processes, they ramify into hundreds of thousands.
1: No, easy, just go easy, huh?
5: Well, they furnish a series of answers which have to check out. Well, I wasn't getting logical answers. Something was wrong.
1: With what?
5: With one of our procedures.
1: Mm-hmm. Is it wrong enough to produce such agitation in Mel Arvin?
5: Yes.
1: Well, what did the computer refer to?
5: Well, I don't know.
1: You don't know? Or you're not telling?
5: Well, there's very tight security around here.
1: Well, if you had a guess.
5: Off the record?
1: Mm-hmm.
5: Had to do with big number one.
1: What's that?
5: Alderaan.
1: Alderaan?
5: Yeah. The best, the most effective, the greatest all-around antibiotic ever made. We just got to go ahead, and we're swamped. We can't turn out enough of it.
1: Well, then was Mel Arvin depressed because it develops there was something wrong with Alderaan?
5: Well, how could there be anything wrong with Alderaan?
1: Well, why was he so down? He was really set back, wasn't he?
5: Oh, yes.
1: Why?
5: I don't have the faintest idea.
6: Well, Nick, where have you been?
1: I've been following a line of inquiry.
6: That sounds pretty good. What's it mean?
1: Well, it means we can't be altogether certain that Mel Arvin's death was an accident.
6: Well, if it wasn't an accident, what was it?
1: Murder.
6: Murder?
1: Hmm?
6: Are you saying Paul Rutledge shot him?
1: Yep, I am.
6: Why? What motive?
1: Well, I think Mel Arvin brought Paul Rutledge some very devastating news from the lab.
6: About what?
1: Well, this great new miracle drug they came up with, Alderaan.
6: Yes, but nothing but good news concerning Alderaan. It's been tested, tried, investigated. It's fantastic. I use it in all my patients. Not an infection so far. I can stand up to it.
1: Well, I'm just giving you the facts.
6: What facts?
1: Well, evidently, Mel Arvin's discovered something about Alderaan.
6: You can't tell me what?
1: Doc, Paul Rutledge killed him.
6: But you can't tell me why.
1: Well, Rita Arvin and Jerry Scott say that Mel was like a man at the end of his rope. I know Paul Rutledge was lying.
6: But you have to come up with a motive.
1: Look, you're the coroner. You're running the inquest. Call Mrs. Arvin and Jerry Scott. And then you'll get the whole sense of this thing. You'll know that Paul Rutledge killed Mel Arvin.
4: Paul!
7: Darling, I came as soon as I could.
4: Oh, I don't know what's the matter with me.
7: I can understand. It's a shocking thing, Rita.
4: Suddenly, our problem is solved. He's out of the way. I haven't loved Mel in years. But why do I feel so terrible?
7: Well, it's natural.
4: He was a good person.
7: Yes.
4: Sensitive, kind, idealistic.
7: He was a great man.
4: I guess it's just guilt.
7: We're human, Rita. We can't help ourselves. But, darling, we may have a problem.
4: Why?
7: Has anyone from the police, that is, been here?
4: Well, yes, the sheriff.
7: Nick Gorgas. What do you want to know?
4: Oh, things about poor Melvin's state of mind before he left for the lodge.
7: What did you tell him?
4: The truth.
7: Yes?
4: That Mel was highly upset, almost irrational.
7: You'll probably be called at the coroner's inquest.
4: Oh, will I have to be there?
7: Yes, I'm sorry. You may have to testify.
4: Oh, no, I couldn't do that.
7: There's nothing to be afraid of. They're all local people. They all think very highly of me.
4: But why should I have to testify? I don't know anything.
7: Yes, you do.
4: Well, what do I know?
7: That Mel was cheerful and full of good spirits when he left here.
4: But he wasn't.
7: He was, if you say so.
4: But is that what I have to say?
7: I'm afraid it is.
4: But why?
7: This has to appear as a casual one in a million accident. Now, if it comes out that Melvin was upset, agitated, people might ask, why did I permit him to shoot with me? And once you get questioning started, you can never tell where it'll lead.
4: How did Melvin die?
7: The gun went off.
4: I know. Technically, that's the truth. The gun went off.
7: Well, then.
4: But who was holding the gun when it went off? Who was pointing the gun when it went off?
7: Rita.
4: You killed him, didn't you?
7: Yes, I killed him. But you knew I'd kill him one day, didn't you? That I would kill him for you?
4: Yes, but what made you do it now? Was it because of the Alderaan?
7: What? I thought you didn't know about the Alderaan.
4: What else could make him run out of here like a madman?
7: All right, I'll tell you the truth. I couldn't kill him just for you. And I couldn't kill him just for the Alderaan. It needed both of you at the same time, in the same place. Now, listen. You must tell the jury that he was happy. He left directly for the lodge. He did not go to the lab at all.
4: But Jerry Scott will tell you an entirely different story.
7: Don't worry about it.
4: But they'll put Jerry on the stand.
7: You'll be surprised, dear Rita. How cheaply you can buy the Jerry Scotts of this world.
8: Of course, that's the way it goes. Money talks. Money talks louder than truth. Money talks and money commands. With money, you may rewrite the past, design the present, and shape the future. But not always. Sometimes, when you think money is the supreme ruler of the universe, something unexpected happens. Money is reduced to just some soft metal and fragile paper. Mystery Theater will return shortly with Act 3.

0: Does life mimic art, or does art imitate art, or does it matter? In stories, things can be suitably arranged for an author's convenience and a reader's desire. Poets, dramatists, novelists can make things happen. They decide who lives, who dies, who shall be rich, who shall be poor, who wins the fair lady, and who loses her. And yet, what a writer can do with a few words on paper, powerful, unscrupulous men may carry off in real life.
1: Now, Mrs. Arvin, just what happened on Sunday morning?
2: Sunday? Oh, yes. Well, my husband got up early. He had this appointment with Mr. Rutledge. They were going duck hunting on Mr. Rutledge's estate. Well, he had his breakfast and left the house, and that is the last I... That's all I know.
3: Just a moment.
1: You have something to say, Sheriff?
3: May I ask the witness a question, Doc?
1: Go right ahead.
3: Mrs. Arvin, didn't your husband receive a telephone call?
2: A call?
3: Yes, from the lab. And didn't he go there?
2: No, he didn't receive a call from the lab, and why would he go to the lab on Sunday?
3: Mrs. Arvin, when I spoke to you, you told me that Jerry Scott had called him from the lab.
2: I did?
3: Yes, Mrs. Arvin.
2: Well, how could I have said a thing like that? It simply isn't true.
3: Doc, I'd like the court to call Mr. Jerry Scott.
1: Miss Scott, you realize you're under oath.
4: Oh, yes, sir. Yes, sir, indeed.
1: All right, then. Now, where were you on Sunday?
4: Where?
1: Yes.
4: Well, most of the morning in Culver Park. I go jogging every Sunday.
1: Were you at the laboratory that morning?
4: No. I mean, why would I go there on a Sunday? Kill the weekend.
3: Mr. Scott, you remember that I spoke to you?
4: Oh, yes, Sheriff, I do. I most certainly do.
3: You remember you told me you'd gone to the lab?
4: No, sir. I most certainly didn't.
3: Well, you insist you didn't go into the laboratory and find something wrong that caused you to call Mel Arvin?
4: Sheriff, I can't imagine where you'd get that idea.
3: Mr. Rutledge, you claim Mel Arvin said he had no luck with the 16 gauge, and therefore he wanted to try your 12.
5: Yes, Sheriff. Oh, excuse me. I caught a bad cold Sunday morning in the duck blind. I can't seem to shake it.
3: But examination of the 16 gun just an hour after the death of Mr. Arvin proved it had not been recently fired.
5: What Melvin actually said was, I never have any luck with a 16, and that's why he didn't even want to bother with it.
3: Yeah. And you claim he didn't seem to be distressed in any way.
5: No, he was quite relaxed and happy.
3: Uh-huh. He said nothing about having been to the lab.
5: No, nothing at all.
3: Nothing about problems with any of the products.
5: No, not at all.
1: Now, Sheriff, we seem to be going round and round with these witnesses. If you have got anything new to bring up, please do so. Otherwise, I shall have to ask the jury to leave and consider their verdict. Ladies and gentlemen of this coroner's jury, have you reached your verdict?
6: We have, Your Honor. We find death was due to the accidental discharge of a firearm. Hi, Sheriff.
3: Mary?
6: What'll you have?
3: What can I have? I'm on duty.
6: How'd you like me yesterday? First time in my life I was ever on a jury. And foreman. I mean, foreperson at that.
3: Mary, wasn't there any doubt in anybody's mind?
6: Doubt about what, Nick?
3: Well, about anything.
6: Nick, we've been friends a long time, so a word to the wise. Lay off.
3: Lay off? Lay off what?
6: People are starting to talk. They noticed it.
3: You better explain.
6: Were you actually out to get Paul Rutledge?
3: Get him?
6: It sure did look that way.
3: Well, I believe I had... Well, I still have a duty to perform.
6: Sure. But it seems you were trying to prove that Paul murdered Mel Arvin.
3: He did.
6: Nick.
3: Look, I was the last one to see Mel Arvin alive, besides Paul. Mel was a wreck.
6: Nick, listen to me.
3: Yeah, in a minute. I may be wrong about the motive.
6: What motive?
3: Well, I figured it had something to do with the laboratory. The way I doped it out, Mel uncovered something that could only mean a disaster. And maybe, well, maybe Paul had to kill him to keep it quiet.
6: You're really going on, aren't you?
3: And suddenly, as I saw the two of them in the courtroom...
6: The two of whom?
3: Paul and Rita Arvin.
6: What about Paul and Rita Arvin?
3: Well, they're a pair. They're a combination.
6: Come on, Nick.
3: Mary, look. You're a woman. You're supposed to be alert to these things. You mean you look at Paul and Rita and you don't see anything there? Huh? Maybe that's why Paul killed him.
6: Why do you keep saying Paul killed him?
3: Because of Rita. He wanted Melvin out of the way.
6: Okay. Now you hear me out. What you have is a lot of fancy speculation.
3: I know I'm right. I've caught every one of these people in a lie.
6: You don't have one shred of proof. Let me tell you what I heard Joe Soames say here last night at the bar.
3: Joe Soames?
6: Joe was saying, well, something like, Nick is too young to be sheriff.
3: Well, I'm 41 years old.
6: He said that you're bored. There's no action here. So when something like this happens, you try to squeeze all the juice out of it you possibly can, even if there isn't any to begin with.
3: Why is it so clear to me and to nobody else?
6: Because nobody wants to believe Paul Rutledge could do anything wrong. Nick, you weren't born here. You're an outsider.
3: I've lived here 20 years.
6: You're still a stranger. The Rutledges are original settlers here. The Rutledges were always millionaires, but they always loved this place. They always helped the folks hereabouts. Nobody went hungry if the Rutledges knew about it. Now, if some poor kid was smart, the Rutledges fixed it for him to go to college. And who do you think sent Doc to med school? Paul's father.
3: I know. I'm aware of all that.
6: And what about jobs? There's always a job at Rutledge Drug for anyone who's out of work.
3: Look, I only know I have a duty to perform.
6: Oh, people are blind when it comes to the faults of any Rutledge. Blind, deaf, and dumb.
3: Well, what am I supposed to do?
6: Even if you're right. Even if Paul Rutledge did, as the lawyers say, willfully and with malice aforethought, shoot and kill Melvin Arvin. Nobody here wants to know about it. Now, where are you going?
3: Over to see Doc.
6: What for?
3: Well, he's an officer of the law. I hope I can get a straight answer from him.
7: Oh, it's you, Sheriff.
3: May I come in?
7: If you don't mind catching a cold or worse. I don't know what this is. I can't shake it. I asked Doc to see me last night. He gave me a shot. If you ask me, I'm feeling worse.
3: Oh. Well, I went over to see Doc. They told me that he'd be here.
7: Yeah, in a minute. He's on his way. Oh, excuse me. There I go.
3: I'm sorry you're not feeling well. But, I have to ask you a question. Did you kill Mel Arvin?
7: That's some question.
3: Can you answer it?
7: No.
3: I mean, no, you can't answer it, or no, you didn't kill him. We're alone here in the lodge, Mr. Rutledge. It's between you and me. Nobody could prove anything. Did you kill Mel Arvin?
7: Given those as ground rules, the answer is yes.
3: Why?
7: There's no simple answer. There are many factors.
3: Was one of those factors Mrs. Arvin?
7: You mean it's obvious? I thought we behaved more discreetly.
3: And it's true. You've been having an affair with Rita Arvin.
7: You make it sound rather tawdry.
3: Well, call it anything you like. It's true, isn't it?
7: For the purposes of this discussion, yes. But you can't prove it.
3: A man is having an affair with another man's wife. Her husband is found shot to death in the duck blind with the wife's lover. If the jury knew that, would they have decided on accidental death?
7: But they didn't know it.
3: All the facts can still come to light.
7: How?
3: somewhere there has to be evidence.
7: Huh? Of what sort?
3: Well, someone can be found who saw you together. Waiters, waitresses, or hotel room clerks.
7: My dear Nick, no such evidence exists.
3: No, something exists. And I'll find it.
7: No, I don't think so. Let me tell you why. There's too much going against you.
3: Now look, I know how people here feel about you and the Rutledge name, the Rutledge legend, but facts can't be denied.
7: You will only succeed in making yourself thoroughly unpopular.
3: That's not important. Nobody gets away with murder.
7: Ah, don't be silly, Nick. People everywhere, every day, get away with murder, and worse. Especially people like me. You can't touch me, Nick. I have the position, the influence, the money to bury, to completely destroy whatever evidence could bring me to book. You'll destroy only yourself.
3: Well, if that's how it has to be, I'll risk it.
7: Look, I'm not a killer by nature. I was in a situation where I was overwhelmed. I did what I had to do. I know I'll never do anything like it again. Don't look for evidence, clues, leads, whatever, because nothing exists.
3: You really believe that, huh?
7: It's true.
3: Look, I may be a fool, a sucker, naive, but I believe in justice. I believe you're going to pay for it. In the end, you're going to pay.
7: Such a belief brings you comfort. Cling to it, by all means. Now, you must excuse me. I'm not well. I would like to get some rest. I'm sure you can let yourself out. Goodbye, Nick.
3: Goodbye, Mr. Rutledge. For now.
1: Ah, hello, Nick. What are you doing here?
3: Oh, Doc. I was just leaving.
1: Nick, forget it, will you? There's nothing you can do, and besides, you could be wrong.
3: No, I don't think I'm wrong.
1: Look, it was the wrong time to bother him now. He's not feeling too good.
3: What's the matter with him?
1: Well, he picked up this bad respiratory infection. Why didn't he answer the bell? Maybe he's asleep.
3: Ah, he was just down here talking to me.
1: Yes? Well, he knows I'm coming. Hey, Paul! Paul, you in there? Hey, door's locked. Oh, Nick, that window there is partly open. You think you could climb in and open the door for me?
3: Okay. Hey, Doc.
1: Yes, what is it, Nick?
3: You better get inside fast. He's just lying here on the floor. Doc?
1: Well, he's dead, Nick. I don't understand it.
3: What happened? Just a minute or so ago, I was...
1: I won't know for sure till I do an autopsy, but I was here last night. He had a fever, and I said, well, let me give you a shot. And I did, and he fell asleep. He seemed to be relaxed and breathing much better. As a matter of fact, I said to myself, wow, that's sure some miracle drug.
3: What is?
1: What I gave him. His own medicine. Alderaan.
8: I'll be back shortly with a final thought.
9: The name of our story is Side Effects. And what is a side effect? 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Well, you can't have everything. Our cast included Mandel Kramer, Bob Dryden, Bryna Rayburn, and Joe Silva. 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
13: Come in. Welcome. Welcome to Mystery Theater. I am Hyman Brown. If your blood runs cold at the specters rising from the moss-grown graves, or bloody murder of the innocent while the evil and the damned hold sway, now is the time to leave. All right, if you prefer, stay. And come with me now to the forbidding house that fades and reappears so strangely in the midst of the moors where it is situated. the house of Cadmus Melchior, where the handsome Baron Mark Staunton is making a request which sounds more like a command.
14: I want Melinda.
15: Must you invade my privacy? This laboratory is open to no one but me.
14: I was your son-in-law. I have the right. I cannot live without your daughter.
15: Melinda has been dead for 7 years.
14: But you can raise her from the grave. You must!
15: It's true. I believe I am very close at last to the elixir of life.
14: Then in God's name, use it to bring Melinda back to me.
15: No. Not yet. Not yet.
14: You were so close to death yourself. What are you afraid of?
15: My fear is more for you. I warn you, my son. I warn you. Do not try to wake the dead.
13: Our mystery drama, The Spectral Bride, was written especially for the Mystery Theater by Ian Martin and stars Michael Wager and Joan Loring. I'll be back shortly with Act One.

0: I warn you, do not try to wake the dead. And yet, who among us who truly believe that some power could restore a loved one could be strong enough to resist the temptation? Let us remember, too, that in other days, an alchemist was a man accorded most infinite respect. Quite apart from his search to transmute baser metal to gold, his basic instinct was his humanistic effort to produce the cure-all, the elixir of life, which would alleviate and end all human pain. So, to a man like Mark Staunton, the alchemist was a figure of total respect, almost adulation. And as for his daughter, Melinda, oh, but Mark can talk about her better than I.
1: Oh, that's a handsome filly.
2: A little short in the leg, I'd say.
1: Beneath that billowing skirt, how can you see? Oh, not the horse, cousin, the lady. Look at that. Take that wall. Beautiful.
2: Oh, I'll grant you the lady has a firm hand and an admirable seat. But she's a wild one and highly selective.
1: Ah, so you've made your own advances and gotten your knuckles wrapped?
2: Cousin Mark, if I didn't have a natural fondness for you, I could resent that. Particularly since it's true. But it goes a little deeper than that.
1: How so?
2: I am scarcely a man to be ridden by superstition. I distrust all philosophers, dreamers, astrologers, and most of all, the alchemist.
1: All right, I won't argue, but must the alchemist's daughter pattern herself on what her father thinks?
2: I couldn't figure out what the alchemist's daughter thinks or believes. She is too much for me. And like a good soldier, I know when to retreat and when to accept defeat.
1: But how am I to find out what she thinks or believes, or what she's like?
2: That's simple enough. I may not have measured up, but I am still welcome at their home.
1: Can you take me there? Soon? When?
2: I don't know why I retain any family fondness for you. Your insistence on not going home without a bag full of grouse has kept us so late, the afternoon mists are already clouding the moor. It might be best to ride to Mantra Manor till they blow away with the setting sun.
1: Mantra Manor?
2: The center of your heart's desire. If Professor Cadmus Melchior is out of his laboratory and in a good mood, we may even enjoy some good mulled wine.
1: What about his daughter? Shall we meet her?
2: That will be strictly up to the lady who has a mind of her own.
1: Does she also have a name?
2: Her name is Melinda. But if you'll forgive some friendly advice, she's as hard to gentle as your own stallion was.
1: Melinda. Not the way the name sounds.
2: What's in a name? But if it's your wish...
1: It's more than my wish. I know it as well as my name. It's my fate. Let's go.
3: The alchemist was a tall, cadaverous man with piercing green eyes that gleamed like emeralds from the shadows beneath great, tufted brows. But my own eyes had little time to spend on him. Instead, they followed Melinda as though controlled not by me, but by the spell of her presence. She had changed to a long, white, silken robe which clung to her body. Her face was impassive, but the long, raven hair danced in curls against the white of her dress and her skin. And her eyes, so dark brown as to be nearly black, shone with excitement and mystery.
4: You picked a fortunate hour, Baron Hayward, to visit with me again. Just at the evening meal, you and your friend will join me?
2: After a day's hard riding, I would be honored to accept your invitation.
4: And your friend?
2: Mark? Mark!
1: What?
2: We have been invited to share the doctor's meal.
1: Most gracious of you, Dr. Cadmus.
4: First, some wine. Melinda?
5: Bruce.
2: Thank you, Melinda.
5: Sir?
1: From your hand, even wormwood and gall.
4: I trust you will find my wine more to your palate than that.
5: Sire?
4: Thank you, daughter. You may leave us alone now.
1: I could have killed him cheerfully. Naturally, I thought Melinda would be joining us. Here I was, already hopelessly in love, and instead of being able to feed my eyes on her, I had to face some strange gelatinous potion ladled from a steaming pot onto my plate.
4: When Bruce first came calling...

0: And I speak for the wine also. Your taste, Doctor, is impeccable in all things. But does your daughter not join us for the meal?
1: My daughter leads her life like a cat. An untamed one, may I add. And especially with this visit, I think she feels there would be less strain with her absence.
2: Mark is my cousin, Doctor. He knows Melinda did not choose to marry me.
1: Does he also know that I was against the marriage?
2: No, sir.
0: Well, I ask why. My cousin comes of a long and honorable line, and his wealth and position are secure. I know no finer man.
1: I will not speak for Melinda. For myself, write it off to the fact that no one else has a better grasp of my work, and I'm selfish enough to want to hold on to her just a few more years.
0: Why just a few? Have you so little time left?
1: My death is written in the stars. I'm not as selfish as you might think, but I am close, so close to the elixir of life, that I hope I do not lose her help till that moment is here.
0: And you will hold her till then?
1: I will try. The end is all.
0: At my age, I'm less concerned with ends than with beginnings. My remark in itself might have seemed harmless enough, but the professor or doctor was super sensitive to underlying meanings, and those searching eyes turned on me as if they could search out the uttermost meaning of my soul. I felt for a moment as though a ghost had crept across my grave. Thank you for your hospitality, sir.
1: You are welcome, sir. I apologize only for having no household staff. All my slender resources go into my experiments. That's why I had to ask Bruce to go fetch your horses.
0: I should have gone with him. I lingered only in the hope of bidding good evening to the Lady Melchior.
1: And I held you only to suggest that you forget Melinda.
0: I'm afraid that would be an impossibility, Doctor.
1: I was afraid of that.
0: You object if I try to call on her?
1: I doubt if it would do any good. But my daughter is her own mistress. I can only caution you that...
3: Caution is for old men, Father, not for the young. Still, I am here in its name.
1: What do you mean?
3: The mist lies like a blanket on the moor. Even Bruce, as well as he knows the way, could not find it to the town, let alone Sir Mark. I have made up beds for both of them. They must stay and be our guests.
0: For myself, I accept gladly. But perhaps Dr. Melchior...
1: No. Melinda is right. It's as dark as the witch's pocket abroad. And unseasonably cold for these old bones. And besides, who am I to stand in the way of fate?
3: Go in, Father dear. I shall see our guests settled and safe.
1: Settled, but safe? God's will be done. I shall see you in the morning.
3: Good night, Father.
0: Good night, Dr. Melchior.
3: Well, Sir Mark, shall we walk together to the stables and tell Bruce he need not saddle the horses?
0: Or to the end of the earth and beyond.
3: Or to the end of the earth and beyond. But we should tell Bruce.
0: Of course. If you'll lend me your hand to lead me the way.
3: Come.
0: It's beyond all reason, wild, improbable. But since I first saw you take your horse across that stone wall...
3: There's a gap in it not 3 feet away from where I went over, but I wanted to be sure you noticed me.
0: How could I have missed you?
3: Bruce might have wanted you to.
0: I know about you and Bruce. But there never was anyone more honest and true-hearted, and he loves me like a brother.
3: I think it would be very hard for anyone not to love you.
0: Even you?
3: It's scarcely seemly for the maid to make the first declaration.
0: Does it have to be put in words? The moment our eyes...

0: crossed, you knew. I love you from the present dark to tomorrow's dawn. And all tomorrows. From this first moment to the last. To the grave and beyond.
1: You don't even know me.
0: And teach me to learn.
1: It will not be hard. For I love you the same. Tomorrow we will say the words. The actual words that bind us.
0: Forever.
1: Will you love and protect me and never let me go, Mark?
0: You know I will.
1: Oh, I want time to stand still. I won't grow old.
0: It will for us. You never will for me.
1: Even if we're parted.
0: We won't be.
1: But should we be?
0: I'd kill myself.
1: No. No, never. I won't allow you to harm yourself. Just never stop loving me. Never. Promise me that, and I can never truly die.
0: I promise you, and you will not die. We were married and lived 6 months in such a state of bliss and absolute love that not one solitary thing, not even a vagrant thought of any world beyond us, intruded on our paradise. And then, one day, out riding.
1: I think your love is cooling. It needs reviving. Remember the first day you saw me? Feel this fan of lace!
0: Before I could move, she clapped spur to a horse and headed for a high stone wall. The approach was too short and the horse could not clear the wall. His front legs crashed knee-high against the stone and the horse and rider catapulted head over heels among a shower of rocks. By the time I got to Melinda, she was dead. No goodbye, just gone like a snuffed-out candle. Dead. Of a broken neck. Father-in-law, in God's name.
2: I've been waiting for you, my son. I know.
0: You are the alchemist. Your elixir of life.
2: Another 6 months. But I have not yet found the key. We're both to blame for her death.
0: You knew it was coming?
2: If I had known for sure. But second sight is not infallible. And I wanted her happiness even above my mission in life. We both gambled and lost. Or perhaps I should say, all three of us.
0: Isn't there some hope that your elixir...
2: For centuries, that has remained a dream. Melinda is in the grave forever.
0: No. No, I'll never accept that. I'll find a way.
2: We cannot fly in the face of God, my son.
0: From this day forth, because of what he has taken from me, I renounce him. And I damn him to take his place with Lucifer and all the other fallen angels.
3: How easily, in the heat of passion and the agony of loss, the thoughtless words spring to our lips. How fortunate we are that so seldom are we held to account for them. But the Baron Mark Staunton was not to escape so easily, as we shall see when Mystery Theater returns shortly.

0: time, they say, heals all wounds, particularly if one is in the early 20s. And loneliness was far from Mark Staunton's natural state. Indeed, the extent of his estate made it incumbent on him to be married and to produce heirs who would then maintain the line. And so, within the year, he had married, well, unlike his cousin Bruce, still a bachelor.
1: Darling, why so pensive?
2: Oh, I was just thinking of poor lonely Bruce. I swear he enjoys our children more almost than we do.
1: I hope that isn't so with you. It certainly isn't with me, Mark.
2: Oh, Anne, my lovely wife and mother. No man could ask for a fuller, richer life than I have.
1: You find me a satisfactory wife?
2: You have all the love I have to give. Why should you question it?
1: It's foolish, I know, but every time Bruce comes to visit...
2: What?
1: Oh, I'm ashamed of myself, really. But it brings her to mind, and I ask God to forgive me for what I feel about a young girl who met a sad death so early.
2: We have never talked about my first wife before.
1: I must be growing older or more secure. Ah, but I do love you so.
2: Which makes us a pair of doves.
1: Thank you, my love. And now I must go up to the children's room and be a bear. I know how they adore their Uncle Bruce, but he does get them so excited with his games and fun, and I can never get them off to sleep. I'll send him down.
2: As I stepped to the fire to stir it up, somehow that simple exchange between a comfortably married man and wife had evoked another picture. That wild, tempestuous, selfish passion of 7 years ago. And from the glowing embers, the face of Melinda, dark eyes ablaze, hair flying in the wind. The face I had so long forced out of my mind suddenly faced me, accusing me, reminding me of all the irrevocable promises made in the heat of youth. I was glad to be interrupted as Bruce came to join me.
3: You lucky old sinner. Two wives and kids like that.
2: What?
3: What's the matter? What ails you?
2: Oh, memories. More and more they haunt me. First it was only in my dreams, but now they invade my waking hours.
3: What are you talking about?
2: Melinda. What else?
3: All those years ago and still not out of your mind.
2: Is she out of yours? Bruce, how would you like a visitor by month's end?
3: You? You know my hunting lodge is too small.
2: Just your old hunting companion. And the grouse season is at its height. Anne and the children go to visit Milady and her Earl, and I would go to greater lengths to miss that dull, dreary household.
3: That's not fair to Anne.
2: Oh, not Anne. Bless her. She's been the finest of wives and mothers. Just her kin. Ah, for the sake of old ties and friendship, Bruce, free me for once from this deadly annual visit or part of it. Invite me, when Anne returns, to shoot with you over old grounds. A man's retreat to his own company.
3: It would be good to ride along with you again across the moors. Selfishly, I would welcome the visit.
1: A whole month?
2: Why would you miss me so much?
1: Every second of every minute of every hour of every day. That's all.
2: My gentle, kind, and loving Anne. Shall we split the difference? 2 weeks away from your mother's, patronizing me in your father's cold dislike.
1: I'm sorry about my parents.
2: You more than I. You've had to suffer them all your life.
1: I know how much you've taken from them, and I hate going just as much as you. I go only for the children's sake, and because I owe them some respect. But I don't blame you for not wanting to be there. So go with Bruce, and be free for a little while. But meet me halfway, just 2 weeks.
2: I may be longing for all three of you before that in return.
1: Oh, I hope so. At least that you miss us. And no ghosts will haunt you from the past.
2: Ghosts?
1: Well, didn't your first wife come from nearby Bruce's lodge?
2: She did. And after 6 years under the ground, she is surely dead enough. And you know me well enough by now to know I hold no traffic in ghosts. And so I went with Bruce back into the past. Did I really believe it had no hold on me? Was the tomb I had built in the darkest recesses of my heart for Melinda total recognition of her death? Or did some irrational hope still burn like a flame? That first night at Bruce's hunting lodge, we drank more than we should have and stayed up far too late. It was the darkest hour before the dawn when I was awakened by... Huh?
4: Oh, God. Oh, where? Well, asleep.
5: Mark! Mark! You have come back.
2: Melinda.
5: Look.
2: Melinda.
5: Look to the window.
2: Melinda, as you were.
5: As I could be. It's the seventh year, and 3 nights from now, the moon is new. Go to my father. Make him bring me back.
2: No. Melinda, let me talk to you now. Melinda!
6: What's going on?
2: Melinda.
6: Hmm?
2: She was there just beyond the window. I could see her.
6: Oh, you're as drunk as I am. Nobody outside that window. It's 30 feet to the ground. There'll be no hunting tomorrow. We're due for heavy rain. Oh, my head is splitting. Let's both go a bed and sleep off our carousing.
2: I could ask for nothing better than that. But whatever sleep I had was fitful because... As Bruce had predicted, the rain came slanting down. The black clouds lay so low across the moors, a man might have reached and touched them from the back of a tall horse. At last, I could stand it no longer. I had to face the magnet which had drawn me back to my past. I looked in on my snoring cousin, breakfasted on black bread and brandy, and saddling my horse, rode for the alchemist's isolated home. Suddenly, it was 7 years ago, and I almost expected Melinda to appear out of the fog.
7: Yes? Who is it?
2: You don't recognize your own flesh and blood?
7: All I have ever had of flesh and blood has lain moldering in the grave for 7 years.
2: I'm not so close then, I admit. But I was your daughter's husband.
7: What? Why should you return at this particular moment? Oh, first, come in. It is foul weather. And chill enough in here. Alone, I cannot tend the fires and watch my experiments. What brings you here?
2: Melinda.
7: You are married with a wife and children. What does Melinda mean to you anymore?
2: My heart, my soul, my only real reason for being. What I was died with her. What I am is a dream I live. A dream no longer worth living, especially after last night.
7: Come. Come to my laboratory. It's the only place where there is warmth. What do you mean by especially last night?
2: I saw her.
7: Where?
2: Outside my window. It's at Bruce Hayward's lodge.
7: The sleeping quarters are on the second floor. It was but a dream.
2: I tell you, she or Her spirit was there. She sent me here with a message.
7: What message?
2: That this was the seventh year. And in three nights, the moon is new. She bade me tell you, bring her back.
7: No. No. I cannot listen to her plea.
2: Why not?
7: What do you know of science, any of you? Weary hours, the years of failure, and the curse of failing hope. The need for direct experiment and the lack of subjects to try it on. And beyond and deeper than that, the right, where the man has the right to meddle in the affairs of God.
2: That means you have found the elixir.
7: I didn't say that.
2: You must be close.
7: Close, yes. Close. And little hope of being closer. My age. And there is no more money.
2: Why not try it on yourself?
7: How do you suppose I have existed these past years?
2: On the elixir?
7: One person doesn't create proof. I can make so little. But I think it has sustained me.
2: Then can't it do the same for Melinda?
7: Oh, that is so different. She has been dead for 7 years.
2: But you can raise her from the grave. You must.
7: Reflect on one thing. If she could be brought back from the beyond, you are hers forever. Be aware now that if I could bring Melinda back, you would never be rid of her. This marriage would be for eternity, forever, till the graves all open wide and the dead revive on Judgment Day. What you are risking here is your immortal soul.
2: If I must, I must.
7: So be it. The time will never be more advantageous. Meet me alone by the gallows tree, and I will transport you from there to the grave where Melinda waits for you. And me. But I warn you, if you value your life, do not keep our appointment. Do not try to wake the dead.
0: A woman moldering to dust in the fetid earth to be brought back to life? And if his first wife lives again, what happens to Mark's second and his children? And most of all, to himself? Could he live with both, or must he make a choice? Will he be allowed a choice? In attempting to give life to Melinda, is he perhaps signing his own death warrant? Mystery Theater will be back with Act 3.

0: It was the poet Swinburne who said, "We thank with brief thanksgiving, whatever gods may be, that no man lives forever, and dead men rise up never." Certainly all of us could subscribe to that and believe in it. But yet we could subscribe to that other famous quotation from Hamlet. "There are more things in heaven and earth than are dreamt of in your philosophy." Let's see which proves more apt this time in this tale.
1: For 2 days I tried to find another world to escape to, but no amount of wine or liquor dulled my thoughts or dampened my hope. Fortunately, it had the opposite effect on Bruce, and so when I left on the night of the new moon for my rendezvous with the alchemist, he was out as if he'd been clubbed.
2: Mark?
1: Yes, Doctor?
2: You are alone?
1: Yes.
2: Then follow me to the graveyard.
1: Will the rain make any difference?
2: There will be no rain there. We are expecting.
1: The old man was right. From the moment we left the gallows tree, the rain had stopped. And high above the scudding clouds, the fingernail of the brand new moon appeared and disappeared as if pointing straight at us.
2: Come with me to the grave. For the last time, I warn you, wake not the dead. Let her rest.
1: Aye, let her rest. But upon me...
2: Reflect. She is 6 years dead. Who knows what awesome creature of loathing I am to resurrect?
1: Then if it be so, I will join her now.
2: It shall be as you wish. Step back. Soto, thou the savior.
1: As I stepped back,
2: glowing sun,
1: he took the sorcerer's stick and drew three circles about the tomb. As he traced them, he muttered words of enchantment as he completed the third circle with a great flash of lightning. The stone rolled from the grave.
2: For truth!
1: And the coffin was revealed. Bats and owls rushed by. A rushing wind blew the earth, scattering the mold before it. And of a sudden, with a rending sound, the coffin lid burst open as the moonbeams streamed as bright as if it were the full. Then from the skull which Cadmus had filled with a smoking liquid, he poured the elixir on the grave, crying,
2: "The heart beats once more with the flood of life. Thine eye is open to sight. Arise, Melinda, from the tomb."
1: And suddenly, rising from the rotting wood, as fresh as though it had been yesterday, pale and cold from her long sleep with the black eyes flashing and that glorious black hair tumbling about her shoulders, was my Melinda, alive and breathing. Thank you, my beloved doctor, for restoring her to me.
2: My last act. My last warning. We should have left the dead in peace. May God forgive me.
1: A flood of torrential rain made anything but emergency action possible. I had scarce time to fold my chill and lovely bride in my arms before we had to drag her father to the tomb she had so recently risen from. Together we rolled the stone back into place. Melinda mounted my horse while I took the old man's. Darling, we'll ride to Bruce's lodge and warm you.
3: No, Mark, please. I want to go home.
1: In this weather, chilled as you are already...
3: My blood flows warmer every minute. And a longer ride will warm and bring me back to full life again. Is there any reason why we can't go home?
1: No reason in the world. beloved. You're so cold, so cold.
3: How could you expect the chill of the grave to melt so soon?
1: Shall I take you to my bed and warm you with my body?
3: Too soon for that. You're not my husband anymore.
1: I am your lover.
3: Who broke your pledge to me? Remember.
1: Oh, Melinda.
3: You left me to rot in the grave.
1: I begged your father to try the elixir to raise you again. He said it was not ready. He told me he had foreseen your death if you married me. He felt it was God's will.
3: So you married another woman, and with her you conceived the children who might have been mine.
1: I did all that. But it was I who drove your father into bringing you back.
3: And now?
1: Anne and the children will not be back for 3 weeks. We have all that time together to renew our love.
3: For 3 weeks? And then?
1: Well, we will come to some arrangement, some place for you to stay, or part of the castle, or Anne back with her parents, whatever works best.
3: No! I want that woman out of my life.
1: Divorce. That would be next to impossible. The bishop
3: would... I'm not interested in divorce. You will be all mine, or there is nothing between us.
1: She would have to die before she...
3: Before she'd give you up. Then let her die. Her time has come. There is only one way for me, as what I was, and will forever be, your wife. Alone.
1: I was warned. I should have known, admitted it, and I was trapped. I loaded my pistols and, mounting my horse, rode for my father-in-law's house and Anne. I had no clear idea of what my intent was. I was mad, of course, and possessed. I had to have Melinda no matter the cost. And Anne was in the way. At her father's castle, I found Anne in the turret. It was a mild evening with a soft wind blowing, and I didn't know what I would have to do after I'd explained it to her, like everything else in our life. She resolved it.
4: Hear the gulls cry in the distance, Mark. So strident when they are near. So mournful far away. It's like a sound I've heard faintly in my heart ever since we married.
1: I gave you all the love I had to give.
4: You said that once before. I should have read it more clearly. I thought Melinda could be forgotten. Vain thought now.
1: Oh, and what can I say?
4: Say? There's nothing to be said. What can you do? That's more to the point, isn't it? There are no halfways, and divorce would never be recognized. So what? Shall you shoot me?
1: No.
4: I wouldn't want to force you to do that. I used to come up here when I was a little girl, and I would think, how lovely if I could step from this turret, spread my skirts, and fly like the seagulls, skimming downward to the sea. It's because I love you, you see. Go fast, for no one knows you're here. Take care of the children.
1: Anne!
3: No!
4: Goodbye.
3: I love you.
1: She was gone before I could reach her. Her skirts spreading like wings, but too weak to hold her up against the crags below. How long do you decently mourn a wife? Certainly more than 3 short weeks. But Melinda could not shake her chill, and the roses, once so bright in her cheeks and eyes dimming. To have her in my bed, she must be my wife, and I felt that only I could bring her life again. To save her, anything was worth it. The censure of my neighbors, the sullen resistance from my servants, even the disgust from my old friend Bruce.
5: Oh, I'm as mad as you are to stand up with you at this wedding.
1: I cannot live without her, Bruce.
5: Was there ever such a wedding? At least don't take your pistols to the altar.
1: I carry them everywhere I go. No one believes I did not push Anne to her death. There is No one, perhaps save you, who would not like to see me dead. You and Melinda. Oh, God, look at her in that white veil and pure white dress. Was anything ever lovelier? I was drunk with love and undeserved happiness. The ceremony went by in a daze until at last I turned to put the ring on her finger. In sick horror, I gazed at her hand. A skeleton's hand. The jointed bones with their shreds of desiccated flesh disintegrating in my hand. With a cry of agony, I stepped back and ripped the veil away from her face. Two socketless eyes looked blindly at me from the crumbling skull. Then, slowly, her whole frame collapsed inside the beaded dress to a pitiful heap of empty silk. Melinda was gone, and there was only one way I could join her.
2: Mark!
1: Take care of the children. It was all foretold. The alchemist knew only way Melinda and I can be with each other.
0: I'll be back shortly with a final thought. We cannot fly in the face of God, so I warn you, do not try to wake the dead. I don't know at what hour you heard this story, but for me, whenever I tell it, even on a summer's evening, some hint of old age always creeps into my bones. It does chill the blood, no doubt of it. Our cast included Michael Wager, Joan Loring, Patricia Elliott, Robert Dryden, and Jordan Charney. Associate Director, Marlon Swing. 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Until next time, then, pleasant

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0: Come in. Welcome. Welcome to the Mystery Theater. I'm Hyman Brown. Vengeance is traditionally supposed to be the province of the Lord, but too often, individuals decide that they will take it upon themselves to mete out punishment to those who may richly deserve it. The results are almost always devastating. As witness...
1: You ask me how we're going to kill him, Harry. We're going to shoot Jason Grant in the belly.
2: Is that painful?
1: Very. You don't like the idea?
2: I like it so much, it scares me.
1: Then it's a deal. You're with me?
2: I'm with you. All the way. Have you thought about a place? A time for the...
1: The execution?
2: Yeah.
1: You bet.
0: Our mystery drama, Dead for a Dollar, was written especially for the Mystery Theater by Murray Burnett and stars Paul Hecht. I'll return shortly with Act One. In today's world, the golden key to success is too often unfortunately attained through an absolute ruthlessness and utter disregard of ethics, morality, and the rights of others. Jason Grant was a symbol of such success, a multimillionaire and a power in the world of international finance. Grant sat on a golden throne, built on the ruin of many lives and many hopes. Along with his millions, Jason Grant has earned the hatred of more people than he bothered to remember. This day, two men in whom the fires of hatred burned sat in a bar.
3: Another toast, Harry.
2: Why not?
3: To Jason Grant. May his soul rot in hell.
2: Amen.
3: How long has it been, Harry?
2: How long has what been?
3: How long have we been meeting in this bar and drinking the same stupid toast?
2: Let's see. Denise divorced me in 69.
3: Yeah.
2: I ran into you here about a year later, so I'd say 2 years, give or take a couple of months.
3: What do you think Jason would say if he heard us?
2: I'll follow you, Wynn.
3: Here we are, two men acting like a couple of sniveling school kids.
2: Now, what do you suggest we do?
3: Kill him.
2: Just like that.
3: Kill him as slowly and as painfully as possible. I want to hear Jason Grant screaming and begging for mercy. Just like my brother screamed when Jason left him to bleed to death on the road to Busan while he bugged out to save his own skin.
2: Yeah, we'd be sure and get caught.
3: So what?
2: So what?
3: Yeah, so what? We'll just tell our story to a jury. We can...
2: That still doesn't give us the right to kill.
3: Look, does Jason Grant deserve to die for what he did to you? It wasn't only breaking up your marriage. You and Jason were partners. And he not only stole Denise, but the business you built up for 11 years.
2: I know what he did.
3: So what did you do about it?
2: Wynn, get off my back. If you're so dead set on killing him, why don't you go ahead and do it?
3: Because I need you, Harry.
2: For what?
3: Look, Harry, I'm willing to go to prison. But I don't see any sense in walking in if there's a way of staying out.
2: How am I going along with you? Help keep you out of jail.
3: We'll give each other an alibi. We'll swear we were together when Grant is killed.
2: Have you thought about how we'd do it?
3: I have. You see this?
2: Hey, put that away.
3: It's so uptight. It's a gun I picked up in Korea. I figured I might have a use for it someday, so I kept it in good condition.
2: Put it away.
3: Harry, you asked me how we were going to do it. We're going to shoot him in the belly.
2: That's painful.
3: Very. You don't like the idea?
2: I like it so much, it hurts.
3: Then it's a deal. You're with me?
2: I'm with you all the way. We thought about a place and a time for
3: the execution?
2: Yeah.
3: You bet. But, Harry, I need you to check some facts for me.
2: I can.
3: Now, you once told me that Jason worked late every Monday night.
2: That's right.
3: He still does it?
2: Not sure, but I guess he does.
3: That's when we're gonna do it. Late on a Monday night. He'll be alone. I'll walk in, shoot him, and walk out.
2: Oh, I thought you really had something worked out. You can't go into the building at night without signing in and signing out.
3: Who said anything about getting in at night?
2: You just...
3: Listen, I walk into the building about 5 o'clock carrying one of those two boxes a telephone repairman have.
2: Yeah?
3: There won't be any tools in it, just work clothes. I'll hang around till about 8 or 9 when I'm sure Jason will be alone.
2: They're cleaning women.
3: Sure. By that time, I'll have changed clothes. All you have to do is look like you're working or going somewhere to do something. They won't bother you.
2: How will you get out?
3: After I leave him bleeding. The way he left Mike in Korea. I'll just walk out the door. Take the elevator. Walk by the night guard.
2: Mike. It just might work.
3: It will work. And all you have to do is say that we had dinner together at your place.
2: No.
3: No! I thought you...
2: I said I was with you all the way. That means I could also pull a trigger. We'll toss a coin to see who does the killing. The alibi will work just as well at your place.
1: Do you know how to use a gun?
2: What's to know? Hey, what about the sound of the shots?
3: No sweat. I got a silencer.
2: Okay, let's toss.
1: You're sure?
2: Dead sure.
4: Jason Grant's office.
5: Mr. Grant, please.
4: May I ask who's calling?
5: Tell him it's an old friend.
4: Well, I'm afraid that is...
5: Tell him it's his former partner, Harry Tolan.
4: Hold on a moment, please.
5: Yes?
4: Harry Tolan.
5: Harry Tolan? Somebody's putting you on, Kay.
4: Maybe. I've never met Harry, but he sounds as he would sound from what you've told me.
5: Have I ever told you you're bright as well as beautiful?
4: I think maybe once. Do you want to talk to him?
5: Why not? He must be really desperate to call me. I'll enjoy listening to him sweat.
4: Your pleasure is my only desire, sir.
5: I think you've proved that.
4: Thank you, Mr. Grant. Go ahead, Mr. Tolan.
5: Jason?
6: Yes, Harry. What can I do for you?
5: Might ask what I can do for you this time, Jason.
6: That will be the day.
5: It is the day. I strongly suggest that you see me.
6: You never strongly suggested anything. I'm all tied up, so you'd better let me hear it now.
5: It's face to face, Jason, or it's goodbye.
6: Goodbye.
5: So long.
6: Hold the phone. Do you have a number where I can reach you if I get a break in my schedule?
5: I do indeed, Jason.
7: Jason, that secretary of yours is something else.
6: You, of all people, Harry, ought to know that I have very good taste in women.
7: Yes, I know.
6: What have you got in that toolbox? Don't tell me you're now a mechanic.
7: All in good time, Jason.
6: You had something to tell me.
7: Yes.
6: Well, I don't have much time.
7: You know the saying, if you can't lick 'em, join 'em?
6: Come on.
7: I've decided to join you, Jason, to do business your way.
6: You wouldn't know how.
7: Well, how's this for a starter? Before I tell you what you must hear, I want a certified check for $50,000. When I've finished, I'll want another $50,000.
6: And you know me well enough to realize that I'm not going to give you $50,000 just because you asked for it.
7: Not even to save your life?
6: Are you trying to blackmail me, Harry?
7: I'm trying to do you a favor. Your life should be worth at least $100,000.
6: You're serious.
7: You think anything else in the world would have brought me to your office?
6: Before I agree, answer one question. Do you know who's going to kill me?
7: I do.
6: Who?
7: Me. You see, the coin came up tails.
6: The check will be here any minute. I suppose you start telling me about it.
7: Suppose we wait for the check.
6: You have changed.
4: Here's the check, certified as requested.
6: Thank you, Kay.
4: Not at all.
6: Here you are, Harry. Now let's have the story.
7: You remember Wynn Thomas.
6: Who?
7: Wynn Thomas. You served in Korea with him and his brother.
6: Oh, yes, I remember him.
7: He's never forgiven you for running off and leaving his brother to die.
6: He's a damn fool. The kid would have died anyway. I had my own neck to save.
7: He doesn't agree with you.
6: Well, this isn't worth $50,000.
7: And how about this?
6: Put that gun down.
7: It's Wynn's gun. We tossed a coin to see who was going to use it on you.
8: You're crazy. You're lying.
7: Am I? You asked me about the toolbox I'm carrying. If you care to look in it, you'll find a repairman's uniform. I'm supposed to stay here tonight until you're alone. You still work late on Mondays, don't you, Jason?
6: Yes.
7: And I'm supposed to come in here and shoot you with a silencer you'll also find in the toolbox.
6: You'd never get away with it.
7: Maybe not. But Wynn's waiting at home right now, and he'll swear that we had dinner together. Now, how about the other 50?
6: You've got about as much chance of getting that as you have of cashing the check I just gave you.
7: What?
6: Try it.
7: It's certified.
6: Not by the bank. We have a stamp here which looks authentic. Did you think you could really put something over on me? Yes, I see by your stupid face you did. Now get out of here before I call the police.
7: They'll never believe you. I'll tell them.
6: You'll tell them what? You see this? This is a tape recorder. Every word you said is right here on tape. And what do you think the police will say when they hear it? Your confession, if it's really true and not a con game. Now put the gun on my desk and get out.
7: I thought I could play your own dirty game, but you're right. I can't. But I can still kill you.
6: The tape recorder's still on. Would you like to check it?
7: No.
6: Put the gun down, Harry. That's right.
7: I'll kill you. I promise I'll kill you. Or if I don't, Wynn Thomas will. That's something you'd better believe.
0: A murder has not been committed. Jason Grant, as you heard, is an expert at riding roughshod over people. Believe me when I tell you, he was certain he had nothing to fear from Harry Tolan, nor was he too much concerned with Wynn Thomas. We'll learn whether Jason judged correctly when Mystery Theater returns shortly with Act Two.

0: We've heard the ruthless side of tycoon Jason Grant, but we must also be fair and remember that Jason was a family man with a wife and a son and a mistress. As we continue, Jason Grant is sitting in his office later that evening, Monday night. The door to his office opens, and his beautiful secretary, Kate Woodhouse, enters.
1: Finished working?
2: No, but come in and close the door.
3: It's quite a gown.
1: Thank you, sir. And I do mean you, since you were kind enough to pay for it.
3: My pleasure.
1: You, had me close the door. Are you expecting someone?
3: Just Tony.
1: Your son?
3: Tony, yes.
1: Oh, well, then I'd better get... Hey, what's this? A gun?
3: Terry Tolens. He was just here. He was going to kill me.
1: You're putting me on.
3: No, he really was. The fool. He actually thought he could get away with a stupid ploy like that. He had a whole story that I have on tape.
1: Oh, you ought to put that gun away.
3: Oh, no, it amuses me to leave it there. To remind me how right I was to get rid of him years ago. I only made one mistake, and that was marrying his wife, Denise.
1: Well, how about Tony, the son you had with her?
3: That's to remind you that Tony is something very special to me.
1: And that's the last time you'll ever slap me. I'm warning you.
3: I hope this is the last time you'll need it.
1: And maybe you need a new girl.
3: I know exactly what I need, Kay. I need you as my wife.
1: Well, maybe you'd better tell that to Denise, your present wife.
3: I already have. I've told Denise I'm divorcing her. And I'm telling Tony when he comes here tonight.
1: Well, if Tony's coming, I'd better get out of here. We'll go over it late at night, huh?
3: Stop talking and come here.
1: Yes, Jason.
2: Excuse me, I didn't...
3: Come in, Tony, come in. It's quite all right.
2: It looked a little better than all right to me. That's quite a gown, Kay.
1: Thank you. See you later, Jason.
3: Right.
1: The usual place?
3: Of course.
2: I've got to hand it to you, Dad. I've had big eyes for Kay myself, but while I was thinking, I guess you were doing. And speaking of that, what's that gun doing on your desk?
3: Oh, remember Harry Tolan?
2: Wasn't he your partner years ago? And wasn't he married to Mother?
3: Correct. The gun is his.
2: And what's it doing here?
3: Harry said he was going to use it to kill me.
2: What? After all these years?
3: Well, he wanted money. He said he'd make some kind of deal with me. I put the whole conversation on tape and kicked him out.
2: He sounds like a fool.
3: A good description. Now, what I wanted to tell you...
2: If it's about the VCM steel deal, I've already taken care of it. They agreed to our terms.
3: It's not about the VCM deal. Now, one thing you still have to learn, Tony, is to listen. Remember, people are sending up signals all the time. Now, if you can read them, you'll always be one or two steps ahead of them.
2: What if you don't like the signals? Suppose the signal light is flashing red.
3: What is that supposed to mean?
2: The signal I see coming up is something about you and Kay.
3: Right.
2: And Mother.
3: Right again.
2: Well, why can't you play around with Kay?
3: You haven't heard what I'm going to say.
2: I don't have to.
3: No?
2: Oh, all right. Go ahead.
3: I suppose you must have known that for many years, the marriage between your mother and me was a matter of convenience.
2: Look, Dad,
3: I know how you feel about your mother, and so I wanted you to hear from me first that we've decided on a divorce.
2: You mean you've decided on a divorce?
3: You can put it that way if you like. But your mother will never have anything to worry about financially.
2: Oh, and you think that'll make Mother happy?
3: It'll make her rich.
2: That's not what she wants.
3: It's what I want.
2: And that's all that matters. What do you want? What about her?
3: I see a quarrel coming. I don't think we should talk about this anymore tonight.
2: On that, I agree with you. Good night.
3: Tony.
2: Yes?
3: Think over what I've been saying about your mother being well provided for. She'll be fine, I know. I think you'll see it my way tomorrow.
2: And if I don't?
3: Then you'll see it my way next week.
4: Harry, where are you? What happened? I've been worried.
5: I blew it.
4: You what?
5: I blew it.
4: You mean Jason Grant's still alive?
5: Yeah.
4: How?
5: Well, it's a long story.
4: Have you got the gun?
5: No.
4: Where is it?
5: I left it in Jason's office.
4: You better get up here right away.
5: Okay, as soon as I can grab a cab.
4: Now listen, if I'm not here, sit down and wait and leave the TV on, you understand?
5: Yeah, I got you.
4: You better repeat it, Harry.
5: If you're not in, I'll wait and watch the TV that you've left on.
4: Right, and make sure you know what the show's about.
5: Yeah, but when will
4: Never mind. Get the cab. Goodbye.

0: Mom?
1: Tony?
0: May I come in?
1: Oh, of course, dear.
0: Mom?
1: I thought you were going to be at the office.
0: I was. Dad told me.
1: Oh.
0: I know how you feel, and I'd
1: rather not talk about it.
0: Well, that's what Dad said, but somebody has to talk about it.
1: Why?
0: Because... Well, because you don't just throw 18 years of marriage down the drain.
1: Oh, like... you'd be surprised how many people do just that.
0: I was surprised.
1: Honestly?
0: Well, yes, I could see that you and Dad weren't really getting along, but I thought...
1: And you were wrong.
0: Do you want it?
1: Want what?
0: The divorce.
1: Of course I want it. You don't think I was very happy living with your father when...
0: When what?
1: Oh, Tony. Now, what's happening to us? We've never been uncomfortable with one another, and now we can't seem to talk straight.
0: I can.
1: Well, fine. What do you want to say?
0: I want to know whether you're really happy about it, or whether...
1: You see, I said we couldn't.
0: Or whether you're just saying that to make me feel better, or whether Dad forced you to say it.
1: Oh, don't be ridiculous.

0: whether Dad forced you to say it.
1: Oh, don't be ridiculous, Tony. How could your father force me to do anything?
0: Oh, you know what Dad's like.
1: Do you, Tony?
0: Yes, I do. Please, Mom, I just want to know how you feel about this divorce.
1: I told you, Tony. I feel fine. Just fine.
0: The devil you do. And this is the first time you ever lied to me.
2: Who is it? What? Don't be a fool. Give me that gun. Give it to me. Don't. Maybe I was wrong the way I handled it.
3: No. Please.

0: I'm sorry, ma'am, but... Well, there's just no gentle way to tell a woman her husband's been murdered.
1: I'm sorry. I'm hysterical, officer, but I...
0: No, it's Lieutenant, ma'am. Lieutenant Metcalf. Oh,
1: Lieutenant. How can I help you?
0: Just a few questions.
1: But when did it happen?
0: As near as the coroner tells us, around 11 p.m.
1: How?
0: He was shot several times with a revolver.
1: Oh.
0: Well, I don't have to ask much about Mr. Grant. Everybody knows about him. I just want to find out if there was anything different about last night. I mean, about him or his actions.
1: Oh, no. No, nothing. He usually worked late on Monday evenings. Last night was no exception.
0: How many people knew about this Monday night habit of his?
1: Just about everyone. It's been in the papers, yeah. And there have been magazine articles. Mm.
0: Did he tell you about any special appointments that he might have had last night?
1: No, he never discussed business with me, Lieutenant. You might ask his secretary.
0: Miss Woodhouse?
1: Yes.
0: Yeah, that's being handled. Mrs. Grant, murder is a messy business, but I have to ask you this. How did you and Mr. Grant get along?
1: How do any married couple who've been with each other for 18 years get along?
0: There have been rumors, and... I'm sorry.
1: Yes, we were talking about getting a divorce.
0: Whose idea was
1: it,
0: the...
1: It was mutual, Lieutenant. We'd both gotten tired of being married.
0: I see. Is your son in?
1: Oh, I couldn't tell you. Have you asked the servants?
0: Well, they don't seem to know.
1: Oh, I'm sorry, but Tony's young and... Well, he comes and goes as he pleases.
0: Where do you think it would please him to go today?
1: If he's heard the news, I expect he'll either come home or go to the office.
0: Thank you. You've been most cooperative. I won't bother you anymore.
1: Hello?
2: Mom, are you all right?
1: Oh, Tony, where are you?
2: At the office. I rushed over as soon as I heard. Oh. There are cops all over the place. I didn't believe...
0: Excuse me, Mrs. Grant, is that your son?
1: Yes, he's at the office.
2: Who's that? Who's there?
1: A police lieutenant.
0: May I speak to...
1: Well, of course. Just a minute, Tony.
0: Mr. Grant.
2: Yes?
0: I'm Lieutenant Metcalf. Your mother seems to be in pretty good shape. I'm in charge of the case, and I'd like you to wait for me at your office. I'll be right down.
2: But, Mom,
0: I told you she's all right. We sent for a doctor... And you can go home as soon as we've talked.
3: Morning, Duffy.
4: Morning, Lieutenant.
3: Where is he?
4: Back in his own office.
3: Lab men finished?
4: They're packing up now. It's a big job, blood all over the joint.
3: Yeah, I saw it. Which way the kid's office?
4: Down the hall to the left.
3: Anyone with him?
4: Well, I thought it was okay to leave him alone.
3: How did he take it?
4: About the way they all do. Except...
3: Except?
4: Well, he kept repeating, I don't believe it, I don't believe it. And it seemed as if he really couldn't believe that his father had been murdered.
3: Yeah. Shock, maybe.
4: Maybe. But from what I've heard about Jason Grant, he was a prime candidate for murder.
3: Oh. Okay, Duff, you hang in here. I'll be right back. Mr. Grant.
5: Who are you?
3: Lieutenant Metcalf.

0: Homicide. I spoke with you on the phone.
1: Oh, yes. Come in.
0: I'm sorry, but I'm going to need your help.
1: I'll do anything I can. I have to make funeral arrangements and take care of Mother,
0: sure.
1: But... well, how can I help?
0: First, when did you last see your father?
1: Last night, about 9:15.
0: Anyone with him?
1: His secretary, Kay Woodhouse. But she left.
0: Did your father mention anything about appointments that he may have had later?
1: No.
0: Then, as far as you know, you left him alone sometime between 9 and 9:30, and he had no appointment scheduled.
1: That's right.
0: And where did you go?
1: Home.
0: Now, it's no secret that your father had a lot of enemies. Can you think of anyone who might have...
1: Look, Lieutenant, it'll come out sometime, so you may as well hear about it now. But first, I want to tell you that I still can't believe it.
0: Believe what?
1: My father's former partner, Harry Tolan, who was also married to my mother before she married Dad. Mm-hmm. Harry was in yesterday and threatened my father with a gun.
0: What happened to the gun?
1: Now, Dad took it from him. It was on his desk when I was there earlier.
0: I see.
1: And on Dad's tape recorder in the desk, you'll find the entire conversation between them.
0: Thanks. We'll check it. But I'd like to know what it is that you can't believe.
1: Well, I can't believe that Harry Tolan murdered my father. I've known him for years, and he just hasn't got the guts to kill a man.
2: Why don't you leave me alone, Lieutenant? I never went back to his office. I didn't kill Jason, and you know it.
0: Okay, let's go over it again, Mr. Tolan. You went to Grant's office with the gun. The gun that Ballistic says killed him.
2: I told you I left it there.
0: You did, and we know you did. At least two witnesses saw it on his desk. Now, you told him about the plot you and Wynn Thomas had cooked up. You asked money for your information. He laughed at you.
2: That's right.
0: Fine. So far. And then you went over to Wynn Thomas's apartment to tell him what happened.
2: And we watched TV all night. I can tell you the shows that
0: Tolan, you're in big trouble. You're smart enough to realize that. Forget that tired old gag about telling me the plot of TV shows. I want to know if you and Thomas were there all night.
2: I told you.
0: Now, what did he say to you when you reached his place?
2: Hello.
0: And then?
2: Then he offered me a drink and...
0: And?
2: And he said something about the show that was on TV.
0: Ah, you're a liar. You've been lying all the time.
2: I swear
0: you
2: that...
0: You swear you're going to swear that you hatched up a plot to kill Grant, muffed it, came back, and you and Thomas talked about what was on TV? Come on, Tolan. Get wise and get yourself some help.
2: Okay. Okay. When Thomas wasn't there when I got there, he'd left the TV on.
0: When did he get back?
2: About midnight. Just about.
3: Wynn Thomas and Harry Tolan had their revenge. Jason Grant is dead. Before the body was quietly buried, the police had arrested Wynn Thomas for first-degree murder and named Harry Tolan as an accomplice. The case was closed to the satisfaction of the public and the police. But there may be some surprises when Mystery Theater continues shortly with Act 3. Jason Grant's death made headlines for 2 days. His funeral made the bottom of page one, and then Grant was just about forgotten. For Wynn Thomas and Harry Tolan, charged with his murder, Grant was still an important part of their lives. He was also much in the thoughts of Denise, his widow, his son Tony, and in the report of Lieutenant Metcalf.
0: Report from Lieutenant Metcalf, Homicide, 11th Precinct on the murder of Jason Grant, to the office of the District Attorney. 1. An elaborate plot was hatched, then botched, and it will be our contention that Wynn Thomas went to Grant's office to finish it off. Although we can place him at the building at the time of the murder, we cannot put him inside the office. 2. We know the gun was there and the silencer. Why then did Thomas use towels from the men's room to muffle the shots? 3. Why didn't he follow his own plot and change clothes and take the toolbox with him as planned instead of leaving it for us to find? 4. If Thomas was the killer, why didn't he take the gun with him instead of leaving it for us to find? 5. Ditto the tape recording, which Tolan admits having told Thomas was made earlier that afternoon.
2: Who is it?
4: Denise.
2: Come in.
4: Is it all right if I sit down?
2: You can do anything you want. After all, you own me now.
4: That's foolish.
2: You put up my bail, didn't you?
4: Yes.
2: Why?
4: I felt guilty.
2: Guilty?
4: About you. About the way I left you. Oh, if it's any consolation to you, Harry, I had about 2 months of happiness with Jason. The rest was all a bad trip. We were getting a divorce.
2: Why didn't you get off?
4: I guess I was ashamed to admit to myself or to anyone else that I'd made a mistake.
2: Okay. And that's why you put up the bail bond money.
4: Partly.
2: And the other part?
4: I know you, Harry. I lived with you. You're not a murderer.
2: I went along with Wynn's idea.
4: But you didn't kill Jason. And I couldn't bear the thought of you being in jail.
2: What about Wynn?
4: Well, I wasn't married to Wynn.
2: Well, neither was I, but I've done just as good or as bad a job on him as you did on me.
4: I don't understand.
2: I told you, I went along with the idea, part of which was that we would alibi each other. I tried, but I messed it up. I let him down.
4: Would you like me to post bail for him, too? Would that make you feel better, Harry?
2: Yes, it would.
4: Where's the phone? Will you have a drink, Lieutenant?
0: No, thanks.
4: I thought you caught the man who committed the murder.
0: I think we have.
4: But you're not sure.
0: Mrs. Grant told me that she and her husband were getting a divorce. Did you figure in that in any way?
4: Well, yes, Jason and I were going to be married.
0: Then you were on intimate terms with Jason Grant?
4: Yes.
0: A long time?
4: Our relationship started about a year ago.
0: Then you'd know all about him.
4: Oh, no one knew all about Jason Grant.
0: Let's not fence. The night of the murder, when did you leave?
4: About 9 o'clock. I've already told you that.
0: Was Grant alone?
4: No, Tony was with him.
0: Did he know about your friendship with his father?
4: I think he found out that night. He saw us embracing.
0: And what was his reaction?
4: An honest answer.
0: They're usually the best kind.
4: I think it was a combination of shock and jealousy. You see, Inspector, although Tony never made a pass, I knew he was attracted to me.
0: Uh-huh. Did he know his father intended to marry you?
4: Not at that time. Jason was going to tell Tony that night.
0: And did he?
4: I have no idea. Why don't you ask Tony?
0: I intend to. Now, you've told us that you came right home and never left the apartment.
4: That's right.
0: And when Grant never showed at your place, you went to sleep.
4: Right again.
0: Isn't that strange? I mean, you weren't concerned?
4: You didn't know Jason, Lieutenant. He didn't like to be accountable to anyone for his actions.
0: Uh-huh.
4: And really, of all the people involved, I had the most to gain from Jason alive. Dead, I get nothing.
0: Yes, I'm aware of that. But I've talked to the garage man in your building, and he tells me that a little after midnight, you took your car out and didn't bring it back until about 2 hours later.
4: He told you that?
0: Uh-huh.
4: Well, I believe all the papers said that Jason died around 11 o'clock. And if that's right, why, then he's a darling for giving me a perfect alibi. Wouldn't you agree, Lieutenant?
5: Why? Why would she put up bail for me?
6: I told you, Wynn, because I asked her to.
5: I don't buy that.
6: Well, you don't know her the way I do.
5: And she doesn't know me. Nobody puts up that kind of money for a stranger, no matter what she tells you. How does she know I won't skip?
2: She took my word for it.
5: I don't buy that either. All that talk about how she felt she had done you wrong and the guilt she said that she was... Of course. Why didn't I think of that before? That's it.
2: What?
5: Guilt. That's the key word. Guilt. She feels guilty because she killed Jason.
7: Are you crazy?
5: I'm just getting smart. She said Jason was divorcing her. Didn't you tell me she said that?
2: I said they were getting a divorce.
5: Sure. We both know Jason. If he divorced her, he was through with her. She'd never get a cent from him. He'd fix it with his attorney so that she spent the rest of her life chasing him for alimony or a settlement. She couldn't face up to that, so she killed him.
2: What are you doing?
5: I'm calling Lieutenant Metcalf.
2: Now, you listen to me. You say you didn't kill Jason. I don't know who killed him if you didn't, but I know one thing for sure. Denise didn't. And I'm not going to let you throw her to the wolves to save your own skin.
5: That's a noble speech, Harry. Particularly coming from a guy who threw me to the same wolves to save his own skin.
2: You can't make me feel any worse about that than I do. It's one of the reasons she put up the bail. I told her how I felt about letting you down.
5: Yeah?
2: Yeah.
5: Listen, she's got all the money in the world. She can hire great lawyers. They'll be sure to get her off. We can testify about what a louse Jason was. She's still attractive. She's got everything going for her.
2: I don't care what you say. She didn't kill him.
5: And you're not going to let me call Lieutenant Metcalf.
2: That's right.
5: Sorry, Harry.

0: Duffy, bring me the lab reports.
1: Again, Lieutenant?
0: You heard me.
1: Coming up. Want some coffee with him?
0: Oh, no, just the reports.
2: Here they are. You know what you're looking for?
0: Nope.
2: The call from Wynn Thomas made a lot of sense.
0: You think so?
2: When she put up the bail. She had a motive. We got no one who'll swear she stayed home all that night.
0: Yeah, we got no one who'll place her at the murder scene either.
2: How about Wynn Thomas? Why don't you think he did it?
0: I didn't say he didn't do it. It's just that there are a lot of loose ends. And I hate loose ends. Hey.
2: You got something?
0: Look here. From the coroner's report. Here, look.
2: Death resulted from one bullet in the heart. Three other bullets were fired into the body, all below the waist. Well, I don't see what...
0: It could be, Duffy. It just could be.
3: Who is that?
4: Well, I know you think I'm a very smart girl, Tony, but I really can't see through doors.
3: Send them away, Kay.
4: You're uptight about being here, aren't you?
3: Yeah, sure I am. Everybody knows about you.
4: Oh, we're never going to have a relaxed relationship until you stop worrying about what people will think. Who is it?
5: Lieutenant Metcalf.
3: Don't let him in.
4: Well, it's late, Lieutenant, and unless...
5: I think you'd better let me in, Miss Woodhouse.
4: That sounds ominous, Lieutenant.
5: Evening, Mr. Grant.
3: Evening.
4: I know you better than to offer you a drink, so... What can we do for you?
5: A few answers.
4: I'm afraid I'm all out of answers.
5: How about you, Mr. Grant?
3: I'll do anything to help, but we've been over everything so often.
5: There's been a new development.
4: Oh?
5: Mr. Grant, did you know your mother has posted bail for Wynn Thomas as well as Harry Tolan?
3: No, but...
5: Can you think of any reason why your mother would do a thing like that?
3: I haven't given it any thought.
5: Your mother told Mr. Tolan she posted his bail because she felt badly about the way she treated him.
3: That makes sense.
5: She also spoke about guilt.
3: What kind of guilt?
5: That's the question. Thomas thinks it's connected with her not wanting to let an innocent man go to prison for a crime she committed.
3: Thomas is a liar, and you're a fool for listening to him.
5: What makes you so sure?
3: Because I know my mother. She couldn't have killed Dad any more than she could kill a fly.
5: She can't account for a time around 11 o'clock.
3: She says she was at home.
5: We can't place her there.
3: Oh, yes, you can. I was there with her. I was there with her the whole time.
5: Now, that's a stupid lie, Mr. Grant, and I'm sure you only said it because you're so upset.
3: Of course I'm upset. Why don't you forget about Mother and concentrate on nailing down the case against Thomas and Tolan? Although I can't see what else you need.
5: I need to know why four bullets were fired when the first shot killed your father.
3: The killer hated Dad. He just kept firing and firing. We all know how much Thomas hated him and why.
5: But the bullets were fired low. It all seemed very deliberate.
3: Well, maybe it was. Maybe Thomas hated him so much
5: that he stopped in the men's room to get towels to muffle the sound of the shots when all along he knew there was a silencer in the toolbox Tolan left behind.
3: Maybe he didn't have time. It takes time to fit a silencer onto a gun.
5: Or maybe the killer was someone who saw the gun but didn't know about the silencer in the toolbox.
3: Yeah, that's possible.
5: Does your mother know you're seeing Miss Woodhouse? I take it she doesn't. How do you think she'd feel about that, her son taking right up with the same woman his father...
4: You do play a very dirty game of pool, don't you, Lieutenant?
5: Murder is a very dirty game, Miss Woodhouse. Well, Tony, isn't the men's room locked? Does your mother have a key, or do you, Miss Woodhouse?
4: I think you'd better get out, Lieutenant. This is my apartment, and don't come back without a warrant.
5: That can be arranged. What do you think your mother's going to say, Tony, when she finds out that you're in love with Miss Woodhouse, just as your dad was? You think she's going to feel she killed your father for nothing?
3: She didn't do it. She didn't. You know she didn't do it. I just couldn't stand seeing him hurt her that way. And all for... because he had a picture of himself as the great lover. The great, great lover. So I took care of him. I was glad to take care of him. The way he would have taken care of anyone like him.
6: I'll be back shortly with a final thought. Like father, like son, Jason Grant was dead, murdered by his own son, who was driven to kill him because of his own love for his mother. Our cast included Paul Hecht, Tony Roberts, Joan Lovejoy, Mary Jane Higby, George Petrie, and Joseph Julian. Associate Director, Marlon Swing. This is Hyman Brown, Producer-Director, inviting you to return to our Mystery Theater for another adventure in the macabre. Until next time, then, pleasant dreams.

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0: Come in. Welcome. Welcome to Mystery Theater. I'm Hyman Brown. Probably the greatest English writer of the last century could be the novelist H.G. Wells. Wells has lifted our imaginations with The First Men on the Moon, War of the Worlds, The Invisible Man, and so on. With extraordinary resourcefulness and creativity, he has brought life to the incredible. And today, we have taken his words from the page, placed them in your ear, so that you can actually believe you are in the outlandish world of H.G. Wells.
1: Professor Lidgett, can you make out the school desks and the school children?
2: Yes, I can. And I do.
1: From here, they look phosphorescent. Luminous, don't they?
2: They do look strange, Platner. And that explosion blew us a considerable distance away. I must get back to the school and take charge.
1: Well, Professor Lidgett, I don't think that'll be possible.
2: Why not, indeed?
1: Because I think that you and I are dead.
0: Our mystery drama, Watcher of the Living, adapted from a story by H.G. Wells, was written especially for the Mystery Theater by James Agate Jr. and stars Tony Roberts. I'll be back shortly with Act One.

0: What will it be this time, Mr. Wells? Mars colliding with Earth? A machine to put you in another century? The problems of loving and living when no one can see you? None of the above? Something completely different. Yes. In fact, in the 90 years of science fiction that followed where H.G. Wells blazed the trail, no one has ever attempted to duplicate the story we tell you now.
1: My name is Fred Plattner. I'm 27. My mother and father passed away when I was 10. I'm a teacher in a small school in Sussexville. So small that one teacher has to do the work of five. Too much work for too little pay. Last week, I heard of a great summer job in town, lifeguard on Sandy Beach. To apply, I first had to get a physical checkup.
2: Mr. Plattner, I do not have good news for you.
1: I'm sick, Dr. Bendener?
2: No, I wouldn't say that. Not sick, but strange.
1: You mean when you examined me, you found some...
2: I didn't want to say anything until I had the x-rays, but I can tell you this. In all my years of general practice, I have never seen a body like yours.
1: Will I live?
2: Who knows? Before I show you the x-rays, tell me, young man, why do you want to be a lifeguard? I understand you have an eminently scholarly position as a teacher.
1: Well, that's what everyone tells me, Doctor. But there's no money in it now and no future in it tomorrow.
2: What do you teach?
1: What don't I teach? Bookkeeping, geography, modern languages, and chemistry, which Dr. Lidgett, our former principal, threw at me about a month ago.
2: Nay, all those subjects. You must have a vast knowledge.
1: No, I don't. But since my students begin by knowing nothing, all I have to do is bone up from day to day and stay one lesson ahead.
2: What an extraordinary way to run a school.
1: In a town of 1,000 persons and 1 1/4 children per household, I was told by Professor Lidgett, the principal, there was no alternative. There are 2 other teachers besides myself, and that's it. On my present salary, I can hardly save a cent. But if I pass the physical and get this lifeguard position, I could clear $300 this summer.
2: I wish I could help you, Mr. Plattner, but the facts don't help me. Let me show you. Look at these, your x-rays. First, notice... your heart beats on the right side of your body. Now look at this plate. That is the right lobe of your liver. However, it's on the left side, and the left lobe is on the right side. Tell me, have you noticed any changes in yourself lately?
1: Well, now that you mention it, I have been finding it sort of difficult to write straight across a page the way I used to.
2: You've stopped writing? How do you correct papers?
1: Using my left hand and writing across the paper from right to left.
2: Anything else, Mr. Plattner, out of the ordinary?
1: Well, I was never very good at sports, but now I can't throw a ball with my right hand at all.
2: With your left?
1: Not far. And sometimes I get confused at mealtimes, trying to find my knife and fork. I've caught myself quite often trying to cut my meat with my fork and... putting it into my mouth with my knife. I'm backwards, is that it?
2: What should be on your right side is on your left.
1: You're sure I haven't always been that way?
2: I asked myself the same question. So I got out your old x-rays from Dr. Jonas's files. The last time you came for a checkup, everything was in its proper place.
1: I wonder...
2: I have a theory, Mr. Plattner, which is not easy to substantiate... how this might have occurred to a person. But my theory could hardly apply to you.
1: It couldn't?
2: There's a mathematical hypothesis that the only way a solid body can be changed is by taking that body clean out of space, as we know it, and inverting it.
1: Oh, my gosh.
2: Much further into space than any astronauts have ever gone, of course. Into the fourth dimension, in fact. But that is a theory, and you, Mr. Plattner, are a fact. Obviously, your internal exchange of left for right was not the result of any voyages into the fourth dimension.
1: No, but they are. I mean, they could be.
2: You have made such a trip?
1: I have. I was hoping to keep it a secret.
2: My dear young man, look, getting a job this summer as a lifeguard isn't that important.
1: Oh, but I did. 2 weeks ago. I mean, I returned from wherever I was 2 weeks ago. Didn't you hear about my disappearing from the school? You see, that's where I must have been. In that fourth dimension.
2: Mr. Plattner, you're not feeling chilly or flushed, are you?
1: No, I'm fine.
2: So you took a trip into space, did you?
1: Well, I don't know where I was, but I certainly wasn't in Sussexville.
2: Mr. Plattner, I imagine the tests have been a bit exhausting, so if you'll come into the next room, you just stretch out on this couch, close your eyes, and rest up a bit.
1: But I'm not tired.
2: For your own sake, I think lying down won't hurt. You know, when you speak of traveling to other dimensions, even if you can't be a lifeguard this summer, I'd hate you to lose your teaching job because they thought you've lost your mind.
1: Of course, I couldn't really blame Dr. Vandener for thinking somehow I'd become unscrewed. And as I lay down in his anteroom, those 9 days in nowhere came back to me. 9 days I'd never forget. It began on a Tuesday night after chemistry class.
3: Why are you still here, Plattner? The bell rang. What are all these boys still doing here? They haven't all been kept in, have they?
1: Professor Lidgett, Carson here found some green powder up in the old lime kiln. So I told the boys if they'd like to take part in some scientific research, stay after class, and we'll subject the green powder to some scientific tests.
3: Proceed then, Plattner. I shall watch with interest. You don't mind if I stand beside you at the table here?
1: No, not at all. Professor Lidgett, we're conducting this experiment to impress upon these boys, Jacoby, Goodman, O'Shea, and Carson, that curiosity is not something that should stop after one has left school. So, here is a medicine bottle containing green powder, courtesy of Billy Carson, and plugged with a masticated piece of newspaper.
3: Plugged with what?
1: A large spitball. First, we place a small amount of the green powder into a test tube. Now, we hold the tube under the tap and see what effect is caused by water. No effect. No change in the substance whatsoever. As you can see, the powder does not even dissolve. Now, we'll prepare a number of test tubes, filling them with a little of Carson's green powder, partially filling each, and then in turn we'll test the green powder against nitric acid, sulfuric acid, hydrochloric acid. Very disappointing. No results, no changes in the powder. The experiment has yielded us zero. Nix. Naught. Well, boys, those are the hazards of science.
3: Why don't you set fire to some of the powder, Plattner?
1: Light it? With a match.
3: Or a Bunsen burner.
1: Boys, our principal, Professor Lidgett, suggests a test by fire. Here we go. We knock a few grains from the bottle onto this slate on our lab table. Professor, would you oblige with a match?
3: Oh, yes, happy to.
1: It's smoking. The green powder is melting.

0: the explosion, I was lifted off my feet and driven forcibly backwards. I wondered if I'd crashed through the wall or window of the chemistry lab. The next thing I knew, I was thrown to the ground.
1: Platner, is that you?
0: Professor Lidgett, are you hurt?
1: Well, I don't think so.
0: Me neither. My face seems to be all right. I still have both my ears, hands, arms, and my feet.
1: Oh, so am I, thank heaven. But where's the school? Where are we? None of this countryside looks familiar to me.
0: Look. Straight in front of us. Huh? Those figures. I know those boys. They're in my bookkeeping class. But how strange they look. Sort of gray and amorphous. Almost floating.
1: Are those gray shapes there? Those are our students?
0: I can see their lips move. They're talking. But I can't hear a word they're saying. And they're coming towards us. The one in front is Johnson. Great heavens! He just walked right through you.
1: I know. And I didn't feel a thing. Did you notice how dark it is getting? Above us, the sky is jet black. The only light is that greenish glow on the horizon and those black hills. Where are we?
0: Well, I can still see the chemistry classroom, but seems to be receding, getting fainter.
1: Yes, I can see it, too, way off there. It's as though I had X-ray eyes and can see right through the walls. We must get back. We've been blown a considerable distance away. I must take charge.
0: Well, I doubt that that will be possible, sirs. As I analyze it, A, no one sees us. B, no one hears us. C, the boys walk right through us. D, yet we appear whole and uninjured. E, to ourselves we are real, but the school seems unreal. Therefore, I would conclude, ergo...
1: What?
0: That you and I, Professor, are dead.
2: Well now, have we just heard from the living, or should I say speaking dead? How's that for a first act curtain? The shape of things to come, things beyond have always intrigued men. If, as some philosophers believe, ours is a world of the dying, then the next could possibly be the world of the living. What it's like, we may find out when Mystery Theater returns shortly.

0: an overworked teacher in a small grammar school, explodes himself and the principal into what? He believes it's the world of the dead. But could he be someplace else, some in-between state? It's a land where everything is shades of gray and green. Remember, it was a green powder that caused all this, a fact that does not escape those left behind.
1: Were you able to get any sense out of the boy, Dorothy?
2: Well, Billy says it was a green powder he found, brought it to class, and his chemistry teacher blew himself up with it, and that he and the principal just plain disappeared, blown to bits, no trace of them, Jim.
1: A doggone part of it is you'd think an explosion like that would make some kind of noise.
2: Oh, it knocked out a wall, but none of the children were hurt.
1: So Billy brought that green powder, huh? We could be in for a peck of trouble.
2: Do you really think so?
1: Our son brings an explosive to school. His teacher and the principal are blown away. They could hold us responsible.
2: They could?
1: We're his parents, and he's underage. I wonder which teacher it was.
2: Oh, Fred Plattner. You remember him.
1: They've got Fred teaching chemistry? What does he know? No wonder everything went flooey.
2: Oh, he's such a nice young man, too.
1: I know that.
2: No. Promise you won't say anything to Billy tonight. He was very fond of Fred, too.
3: No, don't, Fred. Please don't.
2: Jim, wake up. Jim, what is it? Jim, wake up.
3: Oh, Dorothy, I had such a nightmare. I was dreaming.
2: Don't tell me.
3: Why not? It was kind of crazy.
2: I had a terrible dream, too, Jim.
3: Fred Plattner. He came right into this room, and he motioned for me to follow him downstairs.
2: Oh.
3: And then he took out a small medicine bottle with green powder in it and was trying to give it to me. And then suddenly, he was gone.
2: I saw him, too.
3: By the whole closet.
2: I mean, in my dream. He was standing by Billy's bed, and he had that same bottle in his hand, and he was shaking his head. And then I woke up.
1: Poor Fred. He was too young to die.
2: It was like he was trying to tell Billy something.
1: That's what Fred did to me in my dream. Made me feel he wanted to tell me something.
4: So, here I am, Fred Plattner. Or maybe I should say I was Fred Plattner. Now I exist in this other world, and I'm trying hard to get through to the world I've been blown out of. To those incandescent, phosphorescent shadows of people and places I knew. It's very frustrating.
5: Plattner, where the devil are we?
4: I wish I knew, Professor Lidget.
5: I was watching you before walking down that steep hill and stopping, and then you were shouting at some rocks.
4: Well, I was trying to get through to Jimmy Carson. No go. He can't hear me. There must be a way to communicate with our world. Cut through the invisible barrier that separates us.
5: Plattner, I think I'm getting a chill.
4: Well, it's sitting in one place, Professor Lidget. Give me your hand.
5: Yes.
4: Up you go. Now, we'll get ourselves off this cliff. Down there, it may be warmer.
5: Oh, thank you, my boy. I'll follow you. I don't think I valued you when you were teaching at Sussexville.
4: Yes, that's good. That's good. One step at a time. It's never as steep as you think. I'll have to tell you, Professor, I have no idea where we're heading. But at least we're moving, and that's the best way to keep warm.
5: Plattner, you know what's even more terrifying? I can hear you, you can hear me, but that's all. There's no sound in this place. The leaves are moving, but no sound. The wind is blowing. You can feel it, but you can't hear a thing. We came down this cliff, not one footfall, not a sound. It's all like some mad, silent movie. Not a sound anywhere.
2: Jim, will you see who's at the door? I'm just clearing away the breakfast dishes. Billy was late getting off to school today.
1: Honey, I've got to make tracks for work myself. Harry's been giving me the hairy eye lately, ever since that rumor went around town about Billy blowing up the school. All right. Hello, Sheriff. What can I do for you?
4: Good morning, Jim. May I come in for a few minutes?
1: Oh, sure.
4: Is Billy home?
1: Who?
4: Billy, your son?
1: Oh, yes. No. Billy's in school. He loves school. Wouldn't miss a day.
4: Now, maybe it's just as well.
1: Sit down, Sheriff. Can I get you some coffee?
4: No, thanks.
2: Who is it, Jim? What? Hello, Sheriff. What brings you here this early?
4: I'll get to the point. You all know about that explosion at the school?
1: Why, yes, I did hear something about that. Accident in the chemistry lab or something, eh?
4: We've been investigating, and I'm not so sure I can call it an accident.
2: Fred Flatner and Professor Lynchett have...
1: Yes, that's a shame.
4: We've questioned every boy who was in or near that class, Jim, and they all say the same thing.
2: Well, Billy didn't mean anything by it. Honestly, he didn't.
1: Dorothy, shut up. Let the sheriff tell us what's on his mind.
4: I intend to. The information we've gathered is that your son brought a green powder into the class laboratory, and it was that caused the explosion.
1: A green powder? Well, where could Billy have found such a thing? He never said anything about it to us, did he, dear?
2: Jim, I think we should tell the sheriff.
1: Well, there's nothing to tell.
4: You asked where your son could have gotten such a powder. Three boys were with him when they all went to the lime kiln. He found it there and put it in the bottle.
1: Oh, what three boys?
4: Ted Jacoby, Matthew Goodman, and Tommy O'Shea.
1: Well, I know those kids. They'll say anything. You know how kids are. You're not going to believe the word of little kids, are you?
4: Unfortunately, we have no adult witnesses. But as we piece the story together, this was no ordinary school experiment.
1: Well, I don't see how you could hold my boy responsible for the mistakes of a teacher.
4: So far as you know, then, Jim, this whole story about Billy and the green explosive is untrue?
1: Absolutely.
4: Is this Billy's school satchel?
2: Yes, it is. Where did you find it?
4: In the chemistry lab, under one of the seats. I'll be straightforward with both of you. We found traces of a green powder inside. So, if you don't mind, I'm going to have to ask you, Jim, to come along with me back to the station house.
1: Well, I can't go there now. I'm due at work.
4: I'm afraid you haven't got any choice, Jim.
1: What have I got to do with it?
4: The law says that since Billy is underage, you, his father, are responsible. I have to book you, Jim.
1: Book me? On what charge?
4: Accessory to murder.
6: Several days and nights went by in our green world. This particular morning when I awoke, large, strange snowflakes were dropping all over me. Green snowflakes. And then, for the first time, the stillness was broken by a sound.
5: Blatner, you hear that?
4: Ah, Bell. I think it comes from way down there in the gorge.
5: Let's get down there. Maybe there are people or someone who can help us. Oh, beautiful. Platinum, do you hear that?
4: Hear what?
5: The sound of our own footsteps. Things are starting to be a little bit more normal. And it's not so cold down here.
4: Look at those gray craters.
5: Will you look at that?
4: I never. A great stone building. There's an entrance. Let's go on in.
5: Wait a minute, Platner. Isn't there something wrong about it? Something peculiar?
4: Well, nothing more peculiar than finding any gray skyscraper in a green world.
5: It doesn't have any windows. It's like being inside a huge tomb. There are some flickering lights way down there. An altar.
4: Something's moving back there.
5: Where?
4: To the right of the altar. What looks like a torch burning a green flame.
5: Oh, yes, I see what you mean.
4: Now, follow along the walls where that strange writing runs around the side, all the way to the right. Snowflakes. Big as a balloon, moving up and down. Let's get closer and have a look.
5: No, I think I'll stay back here.
4: If I go forward, Professor, you'll be alone here.
5: Oh. Those large things. Their heads, floating heads, with sort of tails hanging from each one, like giant tadpoles in the air. They don't seem to have faces.
4: Hey, one is turning around. It's got eyes.
5: The others are turning now, too. They do have faces. Look at them now. They're floating away.
4: Anyone here?
5: Something just flew into my face. Something cold.
4: It's one of them. Who are you? Who are you?
5: Platner, I don't think I can take much more of this.
4: Look back. What do you see?
5: I see the school.
4: Our school. The big assembly hall. And the boys are taking a test.
5: The midterms, that's what they are.
4: Well, will you look at that? Some of them are using a crib. A pony.
5: So they are. Cheating in a midterm. Platner, make a note which boys are cheating.
4: No, I don't see the school anymore. It's changing now. I can see a street. Yes, it's Main Street.
5: So it is. But how can we see Main Street from here?
4: Because it runs right through us, this world, this dimension. So that's where they went.
5: Who went?
4: Those floating faces. They're hovering over the people walking on the street, see? Look, one or two following each person, watching.
5: Watching? Why are they there? They're watching the living. Platner, where are you?
4: I'm here. I just don't want to look anymore.
5: Oh, what's the matter with you? You're crying.
4: I know what those watchers of the living are doing. I know who they are. There are two of them above my head, aren't there?
5: Yes.
4: A man's face and a woman's face. I know them. I know who they are.
5: The two faces over your head, you know them?
4: It's my mother and father.
0: H.G. Wells asks, who are these watchers of the living? Why do they so passionately watch those they have left forever? Is it that when our life is over, and evil or good are no longer a choice, that we may still have to watch the consequences of what we began? If this is so, then certainly Fred Platner and Professor Liget have not died, but have invaded that dimension which hangs over all of us. Mystery Theater will continue shortly.

0: let H.G. Wells continue his story. If human souls continue after death, then surely human interests can continue after death. So these watchers of the living keep an eye on earthlings. Make note that this in-between land is green, the color of renewal, of continuation, of movement. Therefore, this island in space and time into which our two men have stepped could be a moving platform. But to where?
1: How many days has it been, Plattner?
2: No, how many times did I go to sleep and wake up? Six, seven, eight? I can't be sure.
1: We have only you to blame for this.
2: I seem to remember that it was you, Professor, who said, why don't you set a match to the powder?
1: Why do these infernal things have to hang around us? What have I done to them? Well, go on, get away from me. Go away. Do you hear me? I don't see how you stand these floating heads always following us, bumping us like balloons with faces.
2: I am trying to be calm and not let myself go, and you must do the same, Professor. I could just as easily lose my nerve, but how would that help me?
1: Listen.
2: They've stopped.
1: You're in a different spot than I am, Plattner. Your mother and father are watchers.
2: I hope you never see your parents as I'm seeing mine. Not being able to speak to them and be understood. Not knowing whether they are real or shadows.
3: No, no, I absolutely refuse to be fingerprinted, and that's final.
4: You have a right to call your lawyer.
3: Where are the bodies? Where's Fred Plattner? Where's the headmaster, Professor Litchett? How can you be sure they aren't still somewhere, wandering about in shock, maybe, but very much alive?
4: If in over a week they haven't shown up.
3: Amnesia. Do you know what that is, Sheriff? If I were blown up in some ridiculous experiment, it would addle my brains, too. They're alive, I bet you, but they don't know who they are or where.
4: Well, that all may be true, but you're still responsible for what happened. Speak to the mayor if you want to, but you're not leaving here until formal charges are placed.
2: It had all changed between Professor Lidgett and myself. No longer were we of like mind in this limbo of the dead where there was no

0: Professor Lidgett and myself. No longer will we have like mind in this limbo of the dead, where there was no sunrise or sunset, where a green haze hung over vast cliffs and stone buildings without windows. We were enemies, and that didn't help.
1: The day I hired you for the school, I must have been mad, Plattner. You got us into this. Now, what are we going to do?
0: Try to keep my head, for one thing. For another, I am going to sit here and have another try at getting through to Sussexville.
1: Oh, you have a formula? How are you going to do it?
0: Concentrate. Mother, Father, help me see our town. There. I can see right through that rock face. The walls of a house. Like glass. Well, Professor, you got your wish. There's Billy Carson and his mother. They're standing in the kitchen listening to the telephone. There's unhappiness written on her face.
1: I shouldn't wonder. That boy shouldn't be allowed out alone. He's a menace.
0: They're talking to someone at the police station. Mother, Father, I want to see what is happening there.
2: Dorothy, honey, don't cry. They won't let me go home right now. I've called our lawyer. He's in court, but he'll get over here as soon as he can. Now, you just tell Billy what trouble he's caused. I don't know when I'll get home. I'll get there when I get there. That's all I know.
3: This way, Mrs. Vandermill.
4: I don't know what possibly could have come over that sales girl. I mean, to actually accuse me.
3: Now, Mrs. Vandermill, there's nothing I can do.
4: Maybe something did happen to fall off the perfume counter into my purse, but heavens, to say I was shoplifting. Me, Helena Vandermill, why, I own half this town. Why would I ever steal anything?
3: They did find some merchandise in your handbag.
4: Who is that man sitting over there?
3: He's in our custody. He's waiting for his attorney. Now, Mrs. Vandermill, if you'll kindly pay the fine, all the formalities will be taken care of.
4: Oh, Sheriff, you are the most understanding public servant in this town.
3: The fine, Mrs. Vandermill?
4: Oh, yes, of course. Now, how much will it be this time?
3: I'd say $50 would govern. Oh,
4: $50 it is. Here you are. All I have with me is 20, so here are 3, and do keep the change.
3: Thank you, Mrs. Vandermill.
4: Yes, I'll be more careful next time and keep my bag closed.
2: Who was that?
3: The richest old gal in town, but I have to haul her in at least once a week. She can't help shoplifting.
2: Oh, why didn't you arrest her?
3: Oh, I couldn't do that.
2: Oh, why did you slip her fine in your pocket?
3: I keep it safe there. Understand?
2: Yeah, I'm beginning to. And how much would a little understanding cost me?
3: Mr. Carson, I mean, Jim, I knew you'd understand the way we do business around here.
2: I'm sorry I was a little slow. Let me see what I have in my wallet.
0: The crookedness in our town. I had no idea. Starting with boys cheating on their exams, all the way to the police taking bribes. Lidgett and I had stopped talking. I was too tired one evening to keep my eyes open, and before I knew it, I was asleep.
5: Plattner! Plattner, get up!
0: What? What's the matter?
5: Get up!
0: Oh, yes, certainly. Professor, what are you holding that rock in your hand for?
1: I'm not staying here any longer.
0: Well, how do you propose to leave?
1: You're going to lead me back to the exact spot where we entered this other world.
0: Well, I don't know that I remember it.
1: You'd better, if you don't want your head bashed in.
0: Professor Lidgett, I understand the strain you feel, but what good will it do you to hurt me?
1: I don't care anymore. I've got to leave here.
6: All right, all right. Let's...

0: start up this path and see if I can find the place.
1: Hello, operator. I dialed 555-1212, and I got a wrong number. Would you place the call for me, please? It's the mayor's office. Works every time. Good morning, Mayor. Not too badly. We made $260. 60 from the old klepto, and I nicked another citizen for the 200. All right, will you stop by, or shall I send the cash over to the town hall? Good. I'll put 130 in an envelope addressed to you and marked official business.
0: That little scene of conniving didn't escape me either. It made me wonder, did I really wish to return to the life I had grown up with? We climbed and finally reached a plateau which I thought looked familiar.
2: Is this where we first landed? Are you sure?
0: I'm as sure as I can be. You know, Professor, that world of ours, it's not what it's cracked up to be.
2: No, it isn't. But it's the only game in town.
0: And people aren't what they think they are.
2: Blattner, you're still carrying that glass bottle with some green powder.
0: Yes, I still have it. What's left? Why?
2: Nothing. Just thinking.
0: It's finally dawned on me why the watchers of the living have such unhappy faces. What goes on Earth is enough to make anyone sad. Greed, deceit. The people you thought were honorable, people you respected. Even you, Lidget. You're much less of a human being than I thought you were. Much less. Lidget, what are you doing with that rock? Lidget! Please!

0: I came to on Earth, lying sprawled out in the schoolyard, covered in scratches and bruises. I was alone. Professor Lidget didn't get back to Earth with me. I remembered running away from the professor, and then I tripped and fell. Yes, the powder must have exploded on impact, and here I was. It was getting dark in Dr. Bendiner's office, and I remembered I'd come to see him for a physical.
1: Feeling any better, Mr. Plattner?
0: Yes, I am. I'm fine now, Doctor.
1: Had a little sleep?
0: Oh, not exactly. Just thinking about how my insides got all reversed.
1: Nothing's malfunctioning, you understand. Just exchanged. Are you up to getting yourself home?
0: Now, Dr. Bendiner, I've decided I don't want to be a lifeguard after all. I'm just not the swimming kind.
1: I didn't know there was any other kind.
0: Oh, there are lots of ways lives can be guarded. I'd like to think about that.
1: Think about what, Mr. Plattner?
0: What I ought to do, now that I'm back.
1: Back? Go back to teaching. I think you should.
0: Oh, well, they say that those who can, do. Those who can't, teach. I think I can, Doctor. And there's an awful lot of doing that Sussexville needs. Maybe I'll just give it a try.
2: I'll be back shortly with a final thought. Some folks around Sussexville are still scratching their heads wondering where Fred Plattner and Professor Lidget disappeared to for 9 days and why the professor never came back. But Fred isn't telling anyone. Every now and then, though, he'll look up suddenly as if he were seeing someone he recognized. Who knows? Perhaps we are all being watched. Our cast included Tony Roberts, Bob Dryden, Bryna Rayburn, and Gilbert Mack. Associate Director, Marlon Swing. This is Hyman Brown, Producer-Director, inviting you to return to our Mystery Theater for another adventure in the macabre. Until next time, then, pleasant dreams.

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0: Welcome. I'm Hyman Brown. Welcome to the Inner Sanctum. Let's say it's a bright sunny day with the sky high and blue, and you are half dozing beneath a tree out in the country or on your patio. A dense dark shadow passes over you, and for the briefest moment you shudder to the marrow of your bones, with such intense cold that for that moment life stops dead. You open your eyes and look up, but there is nothing in the clear sky. Then you will know that over you has passed the ghost plane.
1: Does the plane always come down this fast?
2: It depends on the pilot. This one seems to be quite a cowboy.
1: It's hard to hear. My ears are kind of stopped up.
2: You can pinch your nose like this, huh? Blow gently. It'll pop them. Is it better?
1: Yes, Mr. Moss.
2: Now listen to me. I don't know what you plan to do, but when we land, whatever it is, I'm getting off this plane. If you'll take my advice, I'd advise you to do the same thing.
0: Our mystery drama, The Ghost Plane, was written especially for the Mystery Theater by Ian Martin and stars Casey Kasem and Richard Crenna. I'll be back shortly with Act One.

0: all intents and purposes, the plane on which we are traveling is no different from any normal jet, a 707 or perhaps a DC-9, with two exceptions. There is no first class, and it carries only two lone passengers, both of them apparently asleep. There are many other differences on this plane, but I leave you to discover that for yourself.
1: Wake up, Jenny. Wake up, Jenny. Wake up, Jenny.
2: Where am I? A plane? I wasn't going on a plane, was I? Was I? If I am, where to? What for? I can't be awake. It doesn't feel... And yet I'm not asleep, I know that. I can hear the engines. Feel the vibration. Oh, there's a stewardess. Except she looks so old. I never saw an old stewardess on a plane before. But at least I can ask her. Oh, why did she have to stop by him? I hope they don't talk too long.
1: Herb Moss, wake up. Herb Moss, wake up. Herb Moss, wake up.
3: I must have fallen asleep. It's funny, I don't feel tired. I can't remember. Chicago, St. Louis. No, I didn't have an out-of-town trip this week. Oh, did I? Wasn't I up at the lake? Well, then, how... Oh, stewardess!
4: Yes, sir. Can I help you?
3: The seatbelt light is out, so I guess it's safe to smoke.
4: In the rear of the plane, it is permitted to smoke.
3: Oh, thanks. Yeah, how about rustling me up a double martini, real dry, to go with that?
4: Oh, I'm sorry, Mr. Moss. There are no drinks served on this plane.
3: Not even a little wine with dinner?
4: No meals I served, either.
3: No, that's the way it is with charter flights, huh?
4: You could call this a charter flight, yes, sir.
3: It's not a through flight, I guess. There'll be some set-downs.
4: That's correct, sir.
3: Well, I hope for your sake business wasn't all that bad. Just two of us. How many are you expecting at the next stop?
4: I don't know that yet. Excuse me. I think I'm wanted up front, Mr. Moss. May I be of assistance, Miss Wallace?
2: I know you're going to think this is real dumb of me, but I fell asleep and... Waking up, I'm so spaced out, I can't remember. I mean, where are we going?
4: I'm sorry, dear. I'm not allowed to tell you that.
2: You mean I'm some sort of prisoner?
4: Oh, no. No, not at all. You can go anywhere in the plane you like, except the cockpit, of course. Now, if you'll excuse me, I think perhaps the captain wants to talk to me.
2: Well, no, wait. Wait, please. Oh, just a minute. There's so many things I want to ask you.
4: It really wouldn't do any good. I wouldn't be able to answer.
2: Well, just one thing. Is this some sort of a hospital plane or something?
4: I've told you all I can tell you.
2: Oh, Lord, what is it? Some awful dream. Oh, I'm scared. Oh, Mom. Pop. Someone, please. I'm so scared.
3: Oh, excuse me, miss.
2: Oh. Hi.
3: Hello. Well, there are only two of us on the whole plane, so... Well, to tell you the truth, I could use some company.
2: So could I. Wait a minute. I'll slide over so you can sit down.
3: Oh, thank you. My name is, just a minute. I should have my... it's my business card. Herbert Moss. I'm in... I'm with Troy Train and Kenward. That's an advertising firm. Well, as long as we're talking together, I think I should ask your name.
2: Me? Oh, it's Jenny. Jenny, she called me. Oh, wait a minute. Let me look in my bag. There ought to be... Yeah, here. My ident card. Ginny Wallace. That's me. Lousy picture, huh?
3: No, not at all. Nobody your age takes a bad picture. You also didn't seem to be sure of your name, Ginny. Ginny, right? But don't look so scared, dear. You have company. Why do you think I went groping for my business card? I wasn't sure of mine either.
2: No kidding. You weren't honest?
3: Honest? I'll tell you more than that. I don't know how I got on this plane. Do you? I've looked through all my pockets and I can't find any carbon copy of my ticket, luggage checks, anything like that.
2: I feel so scared. You don't think it's like one of those skyjack things and we're the hostages, like, I mean, well, I could figure you, but why me?
3: Skyjack? No, I don't know. It's possible, except...
2: Except what?
3: Well, why don't we know who we are? Remember where we're going. Let's try some questions. Do you have any brothers or sisters?
2: Sure. Two sisters and a brother.
3: How old are they?
2: Younger than me. Mary's 14, Margaret's 11, and Tommy's only 7.
3: And your mother and father?
2: Pop died a while back. Mom's alive.
3: You live with the family?
2: No, going to say I didn't anymore, but well, it's going sort of blank again.
3: All right, now let's not push it. Or you. All right, let's think about me.
2: Well, we know you work at an advertising agency. What do you do there?
3: I'm an account executive, vice president in charge of Magnum Brands.
2: Well, I bet you live outside the city and travel in commuter trains with bar cars and all like that, and I bet you're married, right? With kids near my age?
3: Yes, yes. Brian's at college already, and Adrienne is... Yes, of course I'm married, and I live in Greenridge. Wait a minute. There's a picture of the kids a couple of years ago, and it's my wife, Nina. Here's some other pictures of the kids. And that's the house, and this one, too.
2: Oh, beautiful. Oh, whoops, oh, you dropped one. Who's this?
3: Oh, that's my secretary, Barbara. Oh, good Lord.
2: What is it, Mr. Moss?
3: Well, nothing. No, it's nothing. I forgot to leave her some instructions about a meeting. What day is this?
2: I don't know. I don't even know the day.
3: I have a feeling it's terribly important for us to know just what this day means. To both of us.
2: Oh.
3: Jenny, what is it?
2: Oh, just the way you said it. You gave me goosebumps all over.
3: I know the feeling. I don't like anything about this. Look. On a plane like this, there should be more than one hostess. I'm going up front to get some information about where this plane is going. Why don't you go aft and see if there isn't another hostess in the galley?
2: You mean like in the back?
3: Yes, I'm going to check the pilot.
2: Okay, Mr. Moss.
3: Pilot? Pilot or somebody? I want to talk to you. I demand that you open this door.
5: This is your captain. Will all passengers please notice that the no smoking lights are on and that seat belts be fastened? Please resume your seats immediately. We are preparing to land. Passengers will resume their seats immediately and buckle their seat belts. Please put out all cigarettes. We are preparing to land.
2: Oh, we're falling, Mr. Moss. The plane is falling.
3: No, it's all right, Jenny. We're just diving a bit deeply. That's all.
2: I feel kind of sick to my stomach.
3: Now, slide in and sit down. Sit down.
2: Oh.
3: That's the girl. Oh. Now, keep your mouth open and swallow. And fasten your seatbelt. Hold up tight. Oh. Now, listen to me. I don't know what you plan to do, but when we land, whatever it is, I'm getting off this plane. I'd advise you to do the same.
2: I don't know. I mean, I've only got a couple of dollars.
3: Don't worry about that. I've got money and credit cards. You want to get off with me?
2: Oh, yes.
3: And the moment I tell you to, snap open your seatbelt and head with me for the exit.
5: This is your captain. We are about to land. Remain in your seats, as this will be a short stop. Do not unfasten your seatbelts on landing. We shall be taking off immediately.
3: The pig's eye, Skipper.
2: What's that?
3: Oh, we're down. That's funny. I never heard him drop that landing gear.
2: Are we all right?
3: Now, as soon as we come to a halt, snap open your seatbelt and follow me.
2: Yes, Mr. Moss.
3: Okay, now.
2: Oh, I can't. The buckle won't open.
3: As soon as I get mine. Oh, damn. Oh, I knew something was up. I sure would like to know what the devil is going on.
2: What is it, Mr. Moss? Oh,
3: these damn belts are gimmicked somehow. We're trapped in our seats. Whoever they are, they're not going to let us get off.
2: Who are they?
3: I don't know, Ginny. I'm afraid even to think.
0: It is a good question. Who are they? Where is this strange plane headed for with only its cargo of two passengers? Why is the hostess an elderly woman? And what is the rest of the crew like? And why have they stopped at wherever they have stopped? And who else or what else is coming aboard? I'll return shortly with Act Two.

0: The strange plane rests on the ground. Its engines idle easily, and nothing happens. In their seats, Ginny Wallace and Herb Moss have given up struggling with their seat belts, which refuse to unclasp, pinning them helplessly in their seats. The cockpit door remains closed. The sense of unimaginable impending action is so palpable that both have dropped their voices almost to a whisper.
1: Can you see where we are out the window?
2: Nothing.
1: No, rub the window off. I can't reach.
2: I did, but it's just that white mist, sort of like a cloud. I mean, outside.
1: No lights? No movement you can see?
2: No. What's going to happen to us?
1: I don't know.
2: What's that?
3: Shh. Bring them on board.
2: Who is it? I can't see over the back of the seat.
1: I don't know about the passengers, but it's the stewardess who was up front.
2: How did she get to the rear of the plane?
1: I don't know.
3: Shh. That's it. Mr. Schaefer in K1. Strap him in and...
1: Stewardess?
3: In a moment, Mr. Morse. Miss Newman in S1. And Mr. Downing in S2. Make them secure.
1: Stewardess, I demand to be released and let off at this stop.
3: Thank you, boys. As soon as you're out, we'll button up and take off.
1: Stewardess! Do you hear me?
2: Didn't you hear? Why won't you listen?
4: We are in the takeoff run. Please do not smoke and make sure that all safety belts are fastened. Do not release until a light goes off.
1: Do not release. It's collapse. Who has a chance?
2: Can't you stop it, Mr. Moss? Some way?
1: I guess I can't, Jenny. I think you must be beginning to realize that as well as I do.
4: Wake up, Danny Schaefer. Wake up, Danny Schaefer. Wake up, Danny Schaefer. Wake up.
5: Where am I? What is this? A plane?
3: Are you quite comfortable, Mr. Schaefer?
5: Who the devil are you?
3: The stewardess.
5: You've got to be kidding. An old team like you? Hey, what kind of an airline is this, anyhow?
3: At the proper time, you know. Excuse me, I have other passengers to attend to.
4: Wake up, Carol Newman. Carol Newman. Carol Newman. Carol Newman.
2: I don't want to wake up. I don't ever want to wake up. I took care about that. What am I doing on a plane? Who's this guy next to me? I don't fly tourist. Wait a minute. Let me think.
4: Wake up, Bruce Downing. Wake up, Bruce Downing.
6: No. Oh, no, I couldn't. Not now. Not now. I made the big chance. I can't blow it. I can't. Only I have. I know it. Damn motor is still running. It's still... What? I'm not under the car. I'm on a plane. It's all right. It must be all right.
3: Quite all right, Mr. Downing.
6: Yeah?
3: I say for the moment, it's quite all right.
6: Where are we headed?
3: On the passage you booked. Now, if you'll excuse me, I have to make quite a few preparations.
6: Hey, wait a minute. Damn. What's the matter with this buckle?
2: He's messing around with it. I tried. Some new safety gimmick, I suppose. Won't release till the seatbelt light goes off.
6: Oh, well. What's the difference? You mind if I smoke?
2: No. If you have a stick, I'll join you.
6: Oh, no grass, ma'am. I mean, I'm strictly keep off the grass these days. Just straight old filter tip.
2: Did I ask for anything more?
6: You didn't have to. We're two of a kind, right?
2: And what does that mean?
6: We've been down a lot of the same roads.
2: Yeah. I've been down the same roads, I guess. Just a few more of them than you, Sonny.
6: You weather pretty well. And a couple of years doesn't give you any right to that Sonny. You can call me Bruce.
2: Bruce will do. I'm Carol. I've got a case of the who the hell am I, how did I get here blues, too.
6: I was hoping you could clue me in.
3: About what, for example?
6: This flight. Where we're going, how I got here.
3: You think I'd be much help? You notice what I'm wearing?
6: Yeah. It's nice. Sort of. Yeah, I see what you mean. No use asking you if you've got a ticket.
3: Scarcely. In a negligee, you can pretty well tell everything I've got. I get a blanket from the hostess. Do you have a ticket?
6: Not that I can find.
3: And you have no idea how or why you're here?
6: No. Well, kind of hazy. But, no. Oh, damn. If we could only get out of these seat belts.
3: What for?
6: You see that couple sitting down front? The older man and the chick in the jeans?
3: Yeah.
6: I've got a crazy notion they were already on the plane before it landed. Or anyway, before it picked us up. Maybe they have some answer.
3: What about the mean-looking kid with the frizzy up ahead? One with the knife he's trying to cut the belt with.
6: I don't think I want to tangle with that character. He's riding the edge of something.
4: This is your captain. We have now reached our cruising altitude. And for a brief period, till our next stop, we suggest you loosen your seat belts if you so desire, and stretch out a little. Smoking is permitted in the rear half of the plane.
2: Mr. Moss?
7: Yes, Jenny?
2: What did you mean about me beginning to realize what's happening as well as you do?
7: Aren't you beginning to remember things?
2: I'm not sure. It's like a bad dream. Things that couldn't really happen have happened to me, only... And the worst of all is... I don't know how to say it. How to explain.
7: You don't have to, Jenny. I know. I feel the same way. Sooner or later, we're going to have to face it.
2: No.
7: Jenny, my poor, dear little
5: girl. Excuse me for breaking up the love scene, but I'm looking for a couple of answers, man.
7: There's no smoking in this section of the plane.
5: You gotta be putting me on, man. There's five of us here. That's all there are. Who cares? Them other two are lit up.
7: In the proper section. And the lady beside me doesn't smoke.
5: Oh, you mean love child here? Don't let her give you no runaround, Dad. She not only smokes, turns on. But she's a user, I can tell.
7: Put that cigarette out, punk, or I'll run you aft and stick your head down one of the bowls.
5: Tough guy, huh? Still feel so tough?
2: A knife? Oh, Mr. Moss!
7: Take it easy, Jenny. I don't think he wants to try to use it. It's just supposed to scare me and try to prove what a big man he is.
5: Hey, now, don't ever kid yourself. I got nothing to lose. Now, let's answer me a couple of questions.
7: Such as?
5: Where's this plane headed for?
7: I don't know.
5: Now, don't give me that. You were here before we got... Before... Or however we got here, you must know something.
7: Don't you know why you're here?
5: Hey, man, would I be asking you if I did? Hold it. What do you two want?
6: The same thing you do, apparently. Information.
2: Our seat belts. Mr. Moss, we can loosen them now.
7: Yes, Jenny. I already have.
5: Come on, come on. Let's start cluing us in. What is this, a prison ship or something?
3: And why would you think that?
5: Will you lay out... Hey. Hey, what's the idea to get up you're wearing?
3: I don't know. It's what I had on when I woke up here on the plane.
5: You mean you two were shacking up and he brought you aboard in your fancy nightshirt?
6: No, she doesn't mean that. The first time I met this lady was on this plane. I don't even know how I got here myself. And why don't you put that knife away?
5: And why don't you cool it? I ain't letting this out of my hand till I get a slant on what this whole gig is, see?
7: My name is Herbert Moss. This is Jenny Wallace.
5: Who cares about names?
7: We should get acquainted since we're all in the same fix.
5: Well, all right. I'm Danny. Danny... I don't know. Somebody must have slipped me a Mickey or something before I got caught on here. I can't think.
7: Ginny and I had trouble remembering who we were. How about you two?
6: A kind of a voice whispered my name to me.
8: Yeah, me too.
2: That's how I knew my name.
5: Yeah, right on, right on. Same with me. Like I was coming to. Wake up, Danny. Yeah, the old bag in the uniform. She said, Schaefer. That's it. Danny Schaefer.
6: Downing. Bruce Downing. That's me.
8: And the voice said, Carol Newman. Newman!
5: Oh, well, great. Now we're all buddies, okay? But look, I'm asking you, Dad, what's going on? What do you know?
7: I told you nothing.
5: Don't give me that. I heard you say something to the love chick here when I came up. Something about face it. Face what?
7: Doesn't anybody know? Or guess?
2: It's all just bits, pieces, things that won't go together. I can't remember it straight.
8: Yeah, it's like that for me, too.
7: Mr. Downing?
6: Yeah. That's about the size of it. One thing I do... it doesn't tie in right away.
5: How about you, Dad?
7: Well, I'm beginning to remember a lot more than I want to.
5: All right, now what does that mean? Now,
7: answer me a question first. Do you remember anything?
5: Yeah. I remember plenty. I've held up stores, run numbers, lifted, hoisted cars, you name it, ever since I was 14 years old. But only to put something in my stomach. The last thing I do remember is I finally went for the big one. Murder One. I was robbing a store, and a cop tried to jump me. And before I could think, I had the shiv in him, and I knew he'd bought it. So that's to clear the air. I don't really care about none of the rest of you. All I want to know is what am I doing in this bleeping plane, and where are we headed, and how do we get off of here? And this time, I expect an answer, Dad. Because I think you know.
7: I don't know exactly. I'm only guessing. For two reasons.
5: Spill them.
7: First, you all heard Danny. He's done plenty to be ashamed of, even if he wouldn't admit it. I think the first part of that statement is what all of us have in common. We're all deeply ashamed of something or things we've done. That's number one.
8: What would I be ashamed of?
2: Or me? I didn't do anything wrong.
5: Shut up! What's the other thing we got in common?
7: Take a look at your windbreaker, Danny.
5: Yeah, what about it?
7: There's a hole in the front.
5: So what?
7: Unzip it. Look at your shirt underneath. Or pull up your shirt and look at your chest.
5: Hey, come on. What are you trying to pull?
7: I'm trying to answer your questions for you. And for all of us.
5: Okay. Hey. I'm all blood. What happened?
7: I'm guessing that police officer you knifed had a partner and that he shot you. Right through the heart.
5: I got a hole in my chest. Big slug, at least a 38. If I hit like that, I must be... Oh, no. No, I can't be.
7: I'm afraid you are, Danny. I'm afraid all of us are.
2: You mean we're dead?
4: This is your captain. Will you please be sure that you are seated and have fastened your seatbelts? Please extinguish all cigarettes. We are coming in for a landing now. Thank you.
7: Better fasten up, everyone.
5: What for? Not me. I'm getting off this plane when it lands, understand?
7: They won't allow you to. You might as well follow orders. If he increases the pitch anymore, you'll be rolling all over the floor. You could break your neck.
5: What difference does it make if I'm dead?
7: I don't know that for sure. I'm only guessing because... Because I think I remember that... I am dead.
0: Has Herb guessed the truth? And if he has, what are the passengers who ride this strange plane? What are they headed for at the next landing? That is, supposing the pilot can pull the plane out of this screaming dive that has sent Dan scrambling for a seat and for the welcome restraint of his seatbelt. I'll be back in a moment with Act 3.

0: Then the great plane sits earthbound and not in the act of flying. Again, swirling mists mask whatever may lie outside, outside the cabin where five people sit imprisoned. And again, the motherly appearing stewardess superintends the boarding of new passengers, this time only one, who is seated in the rear. And now, with his arrival, there is a new surprise.
1: Ladies and gentlemen, may I have your attention, please?
2: Hey, look, I want to talk to you.
3: Stewardess,
2: I want to get off.
3: Please help us. We want to get off.
1: Be quiet and listen to me, please. I have something to explain. This will be the last stop before your destination. The passenger who has just come on board is the Reverend Dr. Pell. He will join you as soon as you are airborne. I will not be with you for the rest of the flight. May I wish you all goodbye and good luck.
4: Wake up, Morgan Bell. Wake up, Morgan Bell. Wake up, Morgan Bell.
5: Oh, my beloved father, I do remember that article of the Acts of Religion which does concern the wicked, and such be void of a lively faith. Must I then be denied the partaking of the body of Christ in the use of the Lord's Supper?
3: What happened?
6: Nothing. We just stopped climbing and leveled off.
2: Then that means the seatbelt light should be going on any minute, and then the horn will tell us that we can get off and get out of here, right?
6: I suppose so, for all that means.
2: Hey, look, we ain't dead. I ain't buying any of that bull, understand? Now, I gotta get to a dock and fix me up.
6: Won't do any good. Too late.
2: How do you know? I mean, what makes you so sure?
6: Because I have a hole in my chest to match yours. Look.
3: Your shirt is covered with blood. How awful.
6: I had everything. A loving wife. Fine children. Successful career. I'm 48 years old. And my secretary was 22. And I took advantage of her. Made her my mistress. Promised her a marriage I knew I had no intention of going through with. And I was just leaving her apartment when the young man she should have married, emotionally insane, shot me. The last thing I remember was the bullet tearing into my chest. And then the blackness. That's why I know I am dead and why I am on this plane. Why all of us are.
1: Why? Why me?
7: He said it before. We all have something to be ashamed of.
2: What was your scene, man?
7: Mention anything an actor can do to claw his way to the top, and I've tried it. I won't embarrass little Jenny by naming him. I wouldn't want to hurt a lady's feelings.
1: I once thought I had talent as a designer, but I had another talent that men were more interested in. It was worth quite a lot of money, I found. It was after I'd been married and my husband walked out on me when I had a kid. Well, I'm not excusing myself. But I did have to bring up my baby till she died. And by that time, as you can see, I wasn't all that young anymore. So much in demand. And what was there left to live for? I had uppers, downers, everything, so instead of my usual two before going to bed alone, I emptied the bottle. Excuse the hearts and flowers. But it seems to be let's take our hair down time. But I thought you'd broken out of the trap.
7: I had. At the expense of my best friend.
1: Yeah, who?
7: An actor friend who was playing the part in Uranus. Who got me the job as understudy. His first break, too. I slipped him a Mickey before the opening night performance. That's how I went on and got all the reviews. I thought I was a big star already, had it made. Bought myself a sports job and became a party boy. Invited now instead of hired. I turned that car upside down, trying to make a right angle curve at 90. Damn right I'm dead, and I know it. And maybe I'm glad.
3: I killed my baby. I deserve to die.
7: Hush, Jenny. Jenny, hush.
6: Could have been that bad.
3: I loved him so. I wanted to be married. But Mom wouldn't give her consent. She thought he was too old for me. I thought if I was having his baby, Mom would have to agree about marriage. I waited till after 3 months. And I told her. Only he walked out on me. And it was too late. Too late for the hospitals to take care of me. So I didn't want his baby anymore. And I went to not even a doctor. Oh, it was murder. I deserve to die. We all do. And Mr. Moss is right. That's why we're here. And that's where we're all going. Straight to hell.
2: Oh, no. No, sir, not me.
6: Yeah, what do you think you're going to do?
2: I've been looking. The door to the cockpit is open. The shiv's enough. I'm going in there and skyjack this plane. I'm going to make that pilot turn back.
8: The belts are open. Come on, Bruce. We better get him.
9: What, do you think there's a chance?
8: I don't want that crazy kid to... What is it, Danny? Danny, what's the matter?
2: There's no one in there. No one. There's no one flying the plane.
3: Good Lord.
5: I'm afraid not, Miss Newman. Not yours or any of ours.
6: What do you mean, Father?
5: I'm not a father.
3: But you're still a minister. You could help us.
5: I wish I could, my dear. I wish that with all my heart, but you see, I am one of you. I've been listening to all of you, and I know now that's why I'm here. I no longer have any right to the name of a minister.
6: What brought you here to join us, sir?
5: The greatest sin of all. I renounced my God. I spent the last 4 years in Vietnam. I saw such suffering and misery without reason that... But I was too busy then to think of the scars it left on the mind. It was only returning to the United States, wanting to pray for those poor people I'd known and for the agony of our country and all the world that suddenly I found there were no more words. There was no more belief. Everything had been wrung from me. And my faith was gone.
6: How did you die?
5: By God's hand. I was passing a crowd, lost in my own thoughts and the struggle in my mind, and a policeman came to me and said there was a boy on a ledge, threatening to kill himself unless they found him a minister. I went up to that high place and out on that ledge, and I asked him to come in. And he said to me, Father, why should I come back to a world where there is no God? Tell me, convince me that there is one, and I will come in. Where were the words of comfort that can only be spoken from the soul? I, who had picked this mission to devote my life to, had none to offer. And the blackness hit me. I felt myself reeling, and like Lucifer, I fell headlong into eternal damnation.
6: wonder whose is the greatest sin. And does it matter after all? I'd guess that religion has touched me less than any one of you. But I still have hope.
2: Hey, man, what are you talking about? You're the one put the whammy on us from the beginning. You're the one first put us all behind the eight ball.
6: Whatever all of us did, we were human. Human, born to make mistakes, big or little. If we didn't, we'd be God or gods. Each of us carries our private hell within us. I cannot conceive of anything beyond that as punishment. The whole idea of God surely means compassion.
1: What's that?
2: We're landing.
6: Without any approach? In midair?
2: What does it mean? Hey, help me.
3: Hey, knock it off, Danny.
2: Hey, ain't you scared?
3: Sure, but not so much after what Mr. Moss said.
7: Plane's coming to a halt.
1: Ruth, you said we were two of a kind.
7: Yeah?
1: Then can I hang on to you? I'm terrified.
10: Sit down, everyone. Let's not waste time.
2: Who are you?
10: Traffic control, of course.
1: Are we in hell?
10: Not yet.
6: May I ask where we are?
10: This is sort of a halfway station. We have your dossiers. You have all made mistakes of greater or lesser value. That's neither here nor there. You have reached what is usually called the point of no return. That is the point on a journey where you are exactly halfway. And so you have a choice. Do you wish to continue, or would you like to go back to where you were before the moment of finite death?
6: You mean we are not condemned everlastingly?
10: No one has judged you as yet but yourselves. None of you returns to face an easy life, but if you want to, you may.
6: You mean there is a God who offers us a second chance?
10: Of course. Everyone deserves that, don't you think?
0: I wonder if the memory of this tale will haunt you, and if perhaps, if it does, that mistake or that vicious action you may have taken may give you a moment's pause to reconsider, and perhaps to try to repair the damage. I'll be back shortly.

named Jeannie Wallace had a fine baby girl. Carol Newman works in a center for retarded children. Bruce Newman is a successful star. Danny is serving a sentence for robbery, but is soon to be paroled. The Reverend Morgan Pell has gone back to Vietnam. We have no record of what has happened to him there. And Herb Moss broke off with his relationship with Barbara, who returned to her old love. Herb wisely never troubled his wife, his own indiscretion. It is enough that he suffers with it in his conscience. Our cast included Casey Kasem, Richard Crenna, Janet Waldo, Virginia Gregg, and Sam Edwards. Associate Director, Marlon Swing. This is Hyman Brown, producer-director, inviting you to return to our Mystery Theater for another adventure in the macabre. Until next time, then, pleasant dreams.

0: Don't touch that dial. We'll be right back in just a moment.
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Around Dodge City and in the territory on West, there's just one way to handle the killers and the spoilers, and that's with a U.S. Marshal and the smell of gun smoke.

0: Gunsmoke, starring William Conrad. The story of the violence that moved west with young America. And the story of a man who moved with it.
1: I'm that man. Matt Dillon, United States Marshal. The first man they look for and the last they want to meet. It's a chancy job, and it makes a man watchful and a little lonely.
2: In there already, Mr. Dillon?
3: Well, I just wanted to ask the agent a question, Chester.
2: All right, I was sort of hoping you'd be a few minutes longer.
3: Oh, do you want me to go back in?
2: Oh, no. Of course not. I was just thinking, though, with it so near to stage time and all, I'd like to stay a little bit and see it come in.
3: Are you expecting somebody?

0: Well, no, it ain't that.
1: Well, what is it, then?
0: Well, I just like to see them stages come in, is all. I get to figuring on all the miles they've come and all the folks that's rode in them and all the things that's happened. You know, Mr. Dillon, it kind of stirs a man up.
1: Hang on to yourself, Chester, because here it comes.
0: Yeah. Oh, sure enough. Oh, ain't that a pretty sight? Oh.
1: Well, I've seen prettier, but we might as well wait around and see who's coming in, huh?
0: Jinkies, I enjoy that.
1: Run.
2: Well, driving one of these rigs ain't never exactly easy, but nothing special happened.
1: That's good.
2: You looking for somebody?
1: No, Chester, just sightseeing.
2: How's that?
1: He just likes to watch, that's all.
2: Well, now he can just watch me tend that baggage. I'll see you later, Marshal.
1: Sure, Jim.
0: Well, he don't need to act so smart about it.
3: Pardon me, gentlemen. I'd like to ask a question.
0: Sure.
1: What's on your mind?
3: Billy Crit, sir, from Louisiana.
1: I'm Matt Dillon, Crit. This is Chester Proudfoot.
0: Pleased to meet you, Mr. Crit.
3: Gentlemen, I was wondering if either of you could help me find a friend of mine.
0: Well, you don't have to do no more than just tell us his name, Mr. Crit. We know just about everybody in these parts.
3: It's not a he, it's a lady.
0: A lady? Well, now
1: what's her name, Crit?
3: Russell. Miss Kitty Russell. You happen to know her, Marshal?
0: Know her? I just guess he does.
1: Yeah, I know.
0: I guess Mr. Dillon knows Miss Kitty just about as well as anybody in town.
3: Well, thank you, Marshal, if you tell me where I might find her.
0: Why, we'll take you to her. She's just down the street there.
1: Chester, will you go on down and pick up the mail and take it back to the office? I'll be there directly.
0: Well, sure, I'll do that, Mr. Dillon. But if you need any help...
1: Yeah, we'll call you if we need any help.
3: Thanks for your courtesy, Mr. Proudfoot. You say you can show me where to find Miss Russell, Marshal?
1: Oh, sure. I'll take you there. Come on. You look a little young to have known Kitty very well. She's been here in Dodge for quite a spell now.
3: She's an old friend of the family, Marshal Dillon. Yeah. Most especially of my older sister. They grew up together. So when I started out on this trip, there was nothing for it but that I look her up. Lucy'd never forgive me.
1: I see. Has your sister heard from Kitty lately?
3: Why, they've kept in touch, sir. Birthdays, Christmas, things like that. You know how ladies are.
1: Yeah. Ah, here we are, right in here.
3: But this is a saloon, sir.
1: You ever been in one before?
3: Oh, I have no objections for myself, sir, but we're looking for a lady.
1: Oh, come on in, Crit. I think Kitty can speak for herself.

0: Kitty.
1: I'll be with you in a minute, Matt, as soon as I get these bills added up. Sit down.
0: This is an old friend of yours, Kitty.
1: Huh?
0: From Louisiana, name of Crit.
2: Billy Crit, ma'am. Well, there's no wonder you don't remember me. I was hardly big enough to notice when you last saw me.
1: You're Billy Crit?
2: That's right, ma'am. I'm Lucy's youngest brother. At your service, ma'am.
1: Well, Billy. Well, I remember you. Well, sure I do. Well, I hardly know what to say.
0: Well, I better leave you two old friends to get acquainted.
1: Oh, no, Matt, you might as
0: well. I'll be over at the bar, Kitty.
2: Well, thank you, sir, for your help.
0: That's all right, Crit. I'll see you later.
1: Well, Billy, sit down.
2: Thank you, ma'am. The marshal was very accommodating when I told him you were a friend of the family.
1: Oh, the family. Well, it was all a long time ago, wasn't it, Billy?
2: I reckon it was. I didn't expect to find you in a place like...
1: Well, how's Lucy?
2: She's fine. Enjoying splendid health.
1: And the children? There are three of them now, huh?
2: Four, ma'am. Sister Lucy had another little daughter just last month.
1: Oh.
2: But I sure am surprised, ma'am, to find you in a...
1: Say, you've grown tall, Billy. I do believe you favor your father.
2: They say I do. Miss
3: that
2: Kitty...
3: That whiskey drummer's about to leave, Kitty, if you want to settle up with him.
1: Oh, yeah, Sam, I do. I'll be right there. You'll have to excuse me, Billy. There's some business I have to take care of.
2: Why, that's all right, ma'am. But, I wonder...
1: Yeah, Billy?
2: I wonder if you'd do me the honor of taking supper with me tonight at some suitable place?
1: All right, Billy. Sure, that'll be nice. You come back this evening.
3: Kitty?
1: Yes, Sam.
2: I'll call for you, ma'am.
1: All right, Billy.
0: I guess you'll be staying at the Dodge House, Crit. I'll walk along with you. It's right near my office.
2: Well, thank you, Marshal. I'd just as soon get along there now. Is it a good hotel?
0: The Dodge House? Oh, it's as good as we got.
2: No offense, sir, but... Well, I guess you look at things differently in the West.
0: We don't look at them differently, Crit. We just, have to live differently, that's all.
2: And the people...
0: The people don't take hasty judging.
2: I reckon I wasn't judging the people so much as the surroundings.
0: Well, surroundings aren't the most important thing out here, Crit.
2: Well, I know, sir, but... Well, I can't help believing Miss Kitty would be better off someplace other than a saloon. My people always told me she's a fine woman.
0: She is a fine woman. And I think maybe I'd leave Kitty's surroundings up to her.

0: No. Sorry, we haven't a better eating place to show you, Billy.
1: It's all right, Miss Kitty. As Marshall said to me this afternoon, surroundings aren't the most important thing.
0: Mm. Matt said that, did he?
1: Yes, ma'am. And I can add that right now, at least, they aren't near as important as the company.
0: Well, thank you. Nobody's bothered to turn a compliment like that for me in a long time.
1: Miss Kitty. I'd like to ask you something.
0: Go ahead, Billy.
1: Sister Lucy, she never mentioned the kind of work you do.
0: I don't think I ever mentioned it to her.
1: Well, I can't help feeling, ma'am, that you'd be a lot happier if you were situated someplace else.
0: Are you talking about the Long Branch?
1: Yes, ma'am, I am. A saloon just isn't a suitable place for a lady. I know it isn't.
0: Now, Billy, look here.
2: There she is.
3: Where?
2: Yeah. Now, look at her, will you?
0: Oh.
2: There's Kitty. There's Kitty. You better come on back to your own place, Kitty.
3: Come on back.
2: Yeah.
1: The lady is with me.
2: We've been looking for you. Come on back to your own place, Kitty.
3: Yeah.
2: We drink better when you're pretty and up to the place.
3: That's so.
0: You go along, boys. I'm having the supper.
1: I'll take care of this. I've told you once, the lady is with me. Now, if you don't stop bothering her, I'll be forced to take it as a personal insult.
0: Well, Billy.
3: What's he saying, Tom?
2: Well, I do believe the little fella is standing up for Kitty.
0: Tell.
1: I'm warning you, sir.
2: Why, you fancy talking, young...
0: Boys, you go on back to the Long Branch. I'll be along directly.
1: I won't stand for them talking to you like that.
0: Billy, sit down. Now, go along, boys.
2: Don't you think I ought to pin his ears back for him, Weave? Just once.
0: He didn't mean anything.
2: Well, I don't know.
0: Now, you go on now. Drinks are on me.
2: Oh, free drinks?
0: That's right. What I said.
2: Well, sure thing, Kitty. Well, we'll see you later.
0: Sure.
2: Come on, Weave.
3: Sure thing. Go on, free drinks.
1: I wish you hadn't done that, Miss Kitty.
0: You don't understand the way things are out here, Billy. They didn't mean anything.
1: But no lady has to submit to that sort of thing.
0: Oh, Billy, you got a lot to learn.

0: Can I come in, Matt?
1: Huh? Oh, sure, Kitty. Come on in. I got one more paper to sign here. They'll be right with you. Yeah, what can I do for you, Kitty? Is this an official visit?
2: Well, I guess it is, Matt, in a way. I'm awful worried about that boy.
1: Oh? What's happened?
2: Well, nothing's happened yet. At least I was able to stop it.
1: What do you mean?
2: Oh, last night we were having supper at Delmonico's, and Tal and Weeb came in, and they were drunk. You know how they act.
1: Did Crit take them on?
2: He was ready to. I managed to stop it this time.
1: This time?
2: Matt, that young fool's determined to defend my honor. One of these times, maybe next time, I won't be able to break it up with an offer of free drinks.
1: You may be right, Kitty, but not much you can do.
2: But can't you do something, Matt? Talk to him. Hurry him out of town. Take away his gun.
1: Oh, Kitty. Kitty, use your head. I can't do that. The boy hasn't done anything. Nothing's happened.
2: And you're just going to sit around and wait till it does?
1: Now, I don't want trouble any more than you do, Kitty, but the boy has to grow up sometime.
2: You men have a fine idea what's grown up. Just settle it with a gun. Just shoot somebody, anybody. That's growing up in this town.
1: Kitty, will you listen to me? I know it's hard for you, but that doesn't change the way things are. I'll do what I can. I'll talk to him, but I can't...
2: You can't take his gun away. All right, Matt. I only hope he doesn't grow up just in time to get himself killed.

0: Why, can you, Doc? Miss Kitty read him out some fierce.
1: She did?
0: Yeah. Oh, well, what were you doing there, Chester?
1: Ah, eavesdropping, huh?
0: No, Doc, but I was in the back room there when Miss Kitty came in, and there wasn't no way for me to come out once she started going on, Mr. Dillon. And there wasn't no way for me to keep him hearing, neither.
1: She really gave Matt a hard time, did she?
0: Oh, mercy, yes, she did, for a fact. Why,
2: yeah,
0: she told him...
2: Oh, you think I was too hard on him?
1: Well, Kitty, oh, yes. Well, now, Kitty, now, you've got to realize, you know, Matt has a job to do. Yes, he has, and a tough job. Now, he can't take time to nursemaid every young pup who comes to
2: town. Oh, you men are all alike. Just leave him alone. Give him a gun and leave him alone. It'll all be settled one way or another.
3: Miss Kitty, if Billy coming in.
2: Afraid he wouldn't. Well, I'll steer him away from the bar. Maybe that'll keep trouble away for a little, huh? Billy? Hello, Billy.
4: Good afternoon, Miss Kitty.
2: Come on over here and sit down, huh?
4: Thank you. I trust you spent a comfortable night.
2: Oh, yeah, Billy. Yeah, thank you.
4: Miss Kitty, I've come to tell you goodbye.
2: Huh?
4: I've decided to cut short my visit.
2: Oh. Well, Billy, it was nice to see you. Now, you be sure to give Lucy my love, huh?
4: I surely will do that, ma'am.
2: Yeah. Well, when are you leaving?
4: Right away, ma'am.
2: Well, you might as well go now while the weather's even. It's real hard traveling when it's stormy.
5: There he is now. Jet with the fancy talk.
2: Tal, you go along now.
4: You had something to say to me, sir.
5: Well, now, I don't know. I don't know if you'll still be hiding behind the gal's skirts again.
4: That's insulting, sir.
2: Chester, go get Matt.
3: Yes, I will, Miss Kitty.
5: Well, if it's so insulting, what do you aim to do about it?
4: I'm inviting you out into the street with me, sir, right now.
2: Billy, Tal, you stop this right now.
4: Not this time, Miss Kitty. Did you hear me, sir? Will you step outside with me?
5: You mean you really know how to use that gun you're wearing?
4: I know how to use it. If you are not afraid.
5: You young smart aleck.
4: I'm waiting.
2: Doc?
0: Look here, Tal, now. This is a pretty foolish thing to do, starting a gunfight over nothing.
5: I can't help it, Doc. This kid has a chip on his shoulder 10 feet high. Somebody has to knock it off. Might as well be me.
0: Well, he's just a youngster, Tal. He doesn't understand.
5: He might as well do his growing up right now. Lead the way, you.
4: After you, sir.
6: All right, hold it. Everybody stay right here.
4: This is an affair of honor, Marshal. You have no right to interfere.
6: I'm interfering anyway. Now, give me your gun, Crit.
4: No, Marshal. You... Give it back.
6: I'll give it back when you leave town. All right, Tal. Go on, get out of here.
5: No, wait.
6: Go on. Before I let you cool off in jail. Now, go on.
5: No, why?
4: This is very humiliating for a gentleman.
2: Billy, this whole trip, this whole meeting with me seems to have been humiliating for a gentleman like you.
4: Why, ma'am, I was meeting to defend a lady's honor.
2: What lady? What honor?
4: Why, yours, ma'am.
2: Now, you listen to me. I've been getting along very well here without you to defend me. I live the way I want to live. I do what I want to do, and it's for my honor. Well, I... haven't thought much about it for a long time.
4: But, ma'am,
2: I've had about enough of you with your fancy manners and your fancy talk. Sooner you go back to your mama and your nice ways of living, the better I'll like it. Sam, I'll have a whiskey.
7: Sure, Keith.
6: There's a stage in an hour, Crit. You might want to be on it, huh?
4: I'll be on it, Marshal. That's for certain.
6: You can pick up your gun before you leave. Yeah, you were pretty hard on him, Kitty. And pretty hard on yourself, too.
2: Yeah, I was. It settled it, didn't it? I guess it isn't the first time a woman's had to be hard on herself to keep a man out of trouble. Is he gone?
6: Yeah, he's taking the stage.
2: Well, that's good. Oh, well, Matt. Come on, I'll buy you a drink.
6: Well, you, Think I'm grown up enough?
2: Guess I'm gonna have to let you decide that.

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2: 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Transcribed in Hollywood and starring Guy Madison as Wild Bill and Andy Devine as his pal Jingles. In just 30 seconds, you'll hear the exciting story, Bullets at Iron Mountain. 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Write telling us why you think your favorite high school football team should be Kellogg's guests at the Orange Bowl game. You can win the big first prize. You go to the Orange Bowl, take the team with you. You get a $1,000 U.S. savings bond. The school gets $2,500 cash. Be sure to read the simple rules on the Kellogg's Pep and Corn Flakes packages. And keep listening to this program for more details. You can win. Sometimes in the rough, tough days of the Old West, it seemed that there were more lawbreakers than honest citizens. And sometimes when outlaws completely took over a town, the honest folks would send for United States Marshal Wild Bill Hickok and his big deputy Jingles to restore the balance. That's what caused Wild Bill and Jingles to be dodging bullets at Iron Mountain.

0: sitting on trains always make me sleepy, Bill. Guess I'll just take me another little nap.
1: You won't have time, Jingles. We'll be getting off shortly.
0: Oh, well, in that case, I'll get the rest of the sandwiches out of my suitcase and eat them now. I wanted to be sure I had enough for the whole trip.
1: You just ate 4 sandwiches.
0: Yeah, I know. I told you I was trying to make them last, so I only ate 4. Hand me my suitcase, please.
2: Next up, Peabody Junction. Peabody Junction next.
0: Peabody Junction? Oh, Bill, now there ain't no town with a name like that, is
1: there? There sure is, Jingles. I think that's where we get off.
2: Peabody Junction next, gents.
1: Say, conductor. Isn't that where we get off to go to Iron Mountain?
2: Yep, there's a trail from Peabody Junction to Iron Mountain. You figure on walking up there? It's nigh on to 30 miles.
1: No, we've got our horses in the baggage car.
2: Then you get off at Peabody Junction.
0: Peabody Junction. Who was hammer-headed enough to name a town that?
2: Now, look here. The president of this here railroad you're riding on is named Elias J. Peabody. Does that answer your question, Bub?
0: Yes, it does. Elias J. Peabody was hammer-headed enough to name a town Peabody Junction, and don't call me Bub Pop.
1: What's the matter with you, Jingles? How come you're on the prod?
0: I'm having trouble with these dad-burning suitcases, and I don't like that old goat snapping at me.
2: Can't say I like your attitude neither, especially since I never met you, and I hope I never do again.
1: I'll apologize for him, conductor. I'm U.S. Marshal Hickok, and this is my deputy, Jingles Jones.
2: He's a big one, ain't he? Look at the size of the boots he wears.
0: Them ain't my boots. Got my feet stuck in the suitcases and the spurs are caught.
2: I got some advice for you, Jingles. You better climb out of them suitcases. The train's stopping right now.
0: Oh, you and your advice. What do you think I'm trying to do?
2: Got some advice for you, too, Marshal Hickok. If you're planning on going to Iron Mountain...
1: Yeah, what's that?
2: Don't go. All out for Peabody Junction. Peabody Junction, next.
0: Peabody Junction, Iron Mountain. We wind up in the darndest places. Bill, help me get these suitcases off before I have to go walking down the main street of Peabody Junction like I'm wearing snowshoes.

0: Take it easy, Joker. 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Now, Buckshot didn't make any fuss at all when he walked right down here off the train.
1: You better get him calmed down and get him off there. This here train pulls out in exactly 1 minute. Mr. Peabody likes to have his railroad run on time.
0: You tell Mr. Peabody that I don't give a hoot about his railroad, his junction, or him either. All this fussing around has got Joker all upset. You're the conductor. You throw him off the train.
2: Here, let me do it, partner. Come on now, Joker. Easy, boy. Easy.
0: Well, I'll be. Now, why couldn't I do that? Come on, Joker. Now, let me into that saddle and let's ride out of Peabody Junction for good.
1: You still figuring on riding to Iron Mountain?
2: We sure are. I got business up there.
1: I said it once and I say it again. Don't go. Hold
0: up! You know, I don't like the way he keeps saying that. Must be trouble at Iron Mountain.
2: There is, Jingles. Plenty of trouble.
0: Why are we headed there? Now, you know I don't like trouble.
2: We got a good friend who's right in the middle of all the trouble, Jingles.
0: Who's that?
2: Jim Carlin. You remember him. Used to publish a paper back home.
0: Yeah, real nice guy. But he used to make a lot of people mad because he used to publish things about him that were true.
2: Still doing the same thing, and I guess some of the folks in Iron Mountain don't like it. Get up there, Buckshot.
0: Come on, Joker. Let's go find out how deep a hole Jim's got himself into.

0: Dadgummit, Bill. Here we are, plumb to Iron Mountain, and you still ain't told me just what kind of a fix Jim Carlin's got himself into.
1: Well, Jim's putting out a special election edition of his paper this afternoon. He wants us to help him deliver the papers to every voter in town.
0: Bill, we came all this way just to deliver papers?
1: Well, it seems there's a few gents in town who don't want the paper delivered.
0: Oh, I get it. Like maybe the mayor and the sheriff and some of the aldermen, huh?
1: That's the idea. Every official in this town is in cahoots with Slick Randall. He's the mayor. Jim's got all the evidence in this issue of the paper.
0: And His Honor the Mayor and all the crooks that help him run the town figure they might not get reelected, huh?
1: It's a sense they won't if the voters get a look at that paper. Oh, Buckshot.
0: Oh, Joker, whoa. Darn it, that slug was an inch from the end of my nose.
2: That's where I aimed it, big boy.
0: Huh?
2: Could just as easy have been plumb center.
0: What's a big idea? You don't even know who we are.
2: I don't, huh? That's Wild Bill Hickok, and you're his deputy, Jingles.
0: Yeah.
2: And I know why you're here, too. The telegram you got from Jim Carlin was also delivered to the mayor.
1: Well, Slick Randall has his hand in everything around here, doesn't he?
2: He sure does. The mayor don't like strangers poking their noses into his business. He sent me down to meet you personal and see that you turned around and rode right out of town.
1: And what if we don't?
2: I'm real handy with a six gun. Ask your partner.
0: Yeah, that's right, Bill. He's real good with it. Let's don't start anything, huh?
1: Maybe you're right. Well, I guess we'll just...
3: Jump him, Jingle! Hey, let's get... Give me that gun before you hurt somebody.
4: Let go of me.
0: Hang on to it, Bill. Take that candle away from him.
3: Drop it and drop it in a hurry.
0: Look out, Bill. The gun's pointing.

0: Say, how would you like to have all your friends cheering for you, shouting your name with joy? It'd be great, wouldn't it? 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Maybe they're the fightin'est outfit in the state. All entries will be judged on interest, sincerity, and factual content. So write that letter. Read the easy rules for the contest on the packages of Kellogg's Corn Flakes and Kellogg's Pep, or see the November 2nd issue of Life magazine. As the first prize winner, you go to Miami Beach, Florida on a 3-day all-expense-paid trip. Fly both ways on a Delta CNS Airlines Super Convair. See the game from the 50-yard line. Stay at the beautiful Robert Clay Hotel. Ride on Kellogg's float at the Orange Bowl Parade. Kellogg's Orange Bowl contest is underway right now and closes November 30th. You, anyone can win, young or old, teenager or grown up. Hurry and enter today. When Wild Bill and Jingles were told by Mayor Slick Randall's gunman to leave town, Bill suddenly jumped the man and grabbed his gun hand. As the two wrestled for the gun, the man slowly turned the muzzle toward Bill and pulled the trigger.
1: I twisted out of the way, Jingles. Thanks for warning me.
2: You scared me half to death. Now stop fooling around with him and take his gun away.
3: I ain't letting go of it.
1: I guess I'll have to toss you around a little. Up you go!
3: Hey!
2: Well, that did it. You got his gun, Bill.
1: Now get up, mister.
2: Oh, that's an awful big groan, but I don't think Bill hurt you that much.
1: I hope not. I want you to deliver a message for me.
3: What kind of a message?
1: You go find his honor, the mayor, and tell him his little stunt didn't work.
3: Don't worry. I'll tell him. And Slick ain't gonna like it.
1: I think maybe you're right.
2: Hey, I hear most of Slick's gun hands are officers or one kind of another. Now, what's your job in this here town?
3: I'm the chief of police.

0: bill now, I begin to see why it's so important to get the paper delivered to the voters here in Iron Mountain.
1: And you can see why the mayor and his gang don't want it delivered.
0: I sure can.
1: According to what Jim Collin told me, Slick Randall promised to do something drastic if he tried to put out the paper.
0: According to what I've heard about Slick Randall, drastic is the mayor's middle name.
1: Yeah, and speaking of Randall, there's his honor now. Right in front of the newspaper office.
0: Well, looks like he's got his gang with him. There's that phony chief of police. Those others must be the aldermen or something.
1: A fine bunch of city officials. Any other town, they'd all be in jail.
0: And here they got the law on their side.
1: Not all the law, Jingles. Remember, we carry badges, too. Ooh, now, Buckshot. Easy, boy.
0: Ooh, Joker. Ooh.
2: Well, if it isn't Marshal Wild Bill Hickok.
0: And Jingle.
1: That's right. Who are you?
2: My name's Randall, mayor of Iron Mountain.
1: That's what I figured.
0: Is this an outdoor meeting of the town council?
2: Can't see whether that's any business of yours. You're not citizens of this town.
1: No, and we don't figure to give the town much business either. We got better places to spend our money than in your saloons and faro games.
2: And maybe you better stand them horses and head for some town that ain't so lively. We won't miss you at all during the excitement of tomorrow's election.
1: You know, Jingles, I'm getting kind of tired of sitting in this saddle. What do you say we get out and stretch our legs?
0: That's a good idea.
2: I'm warning you, Hickok. Stay out of that newspaper office. And you and Jingles get out of town.
1: You don't scare me, Slick. If Jim Carlin's got nerve enough to tell the people about you polecats in his paper, I'm backing him up.
0: That's right, and we're going to see that the paper gets delivered to every voter in the town.
2: All right, boys, let him have it.
0: Anybody else want to try reaching for a six-gun? No takers, Bill.
3: Both of you Jaspers are too fast for me.
2: Fine bunch of gun hands.
4: What right you got to talk, Slick? You got your gun arm tore up before you could pull a trigger.
1: All right, fight it out later. Jingles, pick up the guns while I keep them covered.
0: That'll be a pleasure.
2: All right, Hickok, you win this hand. But remember what I said about that paper.
1: Keep quiet, Randall. You got all the guns, Jingles?
0: Sure have, Bill.
1: All right, now you coyotes get on your way. And stay away from this newspaper office.
2: Let's go, men. Well, we'll come back, Hickok. And we'll know where to find you when we do.
0: Ooh-wee, I wouldn't live in this town for $1,000,000. Not with that bunch of sidewinders running the place.
1: Come on, Jingles. Let's go in and say hello to Jim Carlin. Wow, looks like we got air before any damage was done. Still running the printing press.
0: Yeah, he's got a real big stack of papers all finished.
1: Shut up, Minute Jim.
5: Well, Wild Bill and Jingles. Man, am I glad to see you.
0: You should have known we was in town when you heard all the shooting outside.
5: What shooting? This press makes so much noise, I wouldn't hear a war.
0: Well, Bill and I took a little skin off the mare and put a couple of slugs through the chief of police's hat.
1: They invited us to leave town, but we turned them down.
0: Yeah, they cooled off sort of fast when the lead started flying.
5: That's not so good, Bill. I knew they were waiting for me outside, but now that you've called their hand, they're liable to come back with reinforcements and start a real war.
0: You know that's right, Bill. And the three of us can't hold off Randall and all his gun hands.
1: Then we'll beat him to the draw. How many more papers you got to run off, Jim?
5: Just a couple of hundred. Then we got to find some way to get them around town.
1: We'll do that, all right.
5: I got a buckboard around in back. We can start loading papers into that.
1: Good. The Jingles, take the horses around in back, then we'll load up that buckboard. We'll deliver a paper to every house in Iron Mountain.

0: This is going too well to suit me, Bill. Randall and his crew should have tried to stop us before we left the office.
1: I'll bet them snakes have got some kind of a dirty trick cooked up for us.
2: That's why we're sitting back here on the tailgate, Jingle.
1: With our guns ready and 3 boxes of ammunition. But I'll still be glad when this is all over, Bill.
0: Okay. We'll start throwing out papers down here at the foot of Main Street and then just drive up and down every street in town.
1: Hey, Bill. A couple of fellas just dodged behind that store building when they saw us coming.
2: Yeah, I saw them. There's 2 more on the roof of that hotel.
1: But, Bill, we're going to be bushwhacked.
2: Sure looks that way.
0: Oh. Hey, Bill, here comes a bunch of riders around the corner. Must be 20 of them.
2: That's too many. Turn this buckboard around and run for it, Jim. Jingles and I'll hold them off.
0: Okay. Get around there.
2: Right out front, Jingles. If they start shooting, open up on them.
1: Open up on them, he says. 20 of them and 2 of us. That figures out to a lot more bullets coming than there are going.

0: Say, how would you like to be the biggest, most popular hero or heroine your neighborhood ever had? Wouldn't that be wonderful? You bet. And listen, here's how it can happen and happen to you. 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Maybe you admire their spirit. Maybe they're the fightin'est outfit in the state. All entries will be judged on interest, sincerity, and factual content. So write that letter. Read the easy rules for the contest on the packages of Kellogg's Corn Flakes and Kellogg's Pep, or see the November 2nd issue of Life magazine. As the first prize winner, you go to Miami Beach, Florida on a 3-day all-expense-paid trip. Fly both ways on a Delta CNS Airlines Super Convair. See the game from the 50-yard line. Stay at the beautiful Robert Clay Hotel. Ride on Kellogg's float in the Orange Bowl Parade. Kellogg's Orange Bowl contest is underway right now and closes November 30th. So hurry and get several entries in the mail. You, anyone can win, young or old, teenager or grown-up. Get busy and enter today. Wild Bill, Jingles, and Jim Carlin started out in the buckboard to deliver the papers. But before they started, they were charged by a group of gun-toting riders. Turning to run before the gunmen, they found themselves in the middle of a thundering battle racing through the streets of Iron Mountain.
1: How you doing, Bill?
2: Fine, fine. They don't seem to close in as long as we keep shooting.
3: I'll bet this is the fastest anybody ever went around a paper route. Hey, Bill, they're getting close again. That moved them back. They just don't like that flying land at all.
1: Hey, am I supposed to deliver papers while we're tearing through town like this?
2: No, I got a better idea. Just keep driving around till everybody in town has seen us. Then head for the town hall.
3: Bill, are you crazy? That's where Randall's having his big political rally tonight.
2: I know it. We might as well get everybody in town to turn out for it. Just come up again, Jingles.
3: Look at them hauling them horses.
1: That's a good idea, Bill. With all this shooting and tearing around, we'll attract a bigger crowd than we could with a parade and a brass band. Come to town hall, everybody! Come to town hall!
2: Let them have it, Jingles. It's good advertising.
3: Come to town hall, everybody!

0: jumping grasshoppers. Bill, everybody in town must be here.
1: Yeah, including Randall, the chief of police, and a dozen deputies. They'll slap us in jail for disturbing the peace before we get a chance to say anything.
2: I don't think even Randall is crazy enough to try that in front of 1,000 witnesses.
0: That night-crawling varmint is liable to try anything.
2: Well, we'll find out. Start moving up toward the platform.
1: Randall hasn't even seen us yet. He's just getting ready to step up and make a speech.
0: Yeah, there he goes. Let's move a little faster.
3: Ladies and gentlemen, your attention, please.
4: He's going to make a speech.
3: Quiet, please. Quiet. Ladies and gentlemen, fellow citizens of our fair city of Iron Mountain, this is a day of decision.
2: All right, Jim, up we go. Come on, Jingle.
0: This is like stepping into a cave full of wildcats.
3: Just a minute. What's going on here?
5: We just want a minute to talk to the crowd before you start your speech, Mayor.
3: This is an outrage. This is my political rally, and I won't have it broken up by a bunch of gun-slinging hoodlums. I'm responsible for the peace of this town, and I'll have you all thrown into jail.
0: You're already wearing a bandage on one arm, Mayor. You want to try for another one someplace else?
3: Dukes, get some of your police force up here and take these men to jail.
0: You've tangled with Bill twice already, Deuce. You want to try it again?
6: I think I'll stay down here.
0: That's better. Now, quiet down, folks. Quiet down. Take it easy. In case you don't know who we are, I'd like to introduce United States Marshal Wild Bill Hickok.
2: Thanks, Jingles. Well, folks, I'm here to see that the editor of your newspaper gets a chance to talk to you without any trouble. Here he is, Jim Carlin.
1: I won't take much time. I just want to say that when I came here, I found out that the government of Iron Mountain wasn't strictly honest.
3: Now, hold on.
0: Shut up, Slick.
1: I don't think any of you know just how crooked the men who run this town are. Well, the facts are all in today's paper. That wagon at the door of the hall has a copy for each one of you. Get your copy and read it before you listen to any more of Slick Randall's fine promises.
3: That's enough out of you, Carlin. Deuce, get the boys out there and confiscate that wagon.
2: You're out of luck, Slick. You can't keep the public in the dark anymore.
3: I'll get you for this, Hickok.
0: Billy's got a derringer. Now he's got to get that arm bandaged up all over again.
2: I was ready for that, Slick. Your kind usually carries a sneak gun.
7: Slick, let's get the boys together and get out of town. This crowd's liable to tar and feather us when they read that story.
0: Just stand where you are, Deuce. You ain't going nowhere.
1: Bill, I think we better take these gents and lock them up in their own jail.
0: You know, that's a good idea. It'll protect them from their fellow citizens.
1: Bill, the town of Iron Mountain can't thank you and Jingles enough. I think we can depend on the citizens to take it from here and elect an honest mayor tomorrow.
2: Glad we could help, Jim. Well, Jingles, let's get these Jaspers to jail, then get down to Peabody Junction in time for the next train.
0: Peabody Junction? Jim, why don't you run for mayor yourself and promise that if you get elected, you'll find some way to get to your town without going through Peabody Junction.

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1: Thanks for being with us today, folks. We'll be back again on Monday.
2: You bet, Guy, when Wild Bill and Jingles stir up a hornet's nest.
1: So long, kids.
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1: In Kellogg's Variety Pack, you'll find many favorites like Corn Flakes, Rice Krispies, and the new Ready Sweetened Treats, all in generous individual serving size boxes. 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
2: chew, chew.

0: Kellogg's, the greatest name in cereals, has brought you another exciting story of Wild Bill Hickok, starring Guy Madison and Andy Devine in person. Today's cast included Herb Butterfield, Vic Perrin, and Jim Nusser. Our story was written and directed by Paul Pierce, music by Dick Arant. This is a David Heyer production, transcribed in Hollywood. 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
1: Wild!

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0: With his faithful Indian companion, Tonto, the daring and resourceful masked rider of the plains led the fight for law and order in the early western United States. Nowhere in the pages of history can one find a greater champion of justice. Return with us now to those thrilling days of yesteryear. From out of the past come the thundering hoofbeats of the great horse, Silver. The Lone Ranger rides again.
1: Come on, Silver. Let's go, big fellow. Hey, Silver, away!
0: Tom Allen, a pioneer in the West, had planned to return to the eastern home of his daughter after 30 years of great success as a rancher. At the farewell party given in his honor, he made a speech in which he explained his plans for the future.
2: And because my daughter Ellie's husband refuses to give up his business to come out here, and I'm going to give in and go back there. I aim to see my daughter and grandchildren before I die.
3: What are you going to do with your ranch, Tom?
2: You might know that Clyde Burton had asked that question. That neighbor of mine's been pestering me to sell my ranch to him ever since he came here 5 years ago. Well, I'm not going to do it.
4: That's telling you, Clyde. You going to let somebody run the ranch for you, Tom?
2: No, I sold my cattle, got rid of my hands. I'm going to get rid of the land, too, all 15 square miles of it. Yep. But I'm not going to sell it to you, Clyde.
3: Well, you don't have to rub it in.
2: You want to know what I'm going to do with that ranch of mine?
4: What are you going to do, Tom? You going to sell it to the Apaches? You going to come back to it with a wife?
2: Oh, no, no. Mary's the only wife I ever had or ever wanted. No one can take her place. If you want to know what I'm going to do, come down to the station before I leave tomorrow afternoon. Huh? You too, Clyde. It's going to be a surprise. It is, too. You'll all see. But as I was saying before, I hate to leave you people here.
0: After the party, Tom Allen rode as far as Clyde Burton's ranch house, then continued on to his own house, 5 miles farther out along the trail. Shortly after midnight, two men, Joe Leonard and Gink Fannin, rode up to Clyde Burton's ranch house and dismounted.
5: Oh, easy. Oh, boy. Steady, Rob.
0: Burton greeted them and answered their unasked questions.
3: Boys, things didn't turn out too well tonight. Old man Allen refused to sell me his ranch. I tried to talk to him before the party, and he wouldn't even listen to me.
6: Hey, you didn't figure on that, did you?
3: No, I thought with his going away, he'd let it go for a song. Then at the party tonight, he told everyone he's... Well, I don't know what he has in mind, but whatever it is, I aim to see that he doesn't do it.
6: How can you stop him?
3: Kill him?
5: What good will killing him do?
3: On his way from the party tonight, he rode this far with me. I pumped him and learned not even his lawyer has been told how Allen intends to dispose of the ranch. Allen hopes to surprise him, too, when he brings the papers to town in the morning to have them put in legal form.
6: Hey, I get it. If Allen dies before the papers are made legal and before anyone knows what's in them...
3: Right. I'll forge new ones that say I have the privilege to buy the ranch for a few thousand dollars. Allen's the kind who'd do a thing like that, and people will think it's the surprise he mentioned in his speech tonight.
6: What do you want us to do, boss?
3: Go to his ranch tonight. Get that paper that tells how he's going to transfer the ranch. That's the one I want destroyed, so no one will find it later and perhaps figure things out.
6: How much time do we have to do this, boss?
3: No more than 5 or 6 hours. Allen told me he had to bring his papers to Jed Williams' law office in the morning to have them put into legal form. We want things in order by then, before they start to look for him. So get going now.
0: Joe Leonard and Gink Fannin reached Tom Allen's ranch house about an hour later. They made their way to the front door, which was unlocked, and entered stealthily. They wore bandanas across their faces.
6: Quiet now. I think I hear him in the next room. Yeah, he's there, all right.
7: Who is it? Who's out there? Hey,
8: Joe, there's a light showing under the door of his room.
6: It's a lamp, that's all. Now, quiet, he's coming.
2: Who's out here anyway? I heard the horses, and I know... Oh.
6: Surprise, huh? You don't want us to use these guns, do as I say.
2: Why, What is this, a little joke?
7: No, it's not a joke. Put that lamp over there on the table.
9: Do what he says. Move, put it on the table.
2: Well, if that's what you want. There. Oh, that darn curtain. Yeah, it's fixed. Well, now, why are you two fellas wearing bandanas and waving those guns like that?
7: Where's your money, Tom?
2: You know my name, don't you? Is this a little joke you're playing?
8: Oh.
2: Isn't it?
8: I'll show you if it's a joke or not.
2: Hey, you almost nipped my ear.
9: I made it close to prove we weren't fooling. Next time, maybe I'll hit you. If you don't get
7: me... Let me handle this. Tom, we know you have a lot of money around here and some papers, too. We want them. Now, where are they?
2: I'm not going to tell you.
7: I said, where are the papers?

0: to know everything, don't you? Well, if those are the papers you want, I can't figure why you want them. But they're not in this house, I'll tell you that. I got them hid.
1: Where?
0: I'm not telling you. Now or any other time. So what are you going to do?
1: You'll see. Look after this old goat while I take a look through the place.
2: Right.
1: And keep your hands off them. Just cover them till I search the bedroom. This isn't going to take long.
0: Your pal said it wouldn't take long. He's been in there 20 minutes, ripping up the floor and everything else. He still didn't find anything. And he's not gonna...
3: Shut up. Hey, Inner. Did you find that stuff yet?
4: No. Bring that old goat in here.
3: All right.
2: All right, you come on inside.
0: I'll come inside, all right?
5: Hey, what the... Hey, give me that gun. Didn't expect this, did you?
0: Why, you old rattlesnake. Hey, Joe.
4: What's going on? Hey, let go of him.
0: No yeller coyote's going to hold
1: Watch
0: me.
1: Out for that lamp. Watch out.
0: He's choking me. Get him off.
1: Let go of his throat.
0: Not till I see his face. I know you.
5: Joe.
0: Your name's Gint.
1: That's enough. Oh. Story. Had to knock him out. Hey, Gink. Look, fire. The place is on fire.
2: Get out of the way. Let me shoot that old snake.
1: Stop, you fool. The place is on fire. You knocked over the lamp. Gink, look at those flames.
2: Yeah. Hey, I didn't know. We got to get out of here.
1: Now, wait. Grab Alan. Get him outside.
2: Let him stay here and burn. I should have shot
1: Come
2: him.
1: Come back here. We got to get this hombre out of here and keep him alive till we find out where he hid this stuff. Help me carry him to the horses.
2: All right.

0: Yeah, here we are, King. Help me get this fella across the front of your cell.
1: Yeah. There you are. He's up there. Yeah, there's blood all over. Now what do we do?
0: Take Alan up to the cave. Start making him talk when he comes to. Make him tell where the papers are hidden.
1: You mean the cave back in the hills?
0: Yeah, I mean that one. What other cave is it? I get riding up there quick. I'll ride to the boss's place and find out what he thinks we ought to do. Then I'll ride to the cave.
1: All right, I'll be waiting. Easy, steady, Lightning. Come on, get up.
2: The Lone Ranger and Tonto were riding through the hills, heading southward on a secret mission. They were making their journey at night because of the secrecy involved. As they rode around a turn in the road into the open, they stopped as their eyes beheld flames in the distance below.
3: Tonto, there's a house on fire down there.
4: Ah, whole house burned.
3: There seems to be no one near the place.
4: Maybe somebody inside.
3: I was thinking the same thing.
4: We ride down, see, Kemosabe?
3: Yes. I'm anxious to complete this mission we're on in the shortest possible time. But we can't go on till we learn what's happening down at that fire. Come on, Silver!
4: Get him up, Scout!
2: Ranger and Tonto rode down the long snake-like trail that finally led to the ranch of Tom Allen. The building was entirely in flames as they dismounted. And left their horses in a grove of trees nearby.
3: The distance to this place was greater than it seemed from up there in the hills.
4: Ah, it may be hour to ride here.
3: If there was anyone inside the house, we're too late to help them now.
4: Fire start to die out. House fall down soon.
3: Yes, it's completely gutted. I can't distinguish anything within the flames. Can you make out anything?
4: No. Must wait a while to see. Maybe. Kemosabe.
3: What is it, Tonto? What's on the ground there?
4: Look. Blood. Much blood on ground.
3: Yes, and it's fresh. It leads from the house. So someone must have escaped.
4: Look close at grass. Footprints in grass.
3: Yes, I see them. Those flames light up the area so completely you can make out the prints clearly. There seem to be two sets.
4: Them lead over this way.
3: Blood stains are thick right here in this spot. The hoof prints, too.
4: Ah, two horses.
3: The prints go out toward the road. The answer would seem to be that one person was wounded and was assisted to his horse by another.
4: Ride to doctor, maybe.
3: I imagine that's it. Oh, Hondo, listen.
4: Me here, Kemosabe. Horses come this way.
3: Hondo, I think I better get back into the shadows. Whoever's coming might get a wrong impression if they see a masked man at the scene of a burning house.
4: Me go with you?
3: No, stay here. Find out who owns this house if you can. I'll hide back here among these trees.

0: Meantime, Gink Fannin had taken the unconscious form of Tom Allen to a cave in the nearby hills, and Joe Leonard had ridden back to Clyde Burton's ranch house. The crooked Burton, when he heard Joe's story, was furious, but he immediately saddled his horse, and together the two men were now approaching the site of the fire.
1: Hold it, Joe. Hold it.
2: Hold it. Hey, what is it? What's the matter?
1: Look, away from the house, out near the road. Someone's there, see?
2: Oh, yeah. Hey, boss, it's an Injun.
1: Sure enough, it is. Well, that's good.
2: Good? Why?
1: Because I thought it might be someone from town, someone I knew.
2: But you think we ought to go right down to the cave, see what Gink's found out from the old man?
1: No, Joe. I just had a brilliant idea.
2: Huh? What is it?
1: Oh, that Indian sees us. He's looking in this direction.
2: Yeah.
1: We'll make Allen tell us what we want to know, Joe. I'll make sure of that. But if he has to die, well, when they find his body, there'll be no mystery about the identity of his killer.
2: Huh?
1: The Indian. We'll fix it so people will think the Indian set fire to the house and killed Tom Allen.
2: Hey. Yeah, but how?
1: I'll attend to that part. Let's ride up to where he is and let me handle the situation. Then you take your cues from me. Come on, get him.
2: Get him.
0: The curtain falls on the first act of our Lone Ranger adventure. Before the next exciting scenes, please permit us to pause for just a few moments.

0: Now to continue. The flames that had consumed the Allen Ranch house were dying, but their light still extended to the spot where Tonto stood, his eyes on the approaching horseman. The two men rode into the light and leaped from their horses.
1: Oh, hold it, hold it.
0: Clyde Burton had his gun ready and pointed it at Tonto menacingly.
1: All right, Indian, get your hands up. We caught you dead to rights.
2: Me not do anything.
1: I said get your hands up before I plug you.
3: Yeah, I haven't covered too.
2: Oh, you make mistake. Me do nothing. Me see fire.
1: Yes, you saw the fire after you started it. You skulking redskin. You're the one who shot Tom Allen, and you're going to pay for it.
3: Boss, you want me to shoot him now?
4: Drop those guns, you'll shoot no one.
1: What?
4: You're covered. I'll shoot if you don't drop those guns. Both of you.
1: There, I've dropped mine.
4: You too.
3: Yeah, all right. There.
4: Pick them up, Tonto.
2: Get them.
4: Who are you?
1: Neighbors of Tom Allen's. I might ask, stranger, who you are. Judging by the mask you're wearing, you must be a partner of this murdering redskin.
4: Tonto is no murderer. And he didn't set fire to this house, as you said a minute ago. And this mask I wear is worn for reasons that don't concern you.
3: Where'd you come from? What are you doing here?
4: We were riding in the hills when we saw the flames. We came here to investigate.
1: Well, that's why we've come. My ranch is down the road 5 miles from here. I was awake and saw the flames in the sky. So Joe and I rode here as soon as possible. Joe's my ranch boss.
4: I see. I take it that Tom Allen owns this house that burned down. But what's this about his being murdered?
1: Nothing. Did I say that?
4: Yes, you said that. And you accused Tonto of doing it.
1: Oh, I'm sorry. I just thought... Well, I saw the house the way it is, and I figured... Well, I figured Tom Allen must have been inside when the fire started.
3: We thought he was burned to death. Isn't that it, boss?
1: Yes, exactly it. I thought he'd been burned and that the Indian... Well, did it.
2: Kimasabi. Him say before...
4: Never mind, Tonto. It was all a mistake, wasn't it, Mr....
1: Burton. Clyde Burton. Yes, it was a mistake. I jumped at conclusions, that's all.
3: We came here just like you to see what happened.
1: As soon as we look through the ruins after the flames subside, we'll get the sheriff.
4: Well, why not do that now? We'd be glad to inform him and tell him to ride out here.
1: Oh, you don't have to do that, stranger. Joe will ride into New Hope and notify the sheriff. The town's quite a distance away, and, well, you'll be able to continue on your way now.
4: Yes, we'll do that. Now that you'll get the sheriff out here. Tonto, we'll get our horses.
3: Hey, what about our guns? The engine has them.
4: Tonto will leave them out there on the road after we've ridden away from this spot. You might recover them. Otherwise, you might be inclined to use them against us.
1: Oh, no, not at all. I told you that was a mistake.
4: Well, mistakes do happen, I know. Nevertheless, that's what we'll do with your guns. Tonto?
0: The Lone Ranger and Tonto walked to the spot where they had left their horses. With their backs turned to the two men who waited near the road, Tonto spoke low.
2: Kimasabi, why we go? Him stay.
4: I know what he said, Tonto. He was positive when he said that you had shot Tom Allen. Then later he forgot about the shooting part as he told that other story.
2: Me not like way them act.
4: Nor do I. Something furtive and suspicious about their actions and the way they talk.
2: Them watch us. Me get on horse. Easy. Scout, easy, fella.
4: Notice where they're standing now? Right over the spot where the bloodstains are heaviest. Easy, steady, big fella.
2: What we do now, Kimasabi?
4: We'll pretend to ride away from here. But we'll circle back after we've gone about a quarter of a mile and ride a short distance up into the hills where we can watch this place without being seen. But we'd better go now. Monsieur!
2: Come up, scout.
0: Clyde Burton and Joe Leonard watched the Lone Ranger and Tonto ride out of the circle of light cast by the dying flames.
3: Well, they're gone, boss. They're riding away from town. What do you figure about them?
1: As long as they're not going to notify the sheriff, I don't have to figure anything about them. Get our guns where they dropped them on the road. I'll lead the horses out there and we'll ride at once to the cave.
0: Tom Allen had been conscious for more than an hour, and during that time, Gink Fannin had used strenuous means to make the old man talk, but his efforts were in vain. Now, as footsteps were heard entering the cave, Allen was the first to see the two men who approached.
5: Gink, here comes your partner with another one. The other one's got his face covered, too.
3: So you've been working on the old goat, huh? Did he talk?
6: Yeah, not yet. He's a tough old hombre.
1: Won't say a word.
3: Yeah, maybe he will now with the three of us using persuasion. Huh, boss?
5: Your boss is afraid to talk. Why is that, boss? You afraid I might know your voice?
6: Shut up.
5: Why, Gink? You've been saying you wanted me to talk. You know, boss, I've been thinking a lot since these two come to my house, tried to rob me and burn the place down.
6: I said shut up.
3: I'll let him go on. The boss wants to hear this.
5: How do you know the boss wants to hear me, Joe?
3: How did you know who I was?
6: You fool, he tricked you into that.
5: You are Joe Leonard, aren't you? Sure you are. You forget I know everybody in these parts. I recognized Gink when I pulled his mask off.
6: Yeah, you
5: Let me finish. When I came to, I figured that Gink Fannin and Joe Leonard were always together around the cafes. And so, well, I was right, wasn't I?
3: All the good it's going to do you. Boss, let's kill him now.
6: Yeah, he's never going to tell us where he hid the money or those papers you want.
5: Those papers. That's another thing. Gink knows all about them. At least he knows I'm supposed to take them to Jed Williams' office at 8 o'clock. Did the boss tell you that, Gink? Did you, boss? You're afraid to talk, are you? Because you figure I'll recognize your voice. That's it, isn't it?
6: Stop it. Stop asking those questions.
3: Boss.
5: I know that voice. I know who you are now. Oh, I can't believe it.
6: What can't you believe?
5: You're Clyde Burton. That's who you are. Sure you are. I know it now.
6: All right, I'm Clyde Burton. There, I'll take off my bandana. Take yours off too, Joe.
3: Yeah, all right.
5: I should have figured that you were the only one who knew I was going to go to see Jed Williams at 8 o'clock. I told you when we rode home together last night. Yes, I told you everything, but the most important part of all.
6: Hey, he's laughing. He's crazy.
5: Yes, crazy to be fooled by Clyde Burton these past 5 years. But not as crazy as you, Clyde, for doing what you've done.
6: What are you talking about? What important thing didn't you tell me? Why do you say I'm crazy?
5: You've wanted my ranch a long time, Clyde.
6: And I'm going to get it after we kill you. I've made up a will copying your handwriting. It says I'm to have the right to buy your ranch for $5 an acre.
5: What good will the will do you, even if it's a good forgery?
6: Because people will think it's the surprise you talked about. All right, don't tell us where you hid the papers that made the transfer. If we can't find them, nobody else will find them either.
2: And you'll be dead, so the boss will get what he's after.
5: At $5 an acre. Clyde, that's why I'm laughing. The irony of all this. You were going to get the ranch for nothing.
6: What did you say?
5: That was my surprise. I was going to have Jed Williams make up a deed to my ranch in your name. I planned to give it to you at the depot when I left.
6: No.
5: Funny, isn't it? Have these men beat me? Oh, my head doesn't hurt as bad now as my heart does. You see, Clyde, I liked you as I'd like a son.
6: Stop it! Don't say any more!
5: I haven't long to live, so I'll say what I please. There was no reason for what you did, Clyde. No reason for forgery or the murder you're about to commit. Because you'll be forced to kill me now, you know.
7: He's not going to kill anyone.
3: The masked man.
7: Don't reach for that gun.
5: No, my wrist!
6: You oh. Not shoot either.
3: No, don't fire. I didn't reach for my gun.
7: Raise your hands, Burton.
6: You again. Where did you come from?
7: How did I follow you here, Burton?
6: Followed me and Joe. Why?
7: Because we were suspicious of you. You gave yourself away when we talked to you before.
3: My wrist, it's broken.
7: Father will attend to it after he's dressed Tom Allen's wounds.
6: How did I give myself away?
7: By accusing Tonto of shooting and killing a man who we find isn't dead yet. You anticipated that, didn't you? You planned to kill Allen, then put the blame on Tonto. Isn't that it?
6: Europe. How did you know?
7: I know a lot of things now. For one, that you're going to jail. For another, that Allen here will have a chance to tear up those papers that deeded you his property. Isn't that right, Tom?
5: It sure is.
7: I'll help you now and get you to town and a doctor.
5: Wait just a minute, will you? There's something I must get back here in the rear of the cave.
6: Something in the rear of the cave?
5: Yes. Say, you fellas didn't think you were the only ones that knew about this place, did you? I've been hiding things up here away from the house for over 20 years. Like money and papers, for instance. You hear that, Clyde? Papers. Hidden up here.
6: You mean...
5: Yes, that's what I mean.
8: The papers you wanted to get from me were up here. Well, I'll tear them up. Then when I see Jed Williams at 8 o'clock, I'll have him fix up some legal documents giving my ranch to the territory. It'll make a fine place for a county court, and a church, and a school. Oh, I sure am glad things happened the way they did.

0: The Lone Ranger and Tonto led their prisoners into the town of New Hope shortly after dawn. By 8 o'clock, the three crooks were in jail, and Tom Allen was finishing his story to the sheriff.
1: And so, Sheriff, I'll stick around a while longer. Till you get Burton and those other hombres to trial like you planned.
2: Well, we'll need your testimony, Tom. Masked Man isn't going to stay here, is he?
1: Here? Oh, gosh, no. I wish he was. But he's heading south, where he was going when he saw the fire at my place. Oh, man, am I glad he stopped off.
2: You should be. Tom, you talk like you know who he is. Do you?
1: I only know what he did for me. And what he's done for other people all over the West, that's enough to know. Because he's the Lone Ranger.

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1: I'm back in the saddle again, out where a friend is a friend.

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Just to riding, rocking, rolling, pounding leather all day long. 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How it beckons and directs.

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Remember,

0: Hey, Gene.
1: Yeah?
0: Guess what?
1: What?
0: We now have a brand new cook in the kitchen.
1: We now have a new what?
0: Oh, jiggers. Here she comes now.
2: Shoot, fly pie, and apple pan. Dowdy makes your eyes bug out, and your tummy say, howdy, Mr. Artery.
1: Don't tell me you're the...
2: Yes, sir. Shake hands with your new culinary cut-up of the ham hocks and turnip greens.
1: Now, I've heard everything, Bud.
2: Careful, a little pre-dinner snack.
0: Hey, what in the world have you got there, Buttram?
2: For your information, these are called hors d'oeuvres.
0: Looks just like a plain sandwich to me.
1: Yeah, me too, Johnny. What kind are they, Patrick?
2: Well, I'll tell you. These part caviar and part bologna.
1: What part's the bologna? I know I shouldn't ask.
2: The part about the caviar.
1: Some cook you are.
0: You can say that again, Gene.
2: Well, you can laugh if you want to, wise guys, but just wait till next Thursday when you taste the Thanksgiving turkey that I'm fixing.
1: Oh? Well, now that sounds better. How'd you dress it?
2: Oh, nothing formal. Just tennis shoes, a bow tie, and a pair of slacks.
0: Very funny, Buttram. But not very. What else you having?
2: Potatoes.
0: Oh, no. Every night we have potatoes. Hash brown potatoes, french fried potatoes, baked potatoes, shoestring potatoes, nothing but potatoes, potatoes, potatoes.
2: Getting a little ham with them potatoes, ain't we? I know, but for Thanksgiving this year, I'm fixing something different. Potatoes a la mode.
1: Potatoes a la mode.
2: Yeah.
1: Now, what in the world is that?
2: That's a cold potato on top of a hot potato. Seriously, though, Mr. Artery, today being just 5 days before Thanksgiving, I want to take advantage of this golden opportunity by telling you how much our warm, everlasting association means to me. In fact, you won't believe it, but just listen.

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1: And if you're ever in a mess, S-O-S.
0: Send for Smiley.
1: No. If they ever put a bullet

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1: Your turn.
2: When alimony's got you flat, pass the hat. 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

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I met a gal in Iowa, her eyes were big and blue.

0: Hello?
1: Hello, Gene. Russ Barton.
0: Oh, hi, Russ. What's going on?
1: Has Carol left your place yet?
0: Carol? Why, she hasn't even been here.
1: What?
0: Why, no. Was she supposed to be?
1: I knew it. Something's happened to her. She left here at 5 o'clock to go over to your ranch to invite you to Thanksgiving dinner, and she's not back yet.
0: Now, Russ, just take it easy. She's probably stopped somewhere to visit some friends on the way. Tell you what, though, I'll be right over just in case. Oh, boy. Hi, Russ. Heard anything yet?
2: Let's not go inside, Gene. Her mother doesn't know yet.
0: Know what?
2: Here, read this. I just found it stuck under the front door.
0: If you want your daughter returned safely, get together $5,000 in small bills. Then stay where you are and wait for further instructions.
2: What am I going to do, Gene?
0: The only thing you can do, Russ, get the money ready, then wait like the note says to do. In the meantime, I'll ride into town and tell Sheriff Dillon what's happened.

0: Okay, Lefty. Put her down. Take the gag out of her mouth.
1: Yeah, right.
2: Why did you bring me up here? And who are you anyway?
0: Oh, now, take it easy, kid. Take it easy. We ain't gonna hurt you. In fact, we're just playing a little game with your dad. Hey, we Lefty.
3: Yeah, that's all, kid. It's just a little game, you understand?
2: And why didn't you tell me? I like games.
3: Hey, look, Louie, I'm scared. I ain't never snatched no kids before.
0: Shut up, knucklehead. I'm running the show.
3: All right.
2: You better do what he says, Mr. Knucklehead. Mr. Lewis seems to be in a bad mood today.
0: And now, look, kid.
2: Oh, my goodness. Why didn't I think of it before? Mr. Louis's probably just hungry, that's all.
4: What's being hungry got to do with it?
2: Oh, haven't you heard? People always get mad when they're hungry.
4: They do?
2: Oh, my, yes. Say, I'll tell you what.
4: Yeah, what?
2: Let's open a can of beans.
4: Hey, yeah, that's a good idea. Is that okay with you, Louis?
5: Oh, sure. Why not? Go ahead. In fact, I'll even start a fire while you set the table. Mr. Knucklehead.
6: What time is it now, Gene?
7: 9:15. Let me see that note again, will you, Sheriff?
6: Sure. Here. I've read it 1,000 times. And with the exception of those backward S's, it could be your handwriting for all I know.
7: You know, Jim, it's a funny thing, but I'd still swear I've seen S's and dollar signs made like that somewhere before. Not too long ago, either.
6: Sure, sure, but where? That's the question.
7: Oh, I don't know. I guess it's probably just my imagination. By the way, what time does Dad's diner next door open up, you know?
6: 10 o'clock, I think. Why?
7: Oh, I thought I'd take a little ride. Get me a cup of coffee and some breakfast. Maybe it'll help clear the cobwebs out of my brains.

0: Now, you both know it all the way through.
1: Yeah.
0: Shall we try it again?
2: Well, look, kid. Why don't you take a little nap or something, huh?
1: Yeah, yeah.
2: Right now, Lefty and me, we got a little business to talk over, huh?
0: Yeah. Well, Mr. Louie, what about the story Mr. Knucklehead promised to tell me?
3: Hey, not now. Hey, kid, maybe later, huh?
0: But you promised.
3: Okay, all right. So I promised. What kind of story you want to hear?
0: Do you know Little Red Riding Hood?
3: Do I know who?
0: Little Red Riding Hood.
2: Sure you do, Mother Goose. Go ahead. Tell the kid the story.
3: Look, never mind the cracks, will you?
2: Tell the kid the story.
3: All right, huh? How's it start?
0: Once upon a time,
3: All right. Once upon a time. There was this here young tomato, you see, and she was tagged with the moniker of Little Red Riding Hood, you understand? Howsoever, and consequently, one day, this little chick, she's hot-footing it through the woods, see, with a basket of grub for her grandmother. And this wolf gives it a double O, you see, and he decides to cop the victuals that the young chick is toting to the old dame, but... Now, what do you think happens?
0: I don't know, Mr. Knucklehead. What?
2: Yeah, what happened?
3: What happened? The chick, she outsmarts the wolf, and she ties him into the DA's office on a drummed-up booking line. And then she takes her grandma to the grub, and the wolf does life happily ever after.
0: Gosh, Mr. Knucklehead, you tell that story better than anyone I know.
3: Well, gee, I'm glad you liked it.
0: Oh, I did.
3: Yeah?
0: And now, Mr. Louie, do you suppose I could ask you a favor?
2: Well, yeah, it depends, kid. What is it?
0: Well, would it be too much trouble for you to take me home tonight?
2: What'd you say?
0: I said, would it be too much trouble for you to take me home tonight?
2: Yeah.
0: You see, tomorrow is Thanksgiving, and we're having a big turkey at my house. So I think I better be there.
2: Yeah, look, kid, I'm afraid you're going to have to skip Thanksgiving this year.
0: Skip Thanksgiving?
2: Yeah, I'm sorry.
0: But, Mr. Louie, nobody skips Thanksgiving. Why, it's my very favorite day of the whole year.
3: Look, kid, will you... Oh, please, will you? Don't cry. Hey, kid, please, I can't stand to see you sad.
2: Hey, Lefty, come here. I was just thinking.
3: What?
2: Look. Since we can't take the kid home, maybe we could,
3: What?
2: Well, maybe we could get a turkey and sort of celebrate here.
3: Hey, yeah, that's an idea. Good. Hey, how about that, honey?
0: What?
3: All right, it's a deal. And you stay here with the kid, Louie. I'll slip into town right now and I'll buy us a turkey.
4: Well, morning, Gene. What you gonna have?
5: Morning, Dad. What do you recommend?
4: Oh, ham and eggs, bacon and eggs, hotcakes, waffles, anything you want. Here, take a look at the menu, see for yourself.
5: Thanks.
4: In town kind of early for you, ain't you? Especially since how it's...
5: Hey, hold it, Dad.
4: What's the matter?
5: Did you write up this menu?
4: Why, yeah, I suppose I did. At least what's... Hey, wait a minute. Come to think of it, I didn't do that one.
5: Who did then?
4: Why, that there dishwasher I had working for me last week. Why, something wrong?
5: Never mind that now. What was the guy's name, do you remember?
4: Are you kidding? How should I know? He just come in looking for a job and he...
5: What's the matter?
4: Well, I'll be. Now, if that ain't a coincidence, there's the very same guy walking across the street right now.
5: Where?
4: That one. The one walking along with a turkey under his arm.
5: Well, sir, I took off from that lunch counter like a barn swallowing a windstorm. Went next door and grabbed the sheriff. Then together, we followed our friend with the turkey clear up to almost the top of Black Bear Mountain. Finally, after about an hour, he stopped, got off his horse, and headed for a cabin hidden back among the trees. It was then 4 o'clock in the afternoon. So after talking it over, we decided to wait until it got dark before making our move. Okay, Jim, let's go.
6: Right.
5: Now just keep down and be quiet as you can.
6: Gotcha.

0: Okay, Jim, hold it.
1: What do we do now?
0: Open the door as quiet as we can. If we rush them, they might do something to Carol. Got your gun ready?
1: Right.
2: Me down to sleep.
3: Now I lay me down to sleep.
2: I pray the Lord my soul to keep.
3: I pray the Lord my soul to keep.
2: God bless Mommy and Daddy and all the living creatures in the whole wide world.
3: God bless Mommy and Daddy and all the living creatures in the whole wide world.
2: Amen.
4: Amen. Amen.
2: Good. Now we can all have Uncle Gene.
4: Hey, what?
1: Don't reach either one of them. You're covered.
5: I'll get their guns.
2: Golly, Uncle Gene, how did you know I was here?
0: Well, I'll tell you all about that later, honey. The important thing right now is that you're all right.
2: Well, of course I am. We've been having a wonderful time, haven't we, Mr. Knucklehead and Mr. Louie?
4: Oh, yeah, kid, sure. It's been swell.
6: Yeah, kid, just swell, yeah.
2: Oh, my, I almost forgot.
0: Forgot what, honey?
2: Now that we're not going to be up here tomorrow, Mr. Louie and Mr. Knucklehead can have Thanksgiving dinner at my house, just like I wanted.
4: What? Oh, about that. Look, kid, maybe next year, huh? You see, Lefty and me, we kind of forgot that the sheriff asked us first a long time ago.
2: Oh, I'm sorry.
4: Yeah.
2: But you will come next Thanksgiving, won't you?
4: Oh, you're darn right we will.
6: Oh, that's a promise.
2: Cross your hearts?
4: Yeah, cross our hearts. Well, so long, kid. Now, take care of yourself.
6: That goes for me too, Muppet. Happy Thanksgiving.
2: Happy Thanksgiving, Mr. Louie and Mr. Knucklehead. I'll never forget you.

You know, folks, some of the most beautiful thoughts I've ever heard expressed have been in the form of music. As a case in point, take, for instance, this next song, which, incidentally, is our most sincere wish for each and every one of you.

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Fort Laramie, starring Raymond Burr as Captain Lee Quince. Specially transcribed tales of the dark and tragic ground of the wild frontier. The saga of fighting men who rode the rim of empire. And the dramatic story of Lee Quince, Captain of Cavalry.

0: Captain?
1: Oh, Mr. Seibert. The men looked fine, I thought.
0: Well, yes, sir, they looked all right.
1: Good drill. Good parade.
0: Yes, sir, but actually I was more concerned with... Well, weren't you listening, sir?
1: I was watching, Lieutenant. I almost never listened to a dress parade.
0: No, I mean the band.
1: The band seemed to march real good.
0: Captain, the music. Frankly, I thought it was terrible.
1: Oh?
0: Usually it just sounds bad. But today it was awful. What, didn't it sound strange to you? Tinny, off key?
1: I was watching B Company, Mr. Seibert's. Marched just fine.
0: I don't know. Maybe it's my ears.
1: More likely my ears. I don't pay much mind to the music. When I was a boy, my mother thought I had a promising voice. So I'd sing for her. And the hogs would come running. Then the neighbors got so they'd come running, too. I got a lot of encouragement to quit singing.
0: But just because you couldn't sing well, Captain, doesn't mean you don't have an appreciation for music.
1: Oh, I think it does, Mr. Seibert. You see, I wasn't just obliging my mother. I thought I sounded fine, too.
0: Well, you were considerably younger, sir. I'm sure you've outgrown all that by now. After all, with your mother to encourage you, you couldn't be blamed for thinking
1: around
0: that you had...
1: Around her neck, she wore a yellow ribbon.
0: Captain.
1: She wore it in the winter and the merry month of May. And when they ask her why...
0: Really, Captain, it was more about the regimental band than anything else. And if you didn't notice the band
1: far
0: so...
1: Far away. She wore it for her lover who was far, far away.
0: Yes, sir. Well, I'm beginning to think I was very mistaken, if you'll excuse
1: far
0: me, Captain.
1: Far away, far away.
2: Captain Quince. Major Daggett.
1: What are you doing? I was singing, sir.
2: You call that singing?
1: Yes, I do. And I suppose it's a minority opinion.
2: Are you drunk, Captain?
1: No, sir. I can account for the singing, if you're interested, Major.
2: I'm only interested in stopping it. We've had enough bad music around here for one day.
1: I thought dress parade came off fine, sir. I was very proud of B Company.
2: Captain, I don't want to hear another reference to dress parade today.
1: Yes, sir.
2: It's over. That's the only good thing about it. It's over. I don't want to discuss it. I don't want to hear it discussed. That's an order, Captain.
1: Yes, sir.
2: I won't even ask if you heard the band.
3: Did you hear the band?
1: Must have. I saw it. Seemed to me they marched real good.
2: No matter if you heard it or not, if that bellowing you call singing's a sample of your ear for music, that...
3: Marched real good?
1: I thought so, sir.
2: If I want marching, I'll get a company of infantry. From a band captain, I expect just one thing, music. You think I'm being unreasonable?
1: Kind of hard to get music out of busted instruments, I imagine.
2: I realize some of the pieces are quite old. Schultz tells me in the field they have problems with rust, sand, foul in the cornet pistons, but busted instruments?
1: The report said the band was brawling over something Saturday night. Someone put his foot through a field drum. Some of the blowhorns got smashed.
2: You read a report on a band brawl?
1: Mm-hmm. On your desk, Sunday morning, Major.
2: Oh. Well, I want to talk to the bandmaster, and if you'll stop delaying me, I will.
1: Sorry to hold you up, Major.
2: Lee. I'm sorry.
1: For what?
2: Well, I'm mad as the devil. Didn't mean to take it out on you.
1: I was handy.
2: And you were singing, don't forget. And it set me off.
1: Set Mr. Seibert's off, too.
2: Fact of the matter is, we have guests on the post. I wanted to be especially proud of our band. Oh, and what they did to Boots and Saddles. I think it was Boots and Saddles. I gotta see Schultz.
1: Tell him I thought the band marched real good.

0: You ailing, Harrison?
1: Not me, Sergeant.
0: Well, we'd like to get that lumber loaded so you could run the wagon up to old Bedlam, unload it, and come back here and start all over.
1: I'm doing what I can. I swear I am.
0: You ain't ailing. You shake a leg.
1: Both of them shaking now, Sergeant.
0: All right, Harrison. Come out with it. I got about half a minute's patience left.
1: You know I'm a reasonable man. You know that right off. Well, if I'm not reasonable, maybe there's a cause.
0: I ain't got long to wait.
1: Like this contrary weather. It ought to be cooling off. Give a man a feel for hard work. It's got no right to be blazing hot this time of year.
0: You're asking for a change of weather?
1: I'd be obliged if you could arrange it, Sergeant. Anything, just any small thing would be an improvement.
0: Well, now, you just come to the right man, Harrison. Just for you, I'm going to change the weather. You mind now you ask me to do it?
1: Oh, I ask. I sure ask, all right.
0: Trooper Harrison?
1: Yes, Sergeant.
0: Report to the guardhouse.
1: Guardhouse? On what charge?
0: On the charge that you asked for. It takes you right out of the blazing sun. Of course, how are you going to get a breath of air or something else again? But seeing any small change would be an improvement.
1: Sergeant, I'll be getting back to my loading now.
0: I thought you wanted to change the weather.
1: One day I'm going to learn to keep my mouth shut around here.
0: That day comes, you write me a letter so I'll know.
1: You know I can't write.
0: I tell you one good thing, Harrison.
1: I just ain't rising to any more bait, Sergeant.
0: Fatigue's over in half an hour, and after supper...
1: There's a band concert, I know. Well, it ain't going to cool me off none. Not a cent's worth.
0: Only there ain't going to be no band concert. In fact, if Bandmaster Schultz can't explain himself any better to Major Daggett than he has so far...
1: Oh, my foot!
0: Maybe we heard the last toot ever from our regimental band.

0: Lanny? Lanny? You around, Pliny?
1: No.
0: What are you doing behind the pickle barrel? You drop a penny?
1: Are you alone, Captain?
0: Sure.
1: I'm not exactly open. It's almost 4:30.
0: You'd open at midnight to sell a 2-penny cigar. Now, come on out from behind that barrel.
1: Well, oh, my, it's unnerving. That's what it is. What did you want, Captain?
0: What are you whispering about?
1: Well, you never know who's listening these days.
0: I'm listening. I'm hard put to hear you. Are you going to sell me a glass of beer, or do I have to draw it myself?
1: Ha-ha.
0: Aha.
1: Who sent you?
0: Pliny, it's a hot day.
1: Oh, no, you don't, sir. I know an investigation when I see one. Well, you may tell that committee and Major Daggett and all the powers that be that I am living up to the letter of my agreement with the United States Army.
0: Maybe you ought to have a glass of beer, too.
1: It's not my concern if the regimental band can't play without instruments.
0: What about the band?
1: No beer, no band. Oh, I'll miss the drums. Won't you?
0: Pliny, what time of day do you start making sense?
1: Why, Captain, I believe you don't know. You came here in innocence. But these are dark days, and the seeds of distrust are on the wind.
0: This time I'm going into the canteen and get that beer.
1: There is no beer. There will be no beer. Beer is a closed issue. Poor Schultz. Poor Schultz.
0: You keep going from beer to band.
1: From no beer to no band. And you can thank Mrs. Feimster and her committee for that.
0: Mrs. Feimster's not doing anything. She's just visiting Fort Laramie.
1: Her visit was ill-timed. Just when Schultz needed new instruments the worst way. But alas, 5% of nothing will not buy French horns and trumpets. And, oh my, I will miss the drums. I'm still not reaching you, am I, Captain?
0: I know. No, you're not.
1: Then let me put it simply. A, B, C. A is for the agreement. Now then, 5% of all proceeds from the sale of beer I give to B, which is the band. From these monies, Schultz buys new instruments. That is, he did until... Oh, yes. Until C. C is for committee, headed by Mrs. Feimster. The Committee for Moral Improvement, if you will. Oh, and that means no beer. It follows, then, no beer, no proceeds, no band. Oh, my.

0: Oh, didn't I?
1: If you did, you better climb in that pickle barrel, Pliny. A settler that doesn't sell beer needs a real hiding place.
2: But the brine.
1: Salty.

0: Oh, Captain, I was just about to send for you.
1: Just came from the settlers, Major. You got any idea what's going on around here?
0: Hold your voice down. Come here.
1: Pliny was whispering, too, for a while.
0: Now listen to me, Lee. I get a better idea than anyone what's going on around here. Mrs. Feemster's in my office now. Let's go in here.
1: The army run by a woman now, Major?
0: That's not funny, Lee.
1: I don't mean it funny. I can't get a glass of beer. Pliny says that woman's why.
0: I've just learned from Washington that there's several thousand Mrs. Feemsters, Captain, and their ranks seem to be growing daily. Not only that, but there are also Mr. Feemsters, and their voices are getting louder every day.
1: Mrs. Feemster doesn't like beer?
0: On moral grounds.
1: She likes whiskey better?
0: Whiskey isn't the issue. Beer, light wines, such as are sold at the sutler's canteen.
1: Then she likes whiskey better.
0: She wouldn't see it that way. Besides, it isn't just the beer. That's just part of their plan for moral improvement. They want to see that all posts have libraries, more recreational facilities, concerts.
1: From the regimental band, playing on no instruments?
0: Well, Mrs. Feemster realizes the problem there.
1: I got nothing against libraries, recreation. We need them. But do you think we got any kind of a drinking problem at Fort Laramie?
0: I've never been aware of one.
1: If we had one, you'd be aware of it. We all would. And if we had one, it wouldn't be on account of beer served to the settlers.
0: I know that, Lee. You act like this was up to me. Well, let me assure you, it isn't.
1: Mrs. Feemster, post commander?
0: I'm still in command here, and that means I still follow orders from Washington. That's where the real pressure's coming from. They've banned the sale of beer at Fort Sully, Fort McPherson, and Fort Totten. And I can't keep them from banning it here.
1: That brings us back to whiskey again. If a man can't get a glass of beer on the post, he'll go off the post. You think Mrs. Feemster knows what a hog ranch is?
0: A whiskey ranch? I doubt it.
1: Well, they got them now, all around Fort Sully and Fort Totten. And men that used to drink beer at those posts are stealing off and rotting their insides on hog ranch whiskey.
0: You seem pretty sure of your facts, Lee.
1: Ask Major Trucks. He got the information at the post surgeon's meeting last month at Fort Randall. The post surgeons are recommending that they reopen the canteens.
0: I wonder. Just wonder. Nah, it'd never work.
1: What wouldn't work?
0: I don't think even Major Trucks could convince Mrs. Feemster she was short-sighted.
1: I was thinking more of letting Mrs. Feemster make her own decision about being short-sighted.
0: You haven't met her, have you?
1: No, I'm kind of looking forward to it.
0: Now, Lee.
1: I'd like to volunteer to show Mrs. Feemster around the post tomorrow, Major.
0: Volunteer?
1: You might just tell her I'll call for her tomorrow, right after guard mount. Afternoon to you, Major.

0: course, in time, we'd want to build a library building separate, but that takes time. Right now, there's only one building not being put to use.
1: Well, I'm sure I don't know where that is, Captain. Goodness knows we've covered most of the post.
0: Except the sutler's, ma'am, is just ahead.
1: But surely the sutler's store isn't vacant.
0: Well, not the store, just the canteen. It's part of the same building.
1: Is that where they keep beer?
0: When they had it, ma'am.
1: My dear young man, I have never set foot in a saloon, and I don't intend to go now.
0: A saloon's where they sell liquor, ma'am. This canteen's an empty room and a counter. But if you don't want to look at it,
1: You're certain there's nothing in the nature of spirits in there?
0: I give you my word, Mrs. Feimster. There isn't a sign of spirit in there now.
1: Very well, then. I suppose I should take the long view. After all, the library is the important thing. But in a saloon...
0: A canteen.
1: I'll take your word there's a difference, Captain.
0: After you, ma'am.
1: Thank you, Captain.
0: Canteen straight ahead, Mrs. Feimster.

0: Now then, Pliny, I got a long order here. Best you write it down.
1: Just a moment, Sergeant. Just a moment. Captain?
2: Yes, Pliny? Oh, have you met Mrs. Feimster? This is Pliny Burgess, the settler.
3: Mr. Burgess?
1: Madam. Now, Captain, you know very well the canteen is... well, it's...
2: Yeah, we know, Pliny. We come to see how the room would do for a library.
1: A library? You mean books, and books in there?
2: We'll just look it over. You mind your customer over there.
1: Oh, well, I don't know.
0: I got cash money, Pliny.
1: Coming. Yes, indeed. In fact, I'm here.
2: Well, Mrs. Feimster?
3: Well, yes, I think perhaps you may be right, Captain.
0: Lemon extract.
3: This room would make...
0: I want all the lemon extract you got. All the vanilla, peppermint, ginger.
1: All?
0: Every drop. Then I want everything in stock in the way of cinnamon, red pepper sauces, bay rum. You got any smelly water, Pliny?
1: Smelly? Oh, no, I don't believe I have any smelly water. Oh, no, no.
2: You're not paying much mind to the room, ma'am.
3: Hey? Oh, why? Oh, yes, it's first rate. Splendid.
0: O.D. something, Pliny.
1: O.D.? Smelly.
0: Excuse me, ma'am. You'd know what I'm trying to say.
3: I?
0: You know, you women folks uses it sometimes. Smells right nice. O.D.
3: O.D. cologne.
0: Oh, that's it, ma'am. Thank you kindly. I'll take all you got, Pliny.
1: All I've got.
2: Seems to me we could get several hundred books in here, Ms. Feimster. Now, along that wall there...
3: A minute, Captain. Young man.
0: You talking to me, ma'am?
3: I am indeed. Your order to Mr. Burgess, all the lemon extract, all the cologne.
0: Yes, ma'am.
3: May I ask what you're planning to do with it?
0: Why, drink it, ma'am.
3: Drink it?
0: Well, maybe not all of it. I'll sell some, chances are. Maybe give some now and again to my friends, but...
3: Drink it?
0: Why, ma'am, you strain extract or that O.D. stuff through some coarse bread, you got a fine batch of alcohol.
3: Oh, my.
0: Now, myself, I'd rather have a glass of beer, but we can't get that no more here, so... Well, man's left to his own devices, you might say.
2: Thank you, Gorse.
0: I just hope it did the trick, Captain.
1: Right now, we almost have this added up, so let me see what that... That comes to $57.43, Sergeant.
0: Pliny, I've been thinking this over.
1: Huh? Oh. Well, now, I'll tell you what I'm going to do. Now, since you're such a good customer, I'm going to let you have the whole thing for $57.33.
0: You drink it, Pliny. I'm going to Laramie Village for a beer.

0: why, Captain, you've come to say goodbye.
1: No, I wasn't sure I'd be welcome, Mrs. Feimster. Major tells me you were a while settling down.
0: I very nearly fainted. You may as well know that.
1: Well, if it'd make you feel any better, it was all made up for your benefit, ma'am.
0: So Major Daggett assured me. Oh, my, Captain. I'm going back to Washington with a brand new outlook. I think our Committee on Moral Improvement may just revise its thinking a bit.
1: You talked to the post-surgeon?
0: Indeed I did. I'm taking the entire matter up with all of official Washington.
1: Yes, ma'am.
0: And I want to thank you for opening my eyes, Captain. And that nice orderly of yours.
1: Harrison?
0: Yes, Trooper Harrison. He's the one who makes those nice outdoor stoves.
1: He is?
0: He was cooking last evening down by the Laramie River. I was out for my evening constitutional, and he explained it all to me about his stove. A retort, a condenser, and a receiver.
1: Harrison? He called it a stove?
0: Oh, he had some other name for it. A foolish name, too.
1: A foolish name like a still?
0: Yes, but I could see it was a stove. He's promised to send me the plans, show me just how to make it.
1: Mrs. Feimster, that stove, I was just...
0: Oh, my goodness, the stage is ready. Goodbye, Captain.
1: Goodbye, Mrs. Feimster.

Fort Laramie is produced and directed by Norman MacDonald and stars Raymond Burr as Lee Quince, Captain of Cavalry, with Vic Perrin as Sergeant Gorse. The script was specially written for Fort Laramie by Kathleen Height, with sound patterns by Bill James and Ray Kemper, musical supervision by Amerigo Marino. Featured in the cast were Howard McNear, Jeanette Nolan, and Sam Edwards. Jack Moyles is Major Daggett, and Harry Bartell is Lieutenant

0: 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Dismiss.
1: Next week, another transcribed story of the Northwest frontier and the troopers who fought under Lee Quince, Captain of Cavalry. Are you a student, businessman, musician, stamp collector? No matter what your profession or age, your opposite number in some faraway country wants to know about you and to tell you about his own life and thoughts. 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

The man in the saddle is angular and long-legged. His skin is sun-dyed brown. The gun in his holster is gray steel and rainbow mother of pearl. Its handle, unmarked. People call them both the six-shooter.

James Stewart as The Six Shooter, a transcribed series of radio dramas based on the life of Grit Ponsett, the Texas plainsman who wandered through the Western territories, leaving behind a trail of still remembered legends.

0: The wind had died down, and it was quiet now. The only thing I could hear was the creek trickling away about 20 feet down from where I'd made camp for the night. I shifted my blanket, turned over on one side. The moon came out, and I could see the water skimming along, washing the pebbles clean. And, gee, it's funny the way the sound of a creek always makes you drowsy. I started to close my eyes, and then I got that same feeling again, that feeling I'd had all day. Scarfella, too. Ever since we turned off the maiden road into the trail to Petersville, I had a hunch that there was another horse not very far behind. Whoever was riding them managed to keep out of sight, but it was the same kind of a hunch you get when you feel a pair of eyes drilling into the back of your neck and then turn around and spot somebody staring at you. And Scar hadn't been traveling very fast. Anybody could have caught us to us real easy. The fella back there hadn't wanted to catch up. That is, if my hunch was right. Wouldn't be the first time I played the wrong hunch. No point of losing sleep over it, anyhow. It was Scar that woke me up. I could see a shadow over by my pile of grub, not more than 6-8 feet away. I inched my hand from under the blanket, and I got a grip on my gun. Are you looking for something, mister? Now, hold on. Oh, just a minute. Hold on now. There. That's better. I'd kind of like to find out why you're pretty young to be roaming around this country, aren't you, son?
1: I'm 11.
0: Ah. You the fellow's been following me all day?
1: It's a free trail, ain't it?
0: Yeah, guess it is.
1: Then you ain't got no right to interfere with my riding over.
0: Oh, that's true enough. But you haven't got much right stealing my grub, either.
1: I didn't steal any.
0: Well, that's what you were fixing to do, isn't it?
1: Maybe.
0: Ah. Now, if you're hungry, you're welcome to it. I got plenty of grub here, but you just didn't have to come sneaking around to...
1: I didn't know who you was. I was afraid you might try to send me back home.
0: Uh-huh. Well, just where is home?
1: Crescent.
0: Oh. Well, if you'll stir up the fire, I'll see what I can do about heating up some beans. How's that sound?
1: I'd appreciate it.
0: Good. All right. Hand me that pan over there, will you? There we are.
1: You won't tell nobody you ran into me, will you, mister? You won't tell them you seen me.
0: Well, I...
1: You're not taking me back to Crescent. No matter what happens, I'm not going back there. You understand that?
0: I'll take it easy now. You're not the first boy to run away from home. Far from it. Most of them hike off when they're about your age. But they don't usually miss more than one meal before they turn back. At least I didn't. What happened? Your dad give you a whipping?
1: No, sir. Pop wouldn't hurt me either. He's a fine man. The finest man that ever lived.
0: Sure, yeah. Well, here's your beans.
1: I'm heading for Petersville to find my father. He told me when I was big enough I could join up with him. Well, big enough now, ain't I?
0: Yeah. Real good-sized boy for 11. Say that much. How come you haven't been staying with your dad?
1: He moves around a lot.
0: Oh, I see.
1: So I've been living with Aunt Aggie ever since Ma died. But it's not the same as being with your own Pa.
0: No, I just didn't.
1: And I made up my mind. As soon as I found out where he was, I was going to him.
0: Mm-hmm. You sure your dad's in Petersville?
1: Aunt Aggie got a letter from here last Monday. I heard her talking to Uncle Ray about it and heard him mention Pa's name. He sounded kind of worried, like something had happened to him.
0: Uh-huh.
1: Then when they saw me, they shut up. You reckon Pa's sick? You reckon that's what they were talking about?
0: Oh, I don't know, son. It could be that.
1: I asked them what was in the letter, but they wouldn't tell me. Now I'm going to find out for myself.
0: Well, seeing how I'm heading for Petersville, too, I guess there's no reason why we shouldn't ride along together. And if we're going to be traveling companions, we ought to introduce ourselves, don't you think?
1: Well, my name's Larkin. Rink Larkin.
0: Oh, please meet you, Rink. I'm Britt Ponsett.
1: Britt Ponsett?
0: That's right.
1: Fellow they call a six-shooter? Gee whiz, Mr. Ponsett. I didn't mean to talk back to you the way I did. If I'd known who you was... Say, would you mind showing me your gun? I've heard folks talk about that gun of yours ever since I was a kid.
0: Yeah, sure. Here, catch.
1: Boy. Ain't near as heavy as it looks.
0: Yeah? Well, you know about guns, Rank?
1: Some. Want to see me give it a twirl?
0: Sure, let's see. Hey, that's fine.
1: Of course, it ain't the way you do it, though. But here, Mr. Ponson, thanks for showing it to me.
0: Sure. Well, I guess we still got a couple hours before sun up. Why don't you bring your horse over here by the fire? Maybe we can get some shut-eye.
1: Good idea. Oh, Mr. Ponson.
0: Yeah?
1: I'm right pleased I bumped into you tonight.
0: So am I, Rank. So am I. Got an early start the next morning. That is, considering that it took me almost half an hour to get Rink awake and on his feet. It was about 4 o'clock when we got into Petersville. Hadn't been through that way for a couple of years, but the town, it hadn't changed much. About the only thing different I saw was a new livery stable and a fresh coat of green paint on the Jackson Hotel. Men playing checkers in the front porch, they hadn't changed at all. Except maybe their beard's a little grayer. Of course, my hair wasn't exactly the same shade it used to be, you know. But that was from being out in the sun so much. At least that's how I figured. Well, we pulled up beside a yellow adobe building right next door to the hotel and climbed off our horses. Now, come on, Rank. Let's go inside and see what we can find out about your father.
1: That's the sheriff's office.
0: Mm-hmm. Sure, he'll know where he is. If any... What's the matter, Rank?
1: I don't like sheriffs, that's all.
0: Haven't been giving you trouble, have they?
1: I don't like them neither. Heard him say so once. He was talking to a friend of his and heard him say how he hated some sheriff.
0: Oh, well, I don't imagine he was talking about Sheriff Jay. There's good sheriffs and bad sheriffs, like everything else. But most of them are good. Come on now, come on.
2: Britt Ponson.
0: Hello, Sheriff. Hi.
2: What in thunderation you doing in Petersville?
0: Well, the widow Jenkins is going east for her daughter's wedding. She asked me to look after her place while she's away.
2: Well, it sure is good to see you. Say, who's your friend here?
0: No, this is Rink, Sheriff. He was coming to Petersville, too, so we decided to ride along together.
2: Pleased to meet you, son.
1: Howdy.
0: Matter of fact, that's why we stopped in to talk to you. Rink wants to find out about his father.
2: I'd be glad to help out if I can. What's his name, son?
1: Larkin. Earl Larkin.
2: Oh, I see. I'm sorry. You're just a couple of hours too late.
1: Too late?
2: I wrote to your pa's sister in Crescent. Her answer came in on the morning stage. She said she didn't want your pa's body for us to bury him here. Funeral was this morning.
1: Pa's dead?
2: Why, you knew about him being killed, didn't you? Your aunt told you.
0: I guess she didn't, Sheriff.
2: Oh, I didn't mean to blurt it out, Britt. I figured...
1: How did it happen?
2: We don't have to talk about that now, son.
1: I want to know. What happened?
2: Look, suppose you come up to my house for supper, huh? After you've had a nice home-cooked meal.
1: It won't do you no good to stall, Sheriff. I want to know who killed him.
0: He'll find out anyway, Sheriff.
2: Yeah. Yeah, I guess he will. All right, son. It was me.
0: You?
2: Marshal over at Atterbury sent word that Larkin and his pal Cliff Traeger were heading this way. I'd heard about him before. I knew what to expect. He rode into town about noontime. I was waiting inside the bank. I'd deputized some of the boys and they were with me. Your pa and Traeger didn't have a chance, son, but they shot it out anyway. Wouldn't drop their guns, even though we had the draw on them. Traeger, he got away into the hills. But Larkin, I'm really sorry, son. Sorry I had to be the one to do it. Even sorrier, I had to tell you about it.
1: You're a liar. A dirty, stinking liar. My pa never tried to rob no bank. You take it back, what you said about him. I'll make you take it back, every word.
2: Now, you...
1: Dirty, rotten...
3: Now, Rink, here, get a hold of yourself here now.
1: Oh, let go of me. You killed my pa. He's a murderer,
3: Now, Rink! I didn't want to hit you, Rink, but I...
1: Why shouldn't you hit me? You're his friend, ain't you? He killed my pa, and you're his friend.
2: I think I ought to go after him, Britt. Try to explain.
0: No, I expect it's best to leave him by himself for a while.
2: Well, this wasn't the first holdup Larkin and Traeger tried to pull out by a long shot. I didn't have no chance.
0: Yeah.
2: Well, someday the boy will understand. Someday when he's older.
0: Yeah. Well, the trouble is, things don't wait for a person to reach the understanding age. They happen anyway, whether a person's ready for them or not. It doesn't look like Rink's ready. Not for this, anyway.

0: Now, Act Two of The Six Shooter, starring James Stewart as Britt Ponsett.
1: After I made sure of a room for the night, I started out looking for Rink. I had a hunch I wouldn't have a hard time finding him. There was only one cemetery in Petersville, a sloping hill west of town. Pines all around it and soft green ferns mixed in between the trees. Rink was there, sitting on his haunches right beside a mound of fresh earth. He wasn't crying, but his cheeks were streaked with wet dust where the tears had been. Oh, Rink. Say, if these things were your paws, I thought maybe you might like to have them here. You want some supper?
2: I'm not hungry.
1: Yeah, well...
2: You believe what the sheriff said, don't you? You believe he was right to kill Pa?
1: Well, I wasn't there. I didn't see how it happened.
2: But you're on his side anyway.
1: Well, people don't have sides, Rank, not on a thing like this.
2: I do. I'm on Pa's side. He was a good man. Never did anybody harm, never. No matter what that lying sheriff says.
1: Well, maybe you saw your dad different from other folks. And that doesn't mean you're wrong. Maybe with you, he was different.
2: I want to make it up for him, Mr. Partisan. I'm going to get even with that sheriff. I will, so help me.
1: Now, you listen to me.
2: Let me alone, Mr. Ponsett. Just stop John and let me alone.
1: All right. All right, Rank. Now, if you change your mind, you know where the hotel is, huh? Good night. I thought he would change his mind. I thought it'd get cold out there in a couple hours and he'd come sneaking into the hotel room, but he didn't. He didn't change his mind. I had the room all to myself. I didn't sleep very much, though. You know how it is when you're expecting something to happen, you sort of keep thinking about it in spite of yourself, and you just don't sleep very sound. Anyway, Yeah? Who are they?
3: Me, Britt. Sheriff Jay.
1: Oh, come on in, Sheriff. Oh, morning.
3: Hope I didn't wake you.
1: No, I wasn't asleep. I should have been up a long time ago, but hand me my boots, sir, will you?
3: Hmm? Oh, sure.
1: Thanks.
3: Hey, boy's not with you.
1: No. No, I haven't seen him since last night. Don't know where he went.
3: Oh?
1: Something the matter?
3: Thompson's hardware store was robbed about 3 a.m., no money missing. Just a revolver and some bullets as far as Brad Thompson can tell.
1: Oh, I see.
3: Got in through the back window. Found some boot prints outside. Small boots. Size a boy'd be wearing.
1: Wait. You find anything else?
3: Yeah. There's a pretty clear trail leading away from behind the store. It'd be real easy to follow. Almost as if the fellow who robbed the hardware store left the tracks intentional so somebody'd come after him.
1: What happened to that towel? Oh, here it is.
3: It was the Larkin kid, wasn't it, Britt?
1: Oh, it could have been.
3: Don't tell me he's got some fool notion of revenge on his father.
1: Well, he did say something about getting even, Jay.
3: So he figures when I go riding after him, he'll get a chance to kill me. Is that how you see it?
1: Well, it's pretty hard to be sure what's going on a youngster's head sometimes.
3: Doggone it, Britt. Sometimes I wonder why I keep on wearing this star. No matter what you do, it's wrong. Earl Larkin ain't the first man I've killed, not by a long sight. And he deserved it more than most. Killing him didn't end nothing. Just turned his kid bad. I guess I should have... Well...
1: Let Larkin kill you?
3: Oh, no.
1: You going after Rink?
3: Oh, maybe the kid will come to his senses.
1: When you're 11 years old and you get set on accomplishing something, you don't change your mind very easy, you know.
3: What do you expect me to do, Britt? Go up in those hills and shoot it out with an 11-year-old boy? I got a son of my own. Ned's just about the same age as Rink.
1: Oh?
3: If Rink was covering me right now, there in that door, and if I saw his finger starting to squeeze the trigger, I wouldn't be able to shoot. No matter what, I wouldn't be able to shoot.
1: Where's his trail lead?
3: East, over toward Skull Mountain.
1: Oh, Widow Jenkins' ranch right over that way. I'm riding out to see her this morning.
3: Well, I guess it doesn't matter whether I go after Rink or he comes after me. Might as well get it over with. That's what you think I ought to do, ain't it, Britt?
1: Oh, no. No. Oh, not necessarily. All I was thinking was that if you did happen to decide to follow Rink, well, we could ride out together, part way.

0: We're getting pretty close to Black Canyon, aren't we?
1: Yeah. Yeah, it's only about half a mile.
0: If somebody wanted to set up an ambush, that canyon would be a good place, wouldn't it?
1: Yeah. Well, here's the turnoff to the Jenkins Ranch.
0: Huh? Oh, yes. That's right. Well... Ma Jenkins wasn't expecting me before sundown, so I didn't need to turn off just yet. I could ride along the sheriff's jail a little bit further. We were moving through Black Canyon now, rocks on both sides, plenty of cover for a person who wanted it. Rink's trail went right straight ahead. And that's why we didn't pay much attention to what was happening behind us. Not enough attention, anyway. I did hear something, a little scratching noise. By the time I turned my head, the barrel of a revolver was poked out through a crevice between two boulders. And it wasn't Rink who was holding the gun.
2: All right, boys.
3: What the?
2: And don't rage.
3: Traeger! Oh, you dirt.
2: Told you not to rage. Next time won't be your hand. Who are you?
0: My name's Ponset. Britt Ponset.
2: Oh. Sure took your time coming after me, Sheriff. Oh. Were you waiting for somebody like the six shooter to give you a hand?
3: I never thought you'd be fool enough to hang around. I give you credit for having good sense.
2: I'd have been glad to move on, but my horse went lame on me. Besides, you put a bullet through my shoulder, remember? Just hold still, Sheriff. The wound is healed now. Okay, climb out of the saddle. But don't hurry things. Come down slow, one at a time. You first, Ponce. Your turn, Sheriff. Now, walk forward a couple of steps. Wave me, horses. Hold it. Oh, boy, I forget it. What happened to Larkin? I said...
3: He died a couple of hours after you and him held up the bank.
2: Well, that's the way it goes. All right, now let's...
0: You haven't seen his kid, have you?
2: What? Larkin's kid?
0: Yeah, a boy about 11 years old.
2: And what would I be... You mean he's in these parts?
0: Yeah, he's gunning for the sheriff here.
2: Sure takes after his old man, don't he?
0: What do you mean, Traeger?
2: Well, that was Larkin's trouble. Liked the gun too much.
0: Oh?
2: Sure. Wasn't so bad when we first teamed up, but after a while he wasn't happy unless he could start a gunfight. Ask the sheriff. You know how he was there at the bank. Now, if it had been up to me, we'd have given up when we saw he had us cornered, but not Earl. Anyhow.
0: You might have been better off if you'd given up.
2: No, not me, Ponce. Earl, maybe, but not me. Anyway, he'd have been killed sooner or later. Fellas always blazing away. Someone's always going to blaze back at him.
0: Uh-huh.
2: Now, me, I'm different. I don't enjoy killing the way Earl did.
0: Of course,
2: there's times when a man don't have no choice.
0: Traeger.
2: Like today, maybe. I got to have a horse, and I got to make a break out of these hills.
3: Now, look, Traeger.
2: Well, as I see it, there's only one way of getting a horse and of making sure you boys don't follow me.
3: Traeger!
2: At least that's how I see it. So I guess it don't leave me much choice, does it?
0: He cocked his gun, and a ray of sunlight glinted off the barrel as he tilted up just a fraction of an inch. And then his trigger finger started curling back real slow. Like he was playing with us, making us wonder which one of us. I wasn't sure which one of us was going to get it first. If it was me, Sheriff Jay might have a chance to draw before Traeger could fire again. If it was the sheriff, then I... His aim was right between us. He was taunting us, and he knew it. And the slightest move by either one of us...
2: Yeah, that's right. Keep on wondering. Keep shaking. Nerves. Which one, you think? But it's going to be both of you. Because you're nice and close.
0: And his trigger finger kept tightening. Slowly.
2: And boys, it's going to be now. So...
0: For a split second... Trigger just stood there, not moving. Then he fell down on his face. And I saw Rink rise up from behind a rock about 8 feet away.
3: Rink!
4: Hello, Sheriff. Mr. Ponson.
0: Hello, Rink.
3: You... Holy mackerel, son. You sure turned up at the right time. You've been hiding behind that rock all the time?
4: You seen me, didn't you, Mr. Ponson? When I snuck up behind that rock, that's why you kept talking about Pa.
0: I thought I saw somebody. Figured it might be you. Sure hoped it was.
4: I'm glad I heard what he said, Mr. Ponson. Otherwise, I'd never have believed about... I'm sorry I called you a liar, Sheriff. I'm sorry I tried to get you out here so I could...
3: Now, don't you worry about that, Rink. We're mighty grateful for what you did, both of us. You sure know how to handle a gun.
4: Pa taught me. I still don't see how he could have been the kind of man who was also so good to me.
0: Sure, Rank. Sure, I know.
3: Well, sounds like Trigger's still got some life in him.
0: Oh, yeah. Well, we better be getting him back to town. Come on, Rank, give us a hand. Well, since I was going to be alone on the Jenkins place while Maul Jenkins went east, there didn't seem to be any good reason why Rink couldn't stay along there for a while, too. At least until the time for school to take up again. So I wrote a letter back to his aunt explaining things. And she wrote back. She didn't seem to have any objections. But somehow, reading between the lines, I got the feeling she kind of missed that boy, Rink. And, well... It wasn't very long before he began to miss her, too.

0: When it comes to the weekend, you want to cut loose and celebrate? We got the soundtrack for that. Hi, this is Dex. Timeless Oldies Variety Show, and it's heard on the weekend with laughs and games and stuff. It's all request, and it's all ad lib. Hey, join us. 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

0: Now, ladies and gentlemen, we take extreme pleasure in introducing to you the president of the Screen Directors Guild and the eminent creator of motion pictures, Mr. George Sidney.
1: Thank you. Tonight, the Screen Directors Playhouse is pleased to present, transcribed, a tale as universally enjoyable as, well, the universe. Here in Hollywood, we're really proud of our motion pictures, but we know that not all the best come from our own sound stages. Over in England, two gentlemen named Emmerich Pressburger and Michael Powell have, well, they've been entertaining us with the movies they write, produce, and direct. One of these is the remarkably strange and beautiful love story entitled Stairway to Heaven. And tonight, as you hear it, starring Robert Cummings and Julia Adams, we hope you'll add it to your list of Screen Directors Playhouse favorites. Before we begin, here's Jimmy Wallington.
0: Thank you, Mr. Sidney. And now let's drop in on Bob Hope and High Averback and see what the boys are cooking up for vacations.
2: By the way, High, where are you going to spend your vacation?
3: Well, I'm a nature lover, Bob. I've got a beautiful spot picked out. Any direction I look, all I can see is green.
2: Yeah, how do you get into Crosby's vault? 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So take along the cigarette that gives you what you want. Chesterfield.
3: Chesterfields give you mildness. Over 1,500 tobacco growers tell you that Chesterfield's milder aroma means a milder smoke. And the country's first and only cigarette taste panel found that of all brands tested, only Chesterfield leaves no unpleasant aftertaste.
2: Mildness plus no unpleasant aftertaste. That's the biggest plus in cigarette history. So slip a couple of cartons of Chesterfields in that vacation suitcase. Remember the words of Bob Chesterfield Hope. 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I mean Chesterfield.

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0: This is a story of heaven and earth. In between is the universe. And that's where you are now. Listen to it. Timeless, endless. Galaxies, suns, stars. Millions of them. There, a violent burst of light as something explodes. Probably a world blown to bits. And here, another planet torn by its own fevers. The planet Earth exploding in the year 1945. A thousand bomber raid by the RAF. Night and a burning city. That was an hour ago.
1: Circus 7 to Jolly Roger. Circus 7 calling Jolly Roger. Do you read? Do you receive?
0: Now the smoke swirls. No longer smoke, but an English fog. And a flaming Lancaster bomber hurtles through the English night.
2: Hello, G. George. Tower calling G. George. Where are you? What is your position?
3: Hello, this is G. George. Position halfway between heaven and earth. Repeat heaven, repeat earth. I'd like to repeat earth. Do it all over again. I say, what is your name?
2: June. Oh, please. What is your heading?
3: I don't know yet. What do you think the next world's like? Oh, incidentally, my name's Peter Carter.
2: Can you land, Peter? Can you land?
3: I think heaven starts where this leaves off, don't you? No, June, I can't land. 10 tenths fog, instruments gone, landing gear gone. Inner port on fire, inner starboard conked out, crew bailed out, all but my wireless operator, he's dead. Got that?
2: Hello, hello. Yes, Peter. Are you bailing out?
3: Yes, June, I'm bailing out, all right. But there's a bit of a catch. I've got no parachute.
2: Peter, perhaps we can do something. What is your position?
3: Can't do anything, my dearest. Parachute cut to ribbons. Might as well jump as fly. Oh, look, I hope I haven't frightened you.
2: I'm not frightened.
3: Good. Talk to me for a while. You're an American, aren't you? Where were you born?
2: Boston.
3: Oh, Boston. Never been to Boston. You sound like a nice girl. Are you good-looking?
2: Not bad. For a whack.
3: June, are you in love with anybody?
2: Why, I could be.
3: I am. I love you. Your life, and I'm leaving you. That can't be helped about the parachute.
2: But, Peter, your position.
3: Just a little closer to heaven than before. Goodbye, June. Getting warm up here. I'm going to jump. Oh, incidentally, they say the first 1,000 feet are the hardest. Goodbye, my darling.
2: Well, Peter, there must be some

0: After the mixed pleasures of Earth, I imagine you're quite ready to return to the universe. Peaceful, isn't it? Ticking away quite merrily. Incidentally, you're not traveling alone. There are others with you. Airmen, all of them. Chaps who this night pass in the twinkling of an eye from Earth to... Well, it certainly sounds like heaven.
1: Crew section, report here. Crew section, report here, please.
2: Yeah, we got caught in their searchlights at 1,000 feet. I thought we were dead.
3: But we are, old boy.
2: So this is heaven, huh? I bet they got another one upstairs for commissioned officers.
4: Gentlemen, gentlemen, you're the new arrivals to the aircrew section. Please check in at desk number 8.
5: Excuse me, section officer, but if this is heaven, where are our wings?
4: Wings parade follows an appropriate training period.
2: Hey, if this is heaven, where's the Coke machine?
4: After you check in, Sergeant. Now, if you'll all just move to your left.
6: Oh, I say.
4: Yes, flying officer?
6: Name's Bob Trubshaw. Wireless up on G for George. I've just added.
4: Can I help you?
6: Right. Where's Peter?
4: Peter?
6: The skipper. Squadron leader Peter Carter. He just added due.
4: If he's due, flying officer Trubshaw, he's here.
6: Ruddy well due right now. Jump without a chute. Can't be more ruddy due than that, can he?
4: Well, let me see. Squadron leader Carter. Peter. Oh, yes, he's on the list. He's here all right.
6: Sorry.
4: Pardon?
6: Not here.
4: Impossible.
6: Quite, but still not here.
4: Flying Officer Trubshaw, if the records don't balance, the alarm bells ring, and I assure you they're not ringing. Now, if you'll excuse me, the conductor is checking in.
7: Conductor 71 reporting, madam.
4: Very well.
7: Not very well.
4: All present and accounted for?
6: All except one.
7: Well, how did you know?
4: What?
6: I knew it. This frilled-up Frenchman has ready well gone and lost me skipper.
7: And who would not in your cursed English fog, eh?
4: And whom did you lose?
7: The squadron leader, Peter Carter.
6: Ever
7: since my my neck operation during the so-called glorious French Revolution, I had not taken well to fog. And there was fog over the coast. What did he have such fog? It was impossible.
4: Well, I can't believe it.
6: Well, you can ruddy well believe it now. There go the alarm bells.

0: Well. Oh, good heavens. Heaven? Water. I never thought they'd build a beach around it. Oh, and seagulls, too. Oh, my head aches. Now, you wouldn't think they'd let a chap lie in the sand getting all damp like this. Very rude.
1: Hello. Hello there.
0: Now, let me see. Legs. Hips. And red lips. And an American uniform. Well, that does it. It certainly can't be heaven. No, on second thought, it could be.
1: What did you say?
0: Yeah, well, I say I'm alive.
1: Are you all right? I saw you lying on the beach, half in the water, and I...
0: You're June.
1: What? You're Peter.
0: Hello.
1: How did you...
0: Oh, now, don't start crying.
1: I shouldn't, should I?
0: No, laugh, rather, like in Boston.
1: We don't laugh in Boston. We smile.
0: Oh.
1: Oh, Peter, what happened? How did you get here?
0: Well, I don't really know.
1: You're not hurt?
0: Well, my head feels a bit weird. I say, I didn't have a parachute, did I?
1: Well, last night you said... That
0: no,
1: you...
0: no, now, darling, please don't cry.
1: Peter, darling.
0: I'm alive, Jill. It's a great and wonderful thing to be alive.

0: Heaven. A fine ready station this is. Can't keep the ready personnel straight.
1: Flying over the troop show, a complete ready report is being prepared.
0: Peter kicked the bucket 36 hours ago, and he's still messing around down there. It's ruddy and decent.
1: Oh, dear. Not in England. Now, if he were messing around in France, ooh la la. Oh, dear. Why must they use that horrid American signal system? I must report to the section officer. You will excuse me.
0: Silly nonsense. We're just as ooh la la as you are.
2: Conductor 71, we have our information of squadron leader Peter Carter.
1: I trust no irreparable damage has been done.
2: I trust you've made a fine muddle of it. Peter Carter has gone ahead and fallen in love.
1: Ah.
2: It complicates things.
1: Oui, madame.
2: And you're going to jolly well uncomplicate it.
1: Oui, madame.
2: You'll proceed to Earth immediately.
1: Oui, madame.
2: You'll explain your grave error to squadron leader Carter and bring him back.
1: Oui, madame. Is he reasonable?
2: He's an Englishman.
1: Unreasonable.
2: You'll find him with the young lady in a meadow outside her air station.
1: Oh, dear, dear, dear. Two people in love.
2: Please remember, Conductor 71, you're no longer a Frenchman.
1: Perhaps no longer a man, madame. But French for eternity, bonjour.

0: heavenly, isn't it, Peter?
1: You certainly are.
0: Oh, I mean the birds and the sun. And... I'm sleepy. Can't even open my eyes.
1: Here, use my jacket for a pillow. I'll unfold. Well, you know, I wish I had a power. I wish I could make time stand still.
2: Uh-huh. I have that power, Peter.
1: What? Well, who are you?
2: I not only have it, I exercise it. Time is standing still.
1: June, darling, wake up.
2: No. She cannot. We are talking in space, not time. After all, what is time? A mere tyranny, as Benjamin Franklin is always saying.
1: Benjamin Franklin? See here, what do you want?
2: You? Come along. I'll take you to your wireless operator.
1: Bob? Why, he's dead.
2: Oh, yes, quite dead. And doing very well. And now you are 36 hours overdue at the reception center.
1: Yes, but if Bob is dead, then I... Oh, no. No.
2: My dear friend, oh, yes.
1: Oh, this is simply fantastic. June.
2: She can't hear you. And really, is it any more fantastic than a man who jumps from a plane of 7,040 feet without a parachute and then makes love to an American? She's quite exquisite.
1: Yes, I love her.
2: Oh, yes, it's quite a scandal up there. Come along, I'll tell you about it.
1: No.
2: No?
1: No.
2: Oh, you can't say no.
1: And who says I can't?
2: The whole Ruddy universe.
1: Now, let me tell... Ruddy? Oui. Well, you've seen Bob, all right. Look, tell you what, just pip off and give him my love, will you?
2: Oh, Peter, because I lost you in the fog, you have overstayed your time by 36 hours. The advantage is exclusively yours. You lost nothing, you only gain. Be reasonable, huh?
1: Me be reasonable? Now, there I was, ready to die, waiting for you to say the word. And then you went and bunged things up. Now I've fallen in love because of your mistake, and you want me to be reasonable.
2: So, you are going to be difficult.
1: I am. And if you don't dash quick, leave me alone, I'm going to dash well kick you back into paradise.
2: No. Please. No violence. Nothing can be done. You are 36 hours overdue.
1: Nothing can be done. What kind of government do you represent, anyway?
2: I am not permitted to discuss politics.
1: Well, if it's a respectable place...
2: Dear Peter, if heaven is nothing else, it is respectable.
1: Then there must be a law of appeal.
2: Are you coming with me or are you not?
1: No, I'm not coming.
2: Well, in that case...
1: Well?
2: I shall report the application for an appeal.
1: Well, that's the ticket.
2: And until I return, I warn you, Peter, do not fall any deeper in love. It would be very easy, but possibly very sad. Au revoir, madame.
0: No, thanks.

0: No, thank you, darling.
1: What?
0: No, thank you. I don't need your coat for a pillow. You just asked me.
1: June, open your eyes. Didn't you hear us talking?
0: Who?
1: Well, that Frenchman and I, we were... Oh, June, an odd thing happened while you were asleep.
0: I wasn't asleep, dear.
1: They sent some... Oh.
0: What is it, Peter? Your head again?
1: Yes, I think it's getting worse.
0: Why, Peter? What happened?
1: Well, they sent somebody from the place where I would have gone... Well, the place where I should have gone when I jumped from the plane.
0: Peter. Peter.
1: June. Why aren't I dead? How did I live?
0: I don't know, darling. I just know you were saved.
1: I'm going to appeal, June. I've got a chance. Oh, my head. June, I can't see you.
0: I'm here, my darling.
1: Oh, yes.
0: Of course I'm here.
1: Oh, June, for a second, it was like the fog again. Everything was gone.
0: No, Peter.
1: June, I thought I'd lost you.

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Ladies and gentlemen, the only thing standing between you and eternity has been one commercial announcement. Having dispensed with this, you are now in heaven.

0: Flying Officer Troubshaw, I am very sad to say that your friend Peter refuses to come to Eben.
1: Oh. Well, can't very well blame him, you know. After those two girls in London, he expected the other place.
0: Did we not all?
1: You know, I'm getting ruddy tired of sitting on this heavenly staircase.
0: But we must wait. I have submitted the question of Peter's appeal.
1: Can't we go somewhere else for a change?
0: No, but the stairway can.
1: Oh, well, rev up and let's take off.
0: Very well.
1: Blimey, a ruddy escalator.
0: And down we go. There, do you see it?
1: What?
0: Earth, to the left of Venus and the right of Mars.
1: Between Venus and Mars? Love and war.
0: Always between love and war.
1: And Peter's in love.
0: He says so.
1: If the skipper says so, he is. When does he get word on his appeal?
0: Well, I don't know. The selection board is considering.
1: We've stopped.
0: Regulations. Unofficial personnel not allowed below this level.
1: Too bad. Hoped I'd ever squint.

0: Peter and this girl of his.
1: Oh, and what a shame. He is so close at this moment.
0: Looks a ruddy way off to me.
1: My dear flying officer, he is kissing his June. And after all, how much closer to heaven can a man be?

0: darling.
1: Oh, Peter.
0: Oh, I didn't know people could be so happy. They've been hiding it from me.
1: Who's they?
0: Well, the people who run the universe. I've been cheated of the past.
1: And we've been given a future.
0: That remains to be seen.
2: Oh, Peter, the motorcycle. It must be Frank.
0: Frank?
2: Dr. Reed, the neurologist I told you about. You wait here and make yourself beautiful for us.
0: No, you can take me as I am.
3: What ho, my lovely. I came like the wind.
2: Yes, and someday you're going to kill yourself with that motorcycle.
3: Well, all the better. You love another man.
2: Oh, Frank, I do indeed.
3: Good. That'll be the making of you. Where is he?
2: Inside, waiting for you. Did you make the arrangements?
3: Yes, all cleared with his CO and squadron medical officer. He'll be in my hands.
2: I'm thankful for that. Our base MO says what you don't know about neurology would fill...
3: Several thousand volumes. I'm a good guesser, that's all.
2: Perhaps that's all he needs.
3: Perhaps, from what you've told me. Now, let's meet the patient.
0: Ah, the doctor comes swept in mystery.
2: Peter, darling, this is Frank.
0: Oh, hello, Frank.
3: Hello, Peter, darling. You're a lucky man.
0: Really lucky?
3: Yes, you've got June.
0: Oh, yes. And I also have a headache and some pretty unexplainable experiences.
3: Well, we'll see about those. You mind answering some questions?
2: He's a whiz.
0: Okay, fire away.
3: Age, about 29?
0: No, 27.
3: You never had any hallucinations before?
0: Never.
3: What were you in civilian life?
0: Oxford.
3: Specializing?
0: History.
3: Good. I'm interested. We'll have to have a talk one day.
2: You can come for dinner after we're married.
3: Oh, we have to get you married then.
0: Well, I have to win my appeal, too.
3: Oh, yes, the Frenchman. We'll get to that. Peter, why haven't you told your M.O. about those headaches?
0: Oh, I don't know, because... Say, how did you know I've been having them right along?
3: That's a guess. How long?
0: Well, about 6 months.
1: Peter, I thought it was just since the other night.
3: They're worse now, are they?
0: Yes.
3: And where do they hurt most?
0: Well, here and here.
3: Mm-hmm. Frontal and temporal. You ever have a nasty crack on the head?
0: No, just the usual.
3: Do you mind if I try something with your eyes?
0: Well, just as long as you give them back.
3: Good. Well, now you look straight ahead and don't move your eyes.
0: Check.
3: What are you looking at?
0: June's legs.
1: I'll move.
0: You do and I'll scream.
3: Now, without shifting your vision, what can you see on the extreme right?
0: Fireplace.
3: Uh-huh. Center?
0: Legs.
3: Extreme left?
0: Windows.
3: Curtains?
0: Yes.
3: Color?
0: Red.
3: Right. That'll do.
1: Can I move now?
0: You can move over here.
3: One last question, Peter. Have you imagined recently that you smelled something that couldn't possibly be there?
0: Why, that's an extraordinary thing.
3: Have you?
0: Yes.
1: Peter, you didn't tell me.
0: Well, it was just too silly.
3: No, it's important. It might explain everything.
0: You mean how I jumped without a parachute and lived?
3: No, not that. Now, you saw this Frenchman, this heavenly messenger, quite clearly.
0: Like I see June.
3: And this smell, it came at the same time?
0: Yes, very strongly.
3: Could you place it?
0: Fried onions.
3: Fried onions? Unmistakably?
0: Unmistakably.
3: And this messenger, will he return?
0: Oh, yes, yes. He's to bring me word on my appeal, you see.
3: Yes, about that, Peter. Don't give in. Don't let anybody talk you into anything. You're entitled to an appeal, and you're going to fight for it.
0: Right, I'm a fighting fool.
3: Now, I'm going to leave you for a little while, but this afternoon, Peter, you're going to move into my house.
0: Oh, you mean observation and all that?
3: X-rays and things. Also, I like June around, and she's going to help us.
1: We'll be there.
3: Well, then, goodbye, and don't worry. I'm a devil of a good doctor.
0: Well, quite a man, you're Frank.
1: Only what, Peter?
0: My appeal. I just have a feeling it's not a good doctor that I need. It's a good lawyer.

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0: Having paused for station identification, we now rejoin the universe. Enter then upon the solar system, Earth, England, the cottage of Dr. Frank Reed. A sleeping man, two speaking people.
1: Oh, Frank, look at him. It's the first real rest Peter's had since the plane.
2: I gave him a tablet, June. He'll sleep another 2 hours.
1: How do you know?
2: I know my patient. Come on, I'll give you a game of table tennis.
1: Frank, what about the hallucinations? Will he have more?
2: Yes.
1: How can you be so sure?
2: Because your Peter said the Frenchman, this heavenly messenger, promised to return. Now, what about our game of ping-pong?
1: Frank, without being very technical, can you tell me what's wrong with Peter? He's not going mad.
2: No, not the way you mean, but his brain is being affected, yes. I found out a great deal, June, when I asked him about his sense of smell.
1: But what did it mean, that odor of fried onions he talked about?
2: Well, Peter is having a series of highly organized hallucinations. A combination of vision, of hearing, and of idea. Now, to a neurologist, that points to a direct connection with the sense of smell or taste. And once that connection is established... Now, see here, June, I'm not going to tell you anymore, and I want my game of table tennis.
1: Frank.
2: Mm-hmm.
1: How did he survive the jump from the plane?
2: I don't know.
1: No, none of us do. Well, come on, I'll beat you with that game.
2: Yes, we'll leave his door open just in case.
1: All right, then. Prepare for a drubbing. Rally for serve.
3: All right. Oh, good return.
1: Here we go. Oh, look out. You'll take the spot.
4: Fried onions.
5: French fried onions. Eh bien, mon cher Peter, wake up, wake up.
4: Ah, so you've come back.
5: Oui, oui, comment ça va?
4: Frank, June, he's here, Frank.
5: No, it's no use. You know me and my tricks.
4: Oh, so you've gone and stopped time again.
5: Right in the middle of a splendid forehand by your young lady.
4: I'd like to give you a splendid backhand right in the middle
5: please. Peter, you've already cost me one promotion and two merit badges.
4: Really? But if they're blaming you, that means... my appeal, huh?
5: Unhappily, I have the honor to inform you that you are to be allowed an appeal before the High Court.
4: Oh, wonderful.
5: In 24 hours.
4: Well, not much time, but I've got a chance.
5: Don't be too optimistic.
4: Why not?
5: Because the prosecution counsel will be.
4: Well, who will it be?
5: Oh, steal yourself, mon ami. Abraham Jones.
4: Who?
5: Abraham Jones, 1775.
4: I never heard of him.
5: Never?
4: Never.
5: He lived in Boston.
4: An American?
5: Disgustingly American. Abraham Jones died in Boston in 1775, the first American to die by a British bullet. He took it very seriously. Right between the eyes.
4: Oh, and he's the prosecuting counsel.
5: Representing the Department of Records.
4: Sounds as if he might be just a wee bit prejudiced.
5: Oh, you must never say that of an American.
4: Well, if he isn't prejudiced, what is he?
5: Just hates your guts.
4: Yeah, but why me? Why does he hate...
5: Oh, no, not just you. That's why he is not prejudiced. He hates all Englishmen impartially. And particularly he hates this little affair with a Boston-born girl.
4: It's not just a little affair.
5: Woo-hoo, big affair, he will hate you even more.
4: Well, look, no Yankee out of eternity is going to spoil my chances with June.
5: Exactly. What you have to do is choose a good defense counsel.
4: Well, who?
5: Well, anybody who has ever lived.
4: All right, who, for instance?
5: Well, me, for instance.
4: I'd as soon start walking up the stairway to heaven right now.
5: That stairway, it's mechanized, you know. You must join me for a little ride on it soon, eh?
4: No fear of that. Now, look here. I've got to get myself a defense counsel, and the point is, whom shall it be?
5: Well, don't think too long, Chef Peter. Abraham Jones is already preparing his case, and only 24 hours remain.
4: Oh, I'll find somebody. I have to be sure. I have to be...
5: But hurry, Peter, hurry.
4: Yes, I'll hurry.
5: Your time, like me, is slipping away. Until next time, Peter.
6: Table.
3: Oh, so I am.
4: June, Frank.
1: Peter. What is it, Doc?
4: Oh, he was here, the Frenchman.
2: Well, at least he didn't drop in unexpectedly.
4: Frank, they're going to allow my appeal.
1: Well, then they won't make you go away.
4: Oh, I don't know, June, I don't know.
2: I hope you didn't give in to anything.
4: No, but I have to find a defense counsel. The prosecution, oh, he's going to be hard. He's going to be awfully hard.
2: When's your appeal to be?
4: Tomorrow night. Haven't got much time. It's running out.
2: You've got tomorrow. And what you need right now is some rest. Tomorrow we'll map out a campaign.
4: Oh, but look, I can't wait.
2: Look, I'm going to give you a little injection. It'll help you to sleep. Very important. Your mind has to be fresh for the appeal, right?
4: Oh, yes, right.
2: Good boy. I'll be back in a moment.
4: Oh, June. Look, I don't know whom to choose.
1: Oh, darling, we'll find somebody.
4: Yes, but who? Darling, if I made a mistake, if I choose the wrong man, I'll lose you.
1: We can't lose each other, darling. Not now. The universe wouldn't stand for it.
4: Oh, it didn't matter before. I didn't care. We all die, but now it's unfair,
1: oh,
4: June.
1: Please,
4: unfair.
1: Peter, try to rest. I'll get Frank.
4: So much to do, so much to do.
1: Frank.
2: Be right with you, June. I'm phoning. Now, Dr. McGowan, I know you're swamped, but you've got to find an operating theater for tomorrow night. Later might be too late.
1: Frank.
2: Hmm? Yes, I'm certain. X-ray indicates a concussion about 2 years ago. Well, you've seen the ocular reports. Everything points to arachnoid adhesions involving the olfactory nerve in the brain. No, it must be tomorrow night. His trial is set for then, and that's why it's a crisis. Yes, I'll be over as soon as I can. Mm-hmm. I'll bring you the complete notes. What? No, doctor. You're the surgeon I want for the job. Thank you. Goodbye.
1: Frank, is it dangerous?
2: Peter will survive the operation if he wins his case. And if the little Frenchman doesn't play any tricks on him. Now, how is he?
1: Excited and feverish.
2: All right, I have the hypodermic. Let's put him to sleep.

0: Here, Peter. I promised you a ride on the stairway. Here, just sit down the step.
1: Hmm. Well, it's a long stairway. No ending, no beginning.
0: Oui, it's like that, monsieur. Come on, sit down.
1: No, we're going up. We're moving.
0: Tell me, what about your defense counsel? Who shall it be?
1: I don't know. I can't think. These stairs...
0: Clarence Darrow, perhaps, would you like?
1: What? Oh, no, no. He was a criminal lawyer. Love isn't any crime.
0: Well, then a philosopher, great philosopher. Plato, huh?
1: Plato? You mean the Plato?
0: That's the chap, yes. Excellent man. He's been dead long enough to acquire a splendid reputation.
1: Yes, but he had some pretty elementary ideas about love, you know.
0: Oh, those Greeks, cold as their marble. What about a Frenchman, eh? Richelieu, irresistible at 80. What about a Richelieu?
1: No. He frightened me in the Three Musketeers.
0: Well, then, Peter,
1: Look, just a man, an ordinary man with a sense of sentimentality, and... Say, wait a minute.
0: Oui?
1: Why are you so concerned about my winning this case?
0: Well, the stairway,
1: it's still going up. You're trying to get me up there before my time.
0: Oh, Peter, you don't trust me.
1: I'm getting out. I'm going back before it's too late.
0: Oh, Peter, come back. Come back, Peter. Come
1: oh, get
0: back.
1: Away. Get down
0: Peter,
1: the stairs. Only
0: back.
1: They're moving up.
0: Come
1: up.
0: Back.
1: Have to run faster. Faster. Faster. June, he almost got me.
2: No, Peter.
1: We were on a stairway going up, up. What's that noise?
2: Just a thunderstorm, darling. You slept a long time since last night.
1: Last night? What time is it now?
2: 6 o'clock in the evening.
1: 6 o'clock. But my trial, it's only a few hours away, and I don't have any counsel. I don't have any case.
3: Is he awake?
1: Oh, Frank, yes, I'm awake. It was touch and go for a minute. You almost fooled me.
3: Don't be fooled, Peter. You need all your wits now. Don't be fooled.
1: Frank, what are you dressed like that for? Leather jacket and goggles.
3: It's a storm. I'm going on my motorbike to the ambulance.
1: Ambulance?
2: Yes, darling. You're going to the hospital.
1: Oh, but why?
3: Well, there's a surgeon there who's going to perform a little operation. Okay?
1: Is necessary?
3: Mm-hmm. It's a good idea.
1: Okay, but I need somebody to state my case. An operation won't help you.
3: You leave that to your doctor and don't worry. I'll think up a lawyer while I'm riding.
1: Nobody famous?
3: Oh, no, just common sense.
1: An Englishman?
3: Oh, does he have to be? Nothing personal, June. If I pass the ambulance on the way, I'll go on to the hospital. They'll take care of Peter when they get here. I'll see you later.
1: Oh, June, I'm terribly afraid. Who'll defend me? They might appoint some stooge.
2: Not up there. You can count on a fair trial from them because the surgeon's good and... And we do love each other. They must think of that.

0: ambulance?
1: I'm Dr. McGowan. I suppose you're the girl.
0: Yes, doctor. Please come out of the rain.
1: The men are getting the stretcher.
0: Peter's in there. Did you meet Dr. Reeve on the way? Oh, please hurry. Peter's worse.
1: Miss.
0: Yes?
1: I'm sorry.
0: Is something wrong?
1: Frank Reeve. The slippery road.
0: What's happened to Frank?
1: And that motorcycle. We were coming around a bend. He didn't see us.
0: Is he hurt?
1: No.
0: Then he's dead.
1: Yes. He left complete notes for the operation.
0: Oh, Frank. Peter.

0: June?
1: I'm here, darling. We'll be at the hospital soon.
2: Yeah. Where's Frank? June? Look at me. Where is he?
1: He's gone ahead.
2: He's had an accident. Hasn't he, June?
1: Yes.
2: He's dead.
1: Yes, he's dead.
2: Frank.

0: Put him here. Easy. That's right, injection, nurse.
1: Well, squadron leader, you're looking fine.
0: Surgery ready?
2: June.
3: See you soon, Peter.
2: I think so. I think I found someone to take my case, June.
0: How are you, squadron leader?
2: Fine, Doc.
0: Like to smell this?
2: Sure, anything you say.
0: Just inhale. Breathe easily. Easily. Easily. Count to ten. One, two, three.

0: Medical section report at desk 3. Medical section report at desk 3.
1: Doctor, Dr. Rhee.
2: Yes?
1: Allow me to introduce myself. Conductor 71 in person.
2: Oh-ho.
1: Aha.
2: So?
1: Oui.
2: You're the chap I've been fighting.
1: And how is dear Peter?
2: Oh, he has a chance.
1: Perhaps. Now, if I may have the pleasure, several people are waiting to meet you. Come along.
2: All right. It's rather a pleasant place here, isn't it?
1: It is heaven. Now may I present Flying Officer Bob to Hoopshaw?
3: What ho, Doc?
2: Bob. Peter Sparks.
3: Right. Peter's in trouble, isn't he?
2: Yes, I should say he is. Have you been waiting for him?
3: Thought I might be able to help. Ruddy good wireless operator, you know.
2: Well, I'm afraid he can't use a wireless operator, Bob, but he might have need for a ruddy good friend.
3: Righto. I'll be waiting.
1: And here, Doctor, is the officer in charge.
4: Dr. Reeve, you're familiar with the case of Squadron Leader Peter Carter?
2: Yes, rather.
4: Splendid. For he's chosen you to be his counsel.
2: Well, you know, I rather hoped he would.
4: You accept?
2: I do.
4: Then I'm afraid you must plead his case extemporaneously. The trial begins in half an hour. Sidereal time, of course.
2: Well, Peter, here's where we find out.

0: Court of Appeals sits to consider the case of Department of Records versus Squadron Leader Peter Carter of the Royal Air Force. Members of the jury, you know your duty. The counsel for the prosecution, Mr. Abraham Jones, will take his place.
1: Very well, Your Honor.
0: The counsel for the defense, Dr. Frank Ree, will take his place.
1: Very well, my lad.
0: I call upon the prosecution to open the case.
1: Your Honor, members of the jury, in the course of human events, it inevitably becomes necessary to die. This is an experience which we have all shared. An experience which Peter Carter, an Englishman, refuses to accept on the grounds that, one, a mistake has been made, and two, because of that mistake, he has fallen in love. As a result of a borrowed 36 hours, borrowed from eternity.
2: My lad, I object to the word borrowed used by the honored counsel. My client borrowed nothing. He was given 36 hours, and they were his and his alone to do with as he saw fit.
1: And this Englishman saw fit to profess a love for an American girl, a girl, I say, from Boston.
2: Why stress their nationalities?
1: Very important, sir, very important.
2: Nationality can have no standing in heaven.
1: 143 million Americans, sir, would be pained to hear you say that. Knowing the importunate nature of English airmen and the sweet, flower-like character of American womankind, I cannot but think that a tragedy is in the brewing.
2: And on what grounds do you make this prediction?
1: On the grounds of experience. I have watched wars and troops and infatuations from this most excellent vantage point. And of the myriad meetings of souls, how many gave rise to love, to true love? Not one in 5,000.
2: There, then, is my case. The 5,000th.
1: To be proven, sir.
2: I call up Flying Officer Robert Trubshaw to the stand.
3: Righto, Doc. Fire away.
2: You were associated with the defendant for how long?
3: 3 years. His fox.
2: In that time, would you say that he knew many women?
3: Oh, I'd say many is the word for it. There was one at Bournemouth.
2: Particulars not necessary. Would you say that Peter Carter was rather, well, a rake?
3: A smasher.
1: Gentlemen of the jury, need I say more? Here lies the proof of British inconstancy and subterfuge.
2: Does it? But then I ask Flying Officer Trubshaw, to your knowledge, did Peter Carter at any time or under any conditions express the sentiment of love to any woman living or dead?
3: Yes.
1: I rest my case, Your Honor.
2: You rest it too easily, Mr. Jones. Flying Officer Trubshaw, who was this woman?
3: His mother, sir.
2: Anyone else?
3: No, sir. Except June, of course. She must be a proper corker.
2: Thank you. That'll do. My lad, gentlemen of the jury, the prosecution questions a love that has been expressed only once and that has never been counterfeited, never imitated. Here are two people who would never have met but for a mistake higher up. You witness them penalized for the most natural and simple thing in the world. They fell in love. Here are devotion and truth and friendship. The absence of these qualities is even now ripping the world like a knife. They are its only hope, and so they must be nurtured. Let love live in the persons of Squadron Leader Peter Carter and his June. That is my case.
1: And I deny it. Should the vibrant humor of a young American girl be stifled in the pages of Punch? Should she be condemned to England's warm drinks, cold rooms, and the horrors of the British Broadcasting Corporation? I say no.
2: Your Honor, I beg permission to call upon two more witnesses.
0: As you wish, Dr. Reeve.
2: Then I call Peter and June.
1: You ask the impossible, sir.
2: Impossible? Do I hear such a word on the lips of an American?
1: You flatter me, sir.
2: You have always flattered yourself, sir. But not without some cause. My witness will be heard, Your Honor.
0: The stairway will descend to the operating room of Squadron Leader Peter Carter.

0: lamp. Watch that sponge, nurse. Suction. His pulse is slowing. We'll have to work a little faster. Suction.
1: There is no need to deny ourselves a dimension of time. The operation will continue. I call Squadron Leader Peter Carter.
2: Hello, Frank.
3: Hello, Peter.
2: How's my operation going?
3: Fine. Looks like a success.
2: Thanks to you. And I suppose this handsome-looking gentleman is Mr. Abraham Jones?
4: You know me, sir?
2: Who could mistake you, sir? Such charm could be bred only in Boston.
4: And are these the type of compliments you employed on the American lady?
2: You cannot compliment loveliness, Mr. Jones, but can only recognize it.
4: You claim to love her?
2: I do love her.
4: Can you prove it?
2: Can a starving man prove he's hungry except by eating? Give me 50 years and I'll prove it.
3: Good show, Peter. Hit him again.
4: Defense counsel will not prompt the witness. Squadron Leader Carter, would you die for this woman?
2: Yes, but I'd a lot rather live for her.
4: Your witness, Dr. Reeve.
3: No questions.
4: Then I'll call the woman in the case to the witness stand.
5: Peter. Oh, Peter, darling.
2: Take my hand, Johnny.
4: Child, you wouldn't lie to a fellow Bostonian, would you?
5: I love Peter.
4: When did you meet him?
5: A few days ago.
4: And you call this love?
5: I can call it nothing else, unless you wish to be lied to by a Bostonian.
4: Would you be willing to die for him?
5: Yes.
4: Would you take his place in the balance sheet?
5: Yes.
2: No. No, don't believe her.
4: Stand aside, sir.
2: The prosecution has no right to ask...
4: Peter Carter, you stand before the High Court...
2: Oh, shut up!
4: How dare you? This is contempt. Do you realize, sir, that you forfeited any chance of winning your case?
2: All right. Take me, but you're not getting June.
4: Your Honor, members of the jury, as even a Bostonian must admit, he really does love her. Your witness, Dr. Reeve.
3: June, do you trust me?
5: Of course I do, Frank.
3: Well, then do as I say. You must take Peter's place in the other world.
2: Frank, are you out of your mind?
3: Will you stay out of this, Peter? June, if you really love him, step onto the staircase with us. The stairway to heaven.
2: Well, he's crazy, June. Don't listen.
3: It's the only way, June.
5: I love you, Peter. I'm ready, Frank.
3: And step to my side.
5: Goodbye, Peter.
2: No, June.
4: Take care, Dr. Reeve. Once the stairway moves in the whole universe, nothing is stronger than the law.
3: We're moving, June.
5: Goodbye, darling.
2: June. June, come back.
4: Nothing stronger than the law.
5: Frank, it's stopped. The stairway has stopped.
2: June!
6: Yes, Mr. Jones. Nothing is stronger than law in the universe. But on Earth, nothing is stronger than love. June, he's waiting for you.
5: Oh, Peter.
7: My darling, I almost lost you.
6: My lad, my case rests.
4: And mine is conceded.
1: The jury has just signified its verdict as unanimous. Appeal granted.
2: I'm allowed to live.
3: And to love.
5: We've won, Peter.
1: There now remains the new date on Squadron Leader Carter's file. It is written on this document. Will both counsels approve it?
3: Oh, yes, my lad. Yes, that's very generous.
4: Isn't it a little too generous, Your Honor?
6: Oh, come along, Mr. Jones. Back up the stairway. I'm going to try to convert you into an Englishman.
4: Sir, once a man has trod the soil of Boston...
2: It's over, June.
5: It's just beginning, Peter.
2: I'll see you later, darling.
5: After the operation.
2: Yes. What a great and wonderful thing it'll be to be alive.

0: Thank you, Robert Cummings and Julia Adams, for a delightful performance. Our stars will return in just a moment. Next week, the Screen Directors Playhouse will present for the first time on the air, Caged, starring Eleanor Parker with Hope Emerson in their original roles. Now, here again is the president of the Screen Directors Guild, George Sidney, with tonight's stars, Robert Cummings and Julia Adams.
1: Julia, Bob, you know we're going to send a recording of your wonderful performance to the directors in England.
2: Oh, I'm afraid we couldn't quite do with sound, George, what they did with photography in Stairway to Heaven.
3: What a completely beautiful motion picture it was.
1: Michael Powell and Emmerich Pressburger have a habit of creating completely beautiful motion pictures. As you well remember, Black Narcissus, The Red Shoes. Yes, Hollywood directors owe them a very deep bow of respect.
2: You know, if we had that little Frenchman around to stop the clock, we could praise them from here to
3: I think eternity is a word, Bob.
2: That's
3: but
2: a good word.
3: Since in this oh-so-mortal world, time has a habit of running out. Thanks for having us, George. It's been...
2: I think heavenly is a word, Julia. Good night, George, everyone.
1: Good night, Bob. Good night, Julia.

Stairway to Heaven, a J. Arthur Rank production, was presented through the courtesy of Universal International Pictures, who will soon release The Iron Man, starring Jeff Chandler, Stephen McNally, and Evelyn Keyes. Robert Cummings will soon be seen in the Columbia picture Small Wonder with Barbara Hale. Julia Adams can now be seen in Bright Victory, a Universal International picture co-starring Arthur Kennedy and Peggy Dow. George Sidney appears through the courtesy of Metro-Goldwyn-Mayer, producers of the Technicolor film Showboat, which was directed by Mr. Sidney. Included in tonight's cast were Tony Barrett, Ben Wright, Norma Vardon, Don Morrison, Rye Billsbury, Jerry Hausner, and Ramsey Hill. The theremin was played by Dr. Samuel Hoffman. Stairway to Heaven was adapted for radio by Richard Allen Simmons from the original screenplay by Michael Powell and Emmerich Pressburger. Screen Director's Playhouse is under the production supervision of Howard Wiley and is directed by Bill Karn. Portions of tonight's broadcast were transcribed. 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

0: 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Disaster has struck again, in greater force than has been seen in many a year. The floodwaters rampaging through Kansas, Missouri, Oklahoma, and Illinois have overrun cities, towns, and villages, leaving thousands homeless, in need of food, clothing, shelter, and medical care. The American Red Cross already is taking care of more than 17,000 persons in its shelters and feeding more than 42,000 persons a day. And there is still the great job of rehabilitation ahead. Families driven from their homes must be assisted in returning to normal living, homes to be rebuilt or refurnished, equipment to be replaced, long-term medical care to be given for those who cannot help themselves. These are jobs that take money, a lot of money, more than the Red Cross can provide from its present resources. Your help is needed. Give generously for your friends, your neighbors, your fellow citizens across the street and across the nation.
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4: To further involve Joe Palooka in a gambling fraud, racketeer Blackie Ballinger had two of his henchmen, Al and Rock, see to it that Joe would be missing for a couple of days. So it would appear that Joe had run out. Al and Rock attack Joe from behind, knock him unconscious, and place him in an empty refrigerator car, just as it's about to pull out of the freight yards. While placing Joe in the empty car, Al thinks they're being watched. He's aware of a shadow in the night. In just a moment, we learn more about this shadow in the night. But first... And now, Episode 8, No More Joe. More than 500 miles out of New York, a freight train lumbers over the countryside. In one particular empty freight car, we find a familiar figure, and a strange one.
5: I've been working on the railroad all my live long life.
6: Oh.
5: I've been working on the railroad. What's the matter, fella? My singing bother you that much?
6: Oh, where am I?
5: Well, you're not exactly traveling first class, but you're on a train heading west.
6: Hey,
5: been working on
6: hold it
5: the
6: a minute.
5: Railroad.
6: How'd I get here? Who are you? What's happened to me? Hey, look, mister. How long have I been like this?
5: Well, that's better. One question at a time, I can answer.
6: Well, how long have I been here?
5: Oh, I don't know. It's been over a day.
6: I've been lying here unconscious for over a day?
5: Oh, sometimes you came to, but I don't think you knew what was happening or where you were.
6: No. No, that's for sure. But how did I get here?
5: I put you in here.
6: You put me in here?
5: Yeah, I put you out of a refrigerator car where a couple of your friends dumped you.
6: A couple of friends dumped me in a... Say, I remember... I was walking down by the freight yard, and I guess someone must have hit me over the head.
5: And they put you on ice.
6: And you took me out of the refrigerator car?
5: Yeah. Yeah, I saw them ambush you.
6: Them? What'd they look like?
5: It's hard to tell. It was pretty dark, and, well, I wasn't too anxious to get too close.
6: Can you remember what they looked like at all?
5: Oh, one of them was a big, heavy-set fella, kind of sour and ugly-looking. And the other was a slight alley sort of guy.
6: Doesn't sound like anyone I know. What'd these fellas do with me after they hit me?
5: Well, they put you in a refrigerated car just as the train started to pull out. I was heading west anyway, so I hopped the same freight. You know, fella, you owe your life to the fact that this train stopped again at the end of that freight yard in New York to hook on a couple more cars.
6: I don't follow you. I'm still a little woozy, I guess. What do you mean?
5: Well, as soon as that train came to a stop, which luckily was pretty quick, why, I pulled you out of that icebox on wheels, and then I put you into this freight car.
6: What made you put me back on the train?
5: Oh, I just sort of figured that with guys like those two back in New York waiting around for you, maybe you'd be better off on a freight heading west.
6: Yes. Maybe I would be better off this way.
5: Don't let it bother you, kid. I've had to take it on a lam many a time.
6: Say, just a minute. You know, you saved my life. Thanks a lot.
5: Don't mention it. On the road, guys have to do each other a good turn now and then.
6: What's your name?
5: Rusty.
6: Just Rusty?
5: That's all. Got so many last names, I don't remember which one I had last, so I just go by the first name. Just Rusty. If one name's good enough for Caesar and Napoleon, why, one name's good enough for me. What's yours, kid?
6: Oh, my name's Joe... My name's Phil. Phil Boyle.
5: Phil, huh? What was this Joe stuff?
6: Oh, I don't know. I must have been thinking about something else. There's no Joe. There's no more Joe.
5: No more Joe. Yeah. Yeah, I understand, Phil. Sometimes it's better that way.
6: Things didn't go just right for me in New York. My friends are kind of suspicious of me. I guess I better stay away from them for a while.
5: See the country, Phil. See the country.
6: Maybe this is a good thing. Look out there. The trees. Leaves, all colors. Green grass, brown hills. New York's nice, but it's not like this. This is really America, I guess. You know, the small town folks with the little kids, they come up and stare at famous people and they admire them. Me? I look at the little kids, their friends and their families, and I admire them. New York's nice, all right, but the kids all over the country and their folks, there's the real America, the real people.
5: Say, it sounds like you know New York and the famous people.
6: Kinda. Don't I look a little familiar to you at all, Rusty?
5: No, can't say that you do. Of course, I haven't read the papers since I sent a letter to the editor back in 1928 telling him that the stock market was going to crash. He wouldn't put the letter, so I don't read their papers anymore.
6: You haven't read a paper since 1928?
5: That's right. And believe me, I'm much happier.
6: You've been riding around all the time?
5: Well, I made an effort once at an honest living, and that failed, so I went back to being a nice, respectable hobo.
6: What kind of an effort did you make at an honest living, Rusty?
5: Oh, I entered one of them contests. You know, you write 25 words on something. The prize was $5,000 or $5 million, I don't know. But I didn't win, so, well, I went back to being a hobo.
6: That's pretty good, Rusty.
5: Say, you're laughing, kid. That's all right.
6: Yes, I haven't laughed for quite a while. I can't feel very happy when people start accusing me of things. Things I really haven't done.
5: Say, the train's slowing down, Phil. Matthew, you're kind of hungry. Maybe it'd be a good idea to hop off here and see what you can pick up in the way of food. Sorry I haven't got much to offer, but, well, I just haven't got much to offer.
6: You've given me a lot, Rusty. My life.
5: Forget that, kid.
6: Forget it? It's pretty important to me. Even though I'm pretty disgusted with things, even though I'm sick and tired and hungry, it's mighty good to know you're still alive. Yeah, I guess getting out in the country is the thing I needed.
5: I think getting some food into you is the thing you need now. Come on, she's slowing down. We'll swing off.
6: Gosh, my legs are kind of wobbly.
5: Yeah, well, take it easy, kid. Watch me now. Drop off and run with it a ways. Okay, she's slowing down. We'll take it past the curve. Here I go. Come on, kid. Let her go.
6: Okay, I'll try. Boy... I guess lying there for a day or so really gets a guy out of shape.
5: Yeah, Well, a kid like you is in pretty good condition. You'll be able to get in good shape in no time. Come on, Phil. Let's head down the road a ways.
6: Gosh. I guess I'm more tired than I think.
5: Well, you'll be able to make it to this place, okay? There's a gas station lunchroom right around the bend there. I remember the place. They're always good for a handout, and if you want to work, if you can stand such things, why, they've probably got a job for you.
6: Look, aren't you coming with me, Rusty?
5: No, I got to stay on the move. Just wanted to be sure that you got off okay.
6: Gosh, I don't know how to thank you, Rusty. I wish you'd stick around a while. How about it? Don't you want some food, too?
5: Don't worry. I'll get some. Now, in case things get tough, kid, I'll probably be in that jungle right outside the next town up ahead, right behind the packing house. You can't miss it. Now, if I'm not there, drop in anyway. A friend of Rusty's will always be treated just right. Well, so long, Joe. Bill. What was it?
6: Phil. Phil Boyle.
5: Well, so long, Phil.
6: So long, Rusty. And thanks again. Thanks a lot.
5: Don't mention it.

0: And so, Joe Palooka, now Phil Boyle, tired, hungry, and discouraged, more than 500 miles from home, faces a new, strange, and exciting future. In just a moment, we'll tell you about tomorrow's episode. But first, Joe Palooka, or Phil Boyle, receives a threatening warning his first day in the country. Don't miss The Roadside Incident, the next exciting episode in the thrilling story of
1: the winner and still world champion, Joe Palooka.
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19: The story of Dr. Kildare, starring Lou Ayres and Lionel Barrymore. Metro-Goldwyn-Mayer brought you those famous motion pictures. Now this exciting, heartwarming series is heard on radio. In just a moment, the story of Dr. Kildare. But first, your announcer.

0: Now, the story of Dr. Kildare, starring Lou Ayres as Dr. Kildare and Lionel Barrymore as Dr. Gillespie.
1: Blair General Hospital, one of the great citadels of American medicine. A clump of gray-white buildings planted deep in the heart of New York. The nerve center of medical progress, where great minds and skilled hands wage man's everlasting battle against death and disease. Blair General Hospital, where life begins, where life ends, where life goes on.

0: Of course it's your business, Jimmy, your problem. But if you tell Carew you won't do it, he'll tear his gardenia off and stamp on it with both feet.
1: Then look out for flying petals, Dr. Gillespie, because I'm not going to do it.
0: Well, no, he might stamp on you, too.
1: That I can't help. I've got a patient waiting in emergency, and as far as I'm concerned, that's more important than any specially conducted tour.
0: Not to Carew, at least not when a wealthy patron is about to make a donation.
1: Well, after all, that's his problem. I'm a doctor, not a promoter. Let me see.
0: Oh, confound it, Jimmy. After all, Carew is the superintendent of this hospital.
1: You? Taking his side? I don't believe it.
0: Well, now I'm thinking of your career. Yeah, sure. I never played hospital politics, you know, that's true. But maybe I should have. Look where I ended up.
1: Mm-hmm. Only the world's greatest diagnostician. Too bad you couldn't have been a success.
0: Well, but there are different kinds of success. Now, you take Carew.
1: You take him.
0: All right, but come in.
2: Well, gentlemen.
0: Speak of the devil.
2: The devil? Oh, I really fail to see, but... Oh, there you are, Dr. Kildare.
1: Yes, but I'm leaving right now, Dr.
2: Just a moment,
1: Carew,
2: please. You do have an assignment, you know.
1: I know. Showing some millionaire's secretary around the operating room. Sorry, I haven't the time.
2: And precisely what is this case you consider so important, may I ask?
1: Some poor fellow collapsed down the street, and they brought him in here a little while ago. He's still unconscious.
2: Why, it's a heart condition, obviously. The intern can deal with it.
1: It was the intern who called me, Dr. Carew. He's scared, and I know how he feels. Well, I'll see you later.
2: Dr. Kildare, I positively and absolutely forbid you to... Did you see that?
0: See what, Carew?
2: Insubordination, Dr. Gillespie. Rank insubordination.
0: Nonsense. Kildare has a patient waiting, that's all.
2: A patient? When I have a representative, a Mr. Jeremiah Ramsey, coming right here to this office any minute...
0: Not really.
2: Oh, yes, indeed. Mm. And I'm quite sure we can expect a $500,000 donation or more if we can show clearly the hospital needs it.
0: Well, I've never seen a time Blair Hospital didn't need it, or any other hospital, for that matter.
2: But I was counting on Dr. Kildare to, explain things. I've been away from actual practice for some time, you know, and after all, my talents do run more to administrative lines.
0: Yeah, heaven help the patient who ever had to depend on your medical talents.
2: See?
3: Dr. Carew, there's a Miss Mudd out here to see you.
2: Miss Mudd?
3: She says she'd like to look over the hospital.
2: Oh, dear.
0: Well, Carew, your millionaire secretary has apparently arrived.
2: Oh, dear. Miss Parker, please ask her to wait a few minutes.
3: Very well, doctor.
0: Well, Carew?
2: Dr. Gillespie, I wonder if I could prevail on you to...
0: Don't look at me.
2: But somebody has to convince her we need that donation.
0: And since there are only two of us left...
2: Oh, dear. Oh, dear.
1: Parker, hand me that stethoscope again, will you?
3: Here you are, Dr. Kildare.
1: Well, it certainly isn't a hot condition, as Carew calls it. You can take a look at that thermometer now.
3: All right, doctor.
1: Good thing young Benton called me. If this had been handled as a routine
3: stroke... It's 97.4.
1: It's abnormal. Let me see now. Oh, there's a slight precipitate beginning to form here.
3: What do you think's wrong with him, Dr. Kildare?
1: Well, it isn't a heart attack. I wonder if he could possibly... Come in. Oh, Benton, yes.
4: Brought his wallet and things up from the office, Dr. Kildare. Is there any change yet?
1: No, none of any importance, but I think I know what's wrong. Let me see now. Yes, if I'm right, there should be... Here we are.
3: What is that?
1: If bearer is found unconscious, notify nearest physician immediately. Give no stimulants...
4: So that's what it is.
1: Uh-huh. Diabetic coma. Parker, get 20 units of insulin from the dispensary and hurry.

0: And here is our number three operating room, Miss Mudd. After you.
1: Thank you, Dr. Carew.
0: And like the others, this room, too, is utterly inadequate.
1: You don't say so.
0: Oh, yes, indeed, utterly. As, of course, you can see for yourself.
1: Well, I don't know. I think you're underrating your institution, Doctor.
0: Oh, my dear, look, the lighting. Absolutely preposterous.
1: I'd say it was average. Possibly a little better.
0: Oh, good heavens, no. The lighting over this operating table would never pass inspection by the State Board.
1: Indeed.
0: Of course, it's nothing that a few thousand dollars...

0: Wouldn't take care of?
1: Oh, well, if that's all that's needed...
0: Yes, Miss
1: Then Mark? I would certainly think an institution this size could manage it somehow.
0: Oh, well, that's only for this room, and only for the lighting. Actually, the whole hospital is in horrible condition.
1: Oh, Dr. Carew, you must be exaggerating.
0: Exaggerating? My dear Miss Mudd, do you realize that our equipment is so obsolete, our supply is so limited, that we're unable to maintain even the minimum sanitary standard required by law?
1: What?
0: Oh, yes.
1: Shocking. Dr. Carew, I have never been so amazed in my life. Tell me more.
2: Oh, come in, Jimmy, come in. How's your emergency patient?
3: Oh, I think he's out of danger now. He's diabetic, you know.
2: Oh, coma, huh?
3: Mm-hmm. He gave him the regular insulin and a balanced shot of protamine zinc. Benton's staying with him, and I'm going back later. I suppose Carew was a little put out.
2: Only to the extent of turning pale pink and calling it rank insubordination.
3: He'll probably tear my insignia off in front of the assembled staff.
2: Jimmy, you've got to learn to take these things more seriously.
3: Oh?
2: Well, true enough, Carew is an imbecilic nincompoop.
3: Granted.
2: But nevertheless, he can do you a lot of harm professionally.
3: Look, Dr. Gillespie, you know I went into medicine for several reasons, but mainly just because it's the best way I know of helping people. Hmm. And as far as I'm concerned, the only professional harm that could happen to me would be to change that idea.
2: Kildare, that's rank idealism.
3: You know where I learned it.
2: If you mean from me, that's different. Hmm. I've been at this hospital since time immemorial. So I can afford to be a cantankerous rebel. You can't.
3: Maybe not. But I still believe the first consideration in medicine always is the welfare of the patient.
2: Yeah, sure, I agree with you, but...
3: Oh, I know the hospital needs money, too, and unfortunately a big part of it has to come from donations. Okay. But I still think...
2: I have no argument with you at all. You're absolutely right. Mm. But confound it, why can't you be a little more diplomatic with Carew?
3: You really mean that?
2: Why, of course. I'll pull his whiskers. I don't care what you do.
4: Well, I'm back, Dr. Gillespie, in case you need me.
2: Parker, every time you're away for an hour, I'm reminded just how little I do need you for anything.
4: Well...
2: You'd make a good, horrible example for Carew's sales talk. Why, Miss Mudd would take one look at
3: Miss
2: you and...
3: Miss Mudd?
2: Quite a name, isn't it?
3: And Carew thinks that she's a representative from his wealthy patron.
2: Why, yes.
3: Come on, Dr. Gillespie, before it's too late. We've got to find Carew.
0: Oh, yes, gentlemen. Miss Mudd just left, went out to lunch. She'll be back later, of course. She was most impressed by the things I told her.
2: Yeah, imagine she was. Well, Kildare?
3: Just what kind of things did you tell her, Dr. Carew?
0: Well, now, of course, I may have gilded the lily just a bit, mm-hmm. overemphasized the rundown condition of our equipment, even hinted at slight irregularities in our ethical standards due to lack of funds, but all in the good cause, Dr. Kildare, if I may take occasion to remind you.
3: I see. Then I take it you're entirely satisfied with what you've accomplished. Feel now that it's just as well I didn't talk to this woman.
0: Well, far be it from me, Dr. Kildare, but I really do doubt that you could have done quite as good a job of selling.
2: Mm-hmm. Go on, Kildare. Slip in the business. I can't wait.
0: Slip me the business?
3: Dr. Carew, you'd better hang on to something. You see, Miss Mudd is not who you think.
0: She's not? Well, then, who is? I mean, where is Mr. Ramsey's representative?
2: Well, it sounds very much as though he's the man I've had waiting downstairs in the lobby all morning.
0: What?
2: Anyway, a Mr. Grunion sent word up that he wanted to look over the hospital.
0: And you kept him waiting all morning? We're ruined. Mm-hmm. Absolutely ruined.
3: Oh, that isn't the worst of it, Dr. Carew. There's still Miss Mudd.
0: Oh, dear, I'd forgotten her.
3: And apparently you've also forgotten the announcement of her appointment a few months ago. She's one of the new examiners for the State Board of Hospitals.
0: Really? Well, in that case, I suppose I better... Oh, heaven help me.
2: Yeah, you'll need help from somewhere.
0: But you don't realize all the things I told her.
3: We can imagine.
0: I said we were violating sanitary regulations, ignoring fire codes, paying no attention whatsoever to institutional law. And... Good heavens.
2: Carew, stop spinning.
0: But we're ruined. Absolutely ruined.
2: Oh, I don't think it's that serious. She'll make a report to the Board of Regents. They'll throw you out, of course.
0: Throw me out?
2: But after that, things should settle back to normal.
0: Normal, you say? Normal? Huh? I won't see anyone.
5: I won't see anyone.
3: Dr. Carew, get a hold of yourself.
0: Cast aside like an old shoe, and my poor wife, she just ordered new drapes for the dining room.
2: Fine. Be nice for the new superintendent.
0: After all the years I've given to Blair Hospital, the best years of my life, I... Oh, Dr. Kildare, it's all your fault.
3: My fault now, really?
6: Sorry to butt in, fellas, but I got kind of tired of waiting down there. My name's Grunion.
0: Mr. Grunion, I just now learned of the atrocious treatment you were given this morning, and I want to offer you, nay, beg you to accept my abject apologies and humble assurances.
2: Carew, stop licking Mr. Grunion's boots.
6: What's wrong with him? One of the mental cases?
3: Oh, no, no, no. Dr. Carew is our former superintendent.
2: Please.
6: You're kidding.
3: No, really. You see, he takes the patient's trouble so much to heart that sometimes it's just too much for him.
6: Now,
3: Mr. Grunion, if you don't mind waiting outside, but I'm sure he'll be all right in a few minutes.
6: But I've been waiting up.
3: Well, now, what are we going to do?
2: Carew, you're a fathead.
0: No, dear.

0: Now we continue with the story of Dr. Kildare, starring Lou Ayres as Dr. Kildare and Lionel Barrymore as Dr. Gillespie.
1: What a morning.
2: Yeah, things have been a little hectic, all right.
1: Dr. Gillespie, I'll give you 10-1. We made a mistake in letting Carew go off alone with that Mr. Onion or Grunion or whatever his name is.
2: Well, I don't know how we could have stopped him, Jimmy, without locking him up.
1: I guess not. He's all set to die for dear old Blair. To make one last gesture and hand over $500,000 along with his resignation.
2: Ah, the idiot.
1: Well, I've never seen anyone else in my life who could blunder into as many ways of doing the wrong thing.
2: He's a biological paradox, the only example known to medical science of a living human being born without a brain.
3: What on earth are you talking about, Dr. Gillespie?
2: My mistake, Jimmy. He is one of two examples. Well, what do you want, Parker?
3: You don't have to shout at me.
2: I don't even have to put up with you.
3: Well...
1: It's all right, Parker. He just has another mild case of Carewangitis.
3: Carewan what?
1: Never mind. How's the diabetic in 508?
3: He's conscious now. That's what I came to let you know.
1: Good.
3: Dr. Benton said to tell you that he's responding normally and can probably have something to eat about 2:30.
1: Fine. I'll drop by to see him right after lunch. Which, by the way, is a good idea. Well, my dear doctor, shall we go across to Sullivan's and risk ptomaine poisoning again?
2: No, you go ahead, Jimmy. You go on. I've got a halfway idea how we might straighten out the blunders Carew made when he talked to Miss Mudd.
1: Now, wait a minute. You're not starting to come up with brilliant schemes, too.
2: Well, no, something has to be done.
1: All right. Tell her the truth.
2: It isn't quite that simple.
1: It could be.
2: You just leave it to me, Jimmy. Now, 10 minutes conversation, I'll have everything all fixed
1: up. That's exactly what I'm afraid of. Parker?
3: Huh?
1: Parker, I'd like your opinion about something.
3: Oh, why, of course, Dr. Kildare.
1: Tell me, what do you think of a man who's prone to go off on tangents and violate his own principles?
3: If you're talking about who I think you are, well...
1: A man who has repeatedly claimed that a staff doctor should concern himself only with the medical affairs of the hospital and should stay away from the...
3: Fiddle-faddle, I think that's what he'd say.
1: Yes, stay away from the fiddle-faddle. Thanks, Parker.
2: Ah, fiddle-faddle.
1: And then when you find that man doing exactly the opposite from what he believes... Well, how can you explain it?
3: Well, I guess you just can't, Dr. Kildare, unless, of course, he was born without a brain.
2: Born without a... Parker, you get out of here. Go on, get...
3: All right, all right, all right. There are times when I wish he'd been born without vocal cords.
2: Parker! Confounded tarnation.
1: It's insubordination, Doctor. Rank insubordination. Well, give my regards to Carew when you get out on that same limb with him. I'm going to lunch.
4: Oh, yes, indeed, Mr. Grunion. The lighting over this operating table is completely inadequate. You see?
5: Well, now, I don't know, Dr. Carew. It looks all right to me.
4: Oh, my dear sir, it's frightful. Really frightful. Of course, it's nothing that a few thousand dollars wouldn't take care of.
5: $2,000, hmm?
4: That's only for the lights, and only in this one room.
5: I see. Well, it sounds like the place is in pretty bad shape.
4: Of course, $500,000 isn't really very much to a wealthy and generous philanthropist.
5: No, I suppose not. You know, Dr. Carew, I'm frankly amazed. I had no idea the conditions were so bad here at Blair.
4: Mr. Grunion, you've only heard the beginning. Just wait until I get through.
6: Dr. Gillespie, do you mean to say that you went without your lunch and waited here for me to get back in order to tell me that?
2: Well, now, I think the information's fairly important, Miss Mudd. And, of course, it'd be impossible to tell you in front of him.
6: I see. Well, I imagine it might have been a good deal more shocking if I weren't partly prepared for it already. I suppose you are quite sure.
2: Oh, yes, of course. Ordinarily, he's quite normal, but he does have these spells when he gets nuttier than a walnut grove. Of course, we've all known about it all these years, you know.
6: Well, shouldn't something be done about it? I mean, after all, the superintendent of a big hospital like this...
2: Oh, he's perfectly harmless, yes, oh. Yes. The only symptom is that pessimism you saw this morning. He thinks the whole place is falling to ruin when actually it's running at top efficiency.
6: Amazing. Dr. Gillespie, do you know that this is the most remarkable institution I have ever seen?
2: Yeah.
1: afternoon, Benson. How's our patient?
4: Well, Dr. Kildare...
2: Young man, I'm quite capable of answering the question for myself.
1: Oh, you apparently are. Feeling all right, eh?
2: I haven't felt better since my 62nd birthday. Thanks to you, so I'm told.
1: Oh, well, you've been told wrong. Dr. Benton's your physician. I'm only a consultant in the case.
2: Thanks to both of you, then.
4: Dr. Kildare, if you're going to be here a while, I think I'll grab some lunch.
1: Sure, sure. Go ahead.
4: His response has been completely normal. I gave him 10 more units at 1 o'clock and ordered a standard DB lunch. It's due now.
1: All right, Benton. See you later.
2: Talk about a man like he's a dad-blamed specimen under a microscope.
1: Oh, but you're a live specimen, at least.
2: Yeah. Good point. Very good point.
1: Of course, you won't be long if you go around skipping your insulin shots very often.
2: Well, a man gets careless at my age.
1: I know.
2: Worse than that, gets to be a dad-blamed fool. You wouldn't know.
1: Oh, well, I'd say you're a long way from being a fool.
2: Flattery, that's all. You a staff doctor here?
1: Guilty, Your Honor.
2: Getting rich at it, imagine.
1: Oh, yes, yes. I have a private annex at Fort Knox.
2: Young man, suppose I hadn't been a half block from a hospital when this happened.
1: Oh, but you were, so why suppose?
2: Yes, imagination's bad business. Have lunch with me, young fellow. Always hate to eat alone.
1: Sure, I'll have a cup of coffee. I like to watch a convalescent patient eat. It means he's recovering.
2: It means you'll get rid of him that much quicker, too.
1: Oh.
2: You know something, young man?
1: Hmm?
2: I think we understand each other.
1: You know something else? I think I agree with you.
4: Come in.
1: Dr. Carew, Dr. Gillespie, what are we holding here? Council of War or victory celebration?
2: Jimmy, it worked like a charm, just as I told you it would.
1: I see. Where are the sacrificial victims?
4: Mr. Grunion is making a phone call at the moment.
2: Miss Mudd's gone after some forms to be signed.
4: Dr. Gillespie is being coy, you know. He won't tell me what he said to her, but it must have been effective.
1: I'll bet it was.
4: And, of course, Mr. Grunion is... Literally, so...
1: I suppose you gave him the same story you told Miss Mudd earlier today.
4: Oh, an even better one the second time. Everything is just wonderful, Dr. Kildare. Why, I'm even inclined to forgive your little peccadillo.
1: Thank you very much, Dr. Carew.
2: Oh, well, come in, Miss Mudd.
6: I'll just leave these with you, and you can mail them in.
4: Oh, Miss Mudd, I don't believe you've met...
6: Hello, Dr. Kildare.
1: How are you, Miss Mudd?
2: You know each other?
1: Mm-hmm. We met at lunch over at Sullivan's.
6: Yes, we had a very interesting conversation. In fact, that's the only reason I'm giving the hospital a clean bill of health, so to speak.
2: What?
6: You see, Dr. Kildare told me the whole story. And after all, Dr. Carew, I couldn't see any of those terrible conditions you tried to point out.
2: Do you mean you already talked to Kildare when I was telling you about Carew being a mental case?
4: Dr. Gillespie.
6: Oh, yes. But I thought it was so cute to let you go on with it.
2: Cute?
6: Well, I suppose I really should go. I'm
7: sorry to keep you waiting, gentlemen.
6: Well, Mr. Grunion.
7: Well, Miss Mudd, imagine meeting you here.
2: You two know each other.
6: Oh, yes, we met at the medical convention in Albany a few weeks ago.
7: Yes, we did. Yes, indeed. Yes.
4: Well, Mr. Grunion, I do hope you'll be able to convince Mr. Ramsey of our needs.
7: Ramsey? Who's Mr. Ramsey?
4: Why, he's your Mr. Grunion. Who in heaven's name are you?
7: Field representative for the Pan Acme Hospital Insurance Plan.
4: Oh, dear.
7: We had considered putting Blair Hospital on our preferred list.
4: Oh, dear.
7: But, of course, that's out now that I've learned about conditions.
4: Oh, dear.
6: Mr. Grunion, I think the boys have been giving you a rib. Maybe I can straighten the whole thing out.
7: Well, I do respect your opinion, Miss Mudd.
6: Well, come on, then. Let's go find a quiet spot and reminisce about Albany. See you again soon, Dr. Kildare.
1: I hope so. Goodbye, Miss Mudd.
4: Dr. Kildare, I hardly know what to say.
2: Carew, I think we both said too much already.
1: Well, since everything seems to be taken care of, I guess I'll just get back to work.
4: There's only one thing. I'd so counted on that donation from Mr. Ramsey. I wonder what could have happened to his...
1: Ramsey? Mm. Oh, Dr. Carew, I almost forgot. Mr. Ramsey should have all the arrangements completed and a check deposited to the hospital account by, the end of the week.
2: What?
4: Dr. Kildare, how do you know?
1: He told me a little while ago. Soon as he recovered from his diabetic coma.
2: Oh, no.
4: You mean that emergency patient in 508? The one that you... Oh, dear.
1: He seems to be highly impressed by our efficiency and our concern for the welfare of the patients. Maybe overly impressed.
4: I must go lie down. I must go and take an aspirin or something.
2: Well, then, Jimmy.
1: Oh, Dr. Gillespie, I was just lucky.
2: Confounded, I...
1: Oh, now, don't say it.
2: But I... All right.
0: In just a moment, we will return to the story of Dr. Kildare.

0: And now, once again, the story of Dr. Kildare, starring Lou Ayres as Dr. Kildare and Lionel Barrymore as Dr. Gillespie.
1: Dr. Gillespie, I've got all these forms filled out now for the State Hospital Board. If you'd like to sign them, we'll get them sent off.
2: Love to sign them, Jimmy. I hope you've included our best regards to Miss Mudd.
1: Oh, yes, enclosed a personal note.
2: Personal, huh? I hope you asked her to say hello to Mr. Grunion just in passing. Maybe at some Albany convention.
1: I mentioned his name.
2: Good. Well, here you are. And may they both rest in peace.
1: Mm-hmm. Allowing for your exaggerated metaphors, I guess I agree with you. A mix-up like that once a year is plenty.
3: Dr. Gillespie, there's a Mr. Beetlepuss here to see you.
2: Beetlepuss? Never heard of him, Parker.
3: Well, he says he wants to look over the hospital. Dr. Kildare, what are you doing under that desk? Dr. Gillespie, get down off that coat rack.
1: Parker, why does he want to look over the hospital?
3: Well, because he works for the phone company, and he has to know where the new telephones are supposed to go.
2: Jimmy, you go with him.
1: Not me, Parker. Take Mr. Beetlepuss upstairs and introduce him to Dr. Carew.
0: You have just heard the story of Dr. Kildare, starring Lou Ayres and Lionel Barrymore. This program was written by Les Crutchfield and directed by William P. Russo. Original music was composed and conducted by Walter Schumann. Supporting cast included Virginia Gregg, Ted Osborne, Isabel Jewell, Will Wright, and Wilms Herbert. Dick Joy speaking.

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0: You are spurring a lathered horse through darkened streets, trapped by two hostile armies, with a kit of magic in your pocket, and the American Revolution in the balance.
1: Tonight, we escape to an earlier day and to the workshop of a famous wizard, as Stephen Vincent Benet told it in his delightful story, A Tooth for Paul Revere.
2: Some say it all happened because of Hancock and Adams, and some put it back to the Stamp Act and before. Then there's some that hold out for Paul Revere and his little silver box. But the way I heard it, the American Revolution broke out because of Lige Butterwick and his tooth. My great-aunt was a Butterwick, and I heard it from her. Every now and then, she'd write it out and want to get it put in the history books, but they'd always put her off with some trifling sort of excuse. But the way she told it to us kids, sitting there before the flickering fire on some blustery, blowy night, it sounded spooky enough and wonderful enough to be as true as the Union.
3: History books, bah. You don't get the right of things from such. In the story of a nation, it's the queer corners that count. The tales that get whispered down through families. Now take Paul Revere, for instance. All most folks think about is his riding a horse. But he was a silversmith by trade. There was a kind of magic in that hand of his. I could see just a little bit farther into the millstone than most folks. And in that little shop of his on those fateful nights, he sat over a miraculous flame and brewed the revolution in a silver teapot. And then he put it into a little silver box, no bigger than this.
2: Yes, that's the way my great-aunt talked about Paul Revere, and the chills ran up our spines. But it takes all kinds to make a country, she used to say, and it isn't till the plain ones, like Lige Butterwick, get stirred up, that things really start to happen. Lige was just an ordinary sort of man, without special vision into a millstone. It might be a grand day in the history books, but for him it was just Tuesday, till he read about it in the papers. Folks could argue and fret about Boston tea parties and British warships in Boston Harbor and British soldiers in Boston streets, but Lige Butterwick just clucked his tongue and wondered how the corn might stand this year on his farm outside Lexington, Massachusetts. One day, Lige Butterwick woke up with a toothache. The hot salt pack and the tansy tea his wife fixed for him didn't seem to help much. On the third day, Mrs. Butterwick tied a string to the tooth and Lige stood by the door.
4: You ready?
5: Uh-huh.
4: Well?
5: Marthy, when it came to the pinch, I couldn't quite do it.
2: So, that's how Lige Butterwick came to ride into Lexington, Massachusetts, that day. He just had to see somebody about that tooth. And when he got there, the town was in an uproar.
6: Lige! Lige Butterwick!
5: Eh? Oh, good day to you, Neighbor Williams.
6: Lige, I didn't expect to see you here today.
5: It's my tooth.
6: Tooth? What do you mean?
5: A heart. Huh?
6: Oh? Isn't it exciting?
5: Exciting? The toothache?
6: No, you idiot. All this. Have you seen them yet?
5: Seen who?
6: Why, Hancock and Adams, of course. John Hancock and Sam Adams. They're at the Parson Clark's.
5: Only folks who come here to see was the barber. Figure he's the only one who can do something for my tooth.
6: You don't fool me, Lige. You're probably just as excited as I am. Have you cleaned your musket?
5: Musket? Why, it's 5 months, the hunting season, yeah.
6: That's where you're wrong, Lige. Looks like hunting season may be early this year. Huh? Keep your powder dry.
2: And so Lige Butterwick came to Lexington, and it was a great day for the history books. And to him, it was just Tuesday. And his tooth was jumping. And he went to see the barber as the likeliest man he knew to pull a tooth. But the barber took one look at it and shook his head.
7: Now, I can pull her out all right, Lige, but she's got long roots and strong roots, and she's going to leave an awful gap when she's gone.
5: That's true.
7: Now, what you really need, though it's caustic my business, one of these here artificial teeth to go there in the hole.
5: Artificial teeth?
7: Yeah.
5: Land of mercy, it's flying in the face of nature.
7: Nothing of the kind, Lige. Artificial teeth is all the gold these days. Lexington ought to keep up with times.
5: But
7: it would do me no good to see you with an artificial tooth. Yes, indeed it would.
5: It would do you good, but supposing I did want one, how in Tunkett would I get it in Lexington?
7: Now, you just leave that all to me. You'll have to go into Boston, but I know just the man. Here, if I can find it. Had his prospectus here somewhere. Oh, yes, here. See here?
5: Uh-huh.
7: This fella called Revere in Boston that fixes him, and they say he's a boss workman.
5: Revere?
7: Yes. Now, you just listen to this here. Whereas many persons were so unfortunate as to lose their foreteeth. That's you, Lige.
5: Oh, yes.
7: To their great detriment, not only in looks, but in speaking, both in public and private. This is to inform all such that they can have them replaced by artificial ones.
5: I see.
7: That will look as well as the natural and answer the end of speaking to all intents.
5: Hmm.
7: Oh, yes, and then see, it goes on. Oh, his name. Yes, his name's right here. Paul Revere, goldsmith, near the head of Dr. Clark's wharf in Boston.
5: Sounds well enough, but what's it going to cost?
7: Oh, I know Revere. Comes through here pretty often, as a matter of fact.
5: Does?
7: Yes, and he's a decent fella, even if he is a pretty big bug and sounds lippity. Now, you just mentioned my name.
5: Well, it's something I hadn't thought of, but in for a penny, in for a pound. Missed a day's work already, and that tooth's got to come out before I go stark staring mad. But what sort of man is this Revere, anyway?
7: Oh, he's a regular wizard. A regular wizard with his tools.
5: Wizard? I don't know about wizards, but if he can fix my tooth, I'll call him one.
2: So, Lige Butterwick got back on his horse and started for Boston. He rode through the busy, excited streets of Lexington, and when they came opposite the residence of Parson Clark, he saw a little crowd collected, men staring, so he stopped his horse for a moment and looked.
8: Mister, is that them?
5: Is it who, son?
8: Mr. Hancock and Mr. Adams, sir. There, through the window. Tall, handsome man and a short man with a face like a bulldog.
5: I wouldn't know, son. They're strangers to me. Get up.
2: When he got to Boston, he began to feel queer. And it wasn't only his tooth. He hadn't been there for 4 years, and he'd expected to find it changed, but it wasn't that either. The sky was clear and beautiful, but Lige felt like there was thunder in the air. It was uncanny. And the people, there'd be little knots of them on the corners, but when you came up to them, they seemed to melt away. Or they'd look at you and stop talking. And then he came to the harbor. Out there in the port of Boston, riding black and grim with the British warships. He'd known they'd be there, of course. But it was different somehow, seeing them with their guns pointed in at the town. Suddenly he felt uncomfortable. Felt he'd like to turn and go home. But he was hungry, and so he went to a tavern for a bite.
5: Good day to you.
9: And what may I do for you, stranger?
5: Just a bite and a sup, if you're serving.
9: I have a seat. You'll be served.
5: Thank you. Nice weather we're having these days.
9: It's bitter weather for Boston.
5: Well, now, maybe for Boston, but out in the country, we'd call it good planting weather.
9: I guess maybe I was mistaken in you. It is good planting weather. for some kind of trees.
5: Trees? Well, now, I suppose you're right about that.
10: Is that so? And what kind of trees would you be thinking of?
9: There's trees and trees, you know.
5: Now that you ask
9: you
5: me,
9: meant the Liberty Tree. And may it soon be watered in the blood of tyrants.
11: Now, the Royal Oak of England and God Save King George and Loyalty!
12: At him, boys!
5: Wait, stop. I didn't mean... Glory. I always heard city folks were crazy. But politics must be getting serious in these American colonies when they start fighting about trees.
10: Aye, and it is, friend.
5: So they threw you out, too?
10: Yes, blast them. But I want to shake your hand. Nobly done, friend. I'm glad to find another true-hearted man loyal to the crown in this pestilent, rebellious city.
5: Well, I don't know as I quite agree with you about that. But I came here to get my tooth fixed, not to talk about politics. And as long as you've spoken so pleasant, I wonder if you could help me out. You see, I'm from Lexington way, and I'm looking for a fellow named Paul Revere.
10: Paul Revere? No, so it's Paul Revere you want, my worthy and ingenious friend from the country. Well, I'll tell you how to find him.
5: Good, I thank you.
10: You go up to the first British soldier you see and ask the way, but you'd better give the password first.
5: Password?
10: Yes, you say to that British soldier, any lobsters for sale today? And then you ask about Revere.
5: Why do I talk about lobsters first?
10: Well, you see, the British soldiers wear red coats, so they like being asked about lobsters. Just try it and see. Just try it, my friend, and see.
13: Hup, hup, hee, ho!
5: Pardon me, sir. Do you have any lobsters for sale today?
13: What? How dare you seize that man?
5: Barrel. Place to hide.
13: Down that way. Come on, Sergeant.
5: Huh?
14: You can come out now. They've gone past.
5: Oh. Oh, yes, thank you.
14: Nice. Yes. Look at your clothes. That was a tar barrel you jumped into.
5: Yes, I'm a sight.
14: What were they chasing you for?
5: I really don't know. Guess I didn't give the right password.
14: Password?
5: Yes, but all the same, I don't think soldiers ought to act like that when you ask them a civil question. But city folks are soldiers. They can't make a fool out of me. I came here to get my tooth fixed and get it fixed at will if I have to surprise the whole British kingdom to do it.
14: Good for you, sir. Can I be of any help to you?
5: Ah, you can, boy. Tell me where I may find the silversmith, Paul Revere.
14: Oh, that's easy. Right before your eyes. There's a sign hanging down by the wharf, and that's his shop. I work there.
5: Well, now, those soldiers did me a good turn after all. Come on, boy. Now maybe I'll get my tooth fixed.
2: Then Lige Butterwick was in the shop of Paul Revere, silversmith, goldsmith, jack of all trades, sculpturer of artificial teeth, brewer of revolutions, wizard. The shop itself was small and dark, with mysterious shadows lurking in the corners and the back. It was crammed full of the wondrous products of its owner's skillful hand, gold and silver objects of great beauty. Prince of Boston and caricatures of the British, odd boxes and bottles filling the shelves. At this particular moment, it was also full of customers, and Lige Butterwick, with the cautious shyness of the countryman, sank back into a corner seat out of the way and watched as Paul Revere waited on several customers. And the last of these was a grand lady who looked like an irate turkey gobbler.
15: Oh, Master Revere, I am so disappointed. When I took the things from the box, I could just have cried.
16: It's I who am disappointed, madam. What was the trouble? Must have been carelessly packed. Was it badly dented?
15: No.
16: I'll speak to the boy.
15: No, no, it wasn't dented. But I wanted a really impressive silver service, something I can use when the governor comes to dine with us. I certainly paid for the best. And what have you given me?
16: I've given you the best work of which I'm capable, madam. It was in my hands for 6 months, and I think they're capable hands.
15: Oh, I know you were a competent artisan, Master Revere, but...
16: Silversmith, ma'am.
15: Well, I don't care
16: please.
15: What you call it. I know I wanted a real service, something I could show my friends. And what have you given me? Oh, it's silver if you choose, but it's just as plain as a picket fence.
16: Simple, plain. You pay me high compliments, madam.
15: Compliments indeed. I'll send it back tomorrow. Why, there isn't as much as a lion or a unicorn on the cream jug. And I told you I wanted the sugar bowl covered with silver grapes. But you've given me something as bare as the hills of New England. And I won't stand it, I tell you. I'll send to London instead.
16: Send away, madam. We're making new things in this country. New men. New silver. Perhaps, who knows, a new nation. Plain, simple, bare as the hills and rocks of New England. Graceful as the boughs of elm trees. If my silver were only like that, indeed. That's what I wished to make it. As for you, madam, with your lions and unicorns and grape leaves and your nonsense of bad ornamentation done by bad silversmiths, your imported bad taste and your imported British manners, puff! What? Away with you! Puff! Puff! Puff!
15: Why?
16: Puff, I say. William?
14: Yes, sir?
16: Put up the shutters. We're closing for the day. William, no word yet from Dr. Warren?
14: Not yet, sir.
16: Yeah, what's that? Well, who are you there in the corner?
5: Well, Mr. Revere. It is Mr. Revere, isn't it?
16: Yes, of course.
5: It's a kind of a long story, but closing or not, you got to listen to me. The barber told me so.
16: The barber?
5: You see, I'm Lige Butterwick, and it's my tooth.
16: Tooth? You'd better begin at the beginning. But wait now. Here, you don't talk like a Boston man. Where'd you come from?
5: Oh, around Lexington way. And you
16: Lexington?
5: See...
16: Lexington? Were you there this morning?
5: Well, of course I was. That's where the barber I
16: Never mind
5: about
16: the barber. Were Miss Hancock and Mr. Adams still at Parson Clark's?
5: Well, they might have been, for all I know. But I couldn't say.
16: Great heaven, is there a man in the American colonies who don't know Mr. Hancock and Mr. Adams?
5: Well, there seems to be me. But speaking of strangers, there was two of them staying at the parsonage when I rode past. One was a handsome man. The other man looked more like a bulldog.
16: So they are still there. And the British ready to march. Did you see many soldiers as you came to my shop, Mr. Butterwick?
5: See them. They chased me into a tar barrel. Was a whole parcel of them by the common with guns and flags. Looked as if they meant business.
16: Thank you, Mr. Butterwick. You're a shrewd observer. You've done me and the colonies an invaluable service.
5: Well, that's nice to know. But speaking of this tooth...
16: You're a stubborn man, Mr. Butterwick. All the better. I like stubborn men. I wish we had more of them. Well, one good turn deserves another. You've helped me... I'll do my best for you. I've made artificial teeth, but drawing them is hardly my trade. All the same, let's have a look. Here, come over here by the light.
5: Aye.
16: And now, open.
5: Ah.
16: Yeah. Well, Mr. Butterwick, it appears to be compound agglutinated infraction of the upper molar.
5: Oh.
16: And I'm afraid I can't do anything about it tonight. Here's a draft that will... ease the pain for a while. There. Drink.
5: It's spicy and queer.
16: Never mind. Now you go to a tavern, get a night's rest. Come back, see me in the morning. I'll find a truth drawer for you. If I'm here. Oh, yes, sir. You'd best have some liniment.
5: It's a queer kind of shop you have here, Mr. Revere.
16: Some folks think so.
5: Say, what's in that little bottle?
16: Where? Oh, there. That's a little chemical experiment of mine. I call it Essence of Boston. But there's a good deal of the east wind in it.
5: Essence of Boston? Well, they did say you was a wizard. It's Genuine magic, I suppose.
2: Genuine magic, of course. And here. Here's the box with your liniment. No. Not that one. This one.
5: Ah, thank you. But that other little box there, the little silver one with the stars on it and the elm tree.
2: Oh, yes. You like it? Pick it up.
5: Yeah, mighty pretty work.
2: Thank you. My own design. 13 stars there. See them?
5: Uh-huh.
2: You could make a very pretty design with stars. For a new country, say. If you wanted to. I've sometimes thought of it.
5: But, what's in the box? It feels queer.
2: What's in it? What's in the air around us? Gunpowder? War? Making of a new nation? But the time isn't right yet. Not quite ripe.
5: You mean that this here revolution that folks keep talking about?
2: Yes.
5: In this box? Glory be.
12: Master Revere, it's come. It's come. The message from Dr. Warren.
17: William, my riding boots. Now hurry, I must be off. Sorry, Mr. Butterwick, but I must rush. Take your liniment and come back tomorrow.
5: Oh, yeah. Yes, thank you, sir.
17: If I'm back tomorrow, I'll help you. Yes, good day, sir. Good day.
9: It wasn't till Lige Butterwick was alone in his room at the tavern where he was to stay the night that he realized what he had done. In the bustle and haste of leaving Mr. Revere's shop, he had picked up the wrong box. Instead of the box of liniment, he held in his hand the little silver box with the 13 stars upon it. He hadn't quite believed Mr. Revere when he talked about the box, but then everything had seemed so almighty queer since he'd arrived in Boston. And his toothache, and his head felt light, and he, being human, was curious. He looked for a keyhole, but there was none. The box wouldn't open. He shook it. Suddenly, it felt warm, as if there was something alive inside it. He held it to his ear.
5: Great Godfrey.
9: Now, Lige Butterwick was feeling scared. But he was feeling kind of good, too. And then he found out that he was talking to himself.
5: Well, I'm not a Britisher. I'm a New Englander. And maybe there's something beyond that. Something people like Hancock and Adams know about. And if it has to come with a revolution, well, I guess it has to come. Can't stay Britishers forever here in this country. What am I going to do with this box? Too big a job for one man. Guess I'll have to take this back to Paul Revere.
9: First, he went to the little shop on Clark's Wharf, but it was closed up tight. And it was a while before he could rouse anyone. Then it was the boy, William, who opened the door.
14: Oh, it's you. Well, Master Revere isn't here.
5: But I've got to find him. Can you tell me where he's gone?
14: Why do you want to know?
5: Got something for him. He needs it.
14: You wouldn't be a spy for the British now, would you?
5: A spy? Me?
14: Well, then what is it you got for him?
5: This box. Little silver box. Took it by mistake. Think it's important.
14: The box? By the flag, it is important. But he's gone. Gone to warn the Patriots that the British are coming.
5: Which way, boy? Which way did he go?
14: Across the river, to Charlestown.
5: All right, thank you, boy. I'll be following.
18: No, you don't get any boats from me. There was a crazy man along here an hour ago, and he wanted a boat, too. My husband was crazy enough to take him. And then, do you know what he did?
5: No, ma'am.
18: He made my husband take my best petticoat to muffle the oars so they wouldn't splash when they passed that Britisher ship. My best petticoat, mind you.
5: Huh.
18: When my husband comes back, he's going to get a piece of my mind.
5: Was his name Paul Revere? Was he a man of 40-odd, keen-looking, kind of Frenchy?
18: Don't know what his right name is, but his name's Mud with me. My best petticoat tore into strips and swimming in that nasty river.
5: Thank you, ma'am. I'll get a boat elsewhere.
12: Mr. Butterwick, sir, be careful. Your rowing is right under the stern of a British man of war.
5: Don't worry, I see it.
12: Please, Mr. Butterwick, shh.
19: Ahoy there!
20: Good day, Mr. Christian.
19: I guess not. Thought I heard a boat.
12: Be careful, Mr. Butterwick.
5: All right, boy.
21: Revere, he's been gone an hour.
5: Gone? Gone where?
21: Riding to Lexington to warn Hancock and Adams as soon as he spied the lights up there in the North Church.
5: I've got to catch him. It's this box. He's got to have it. Where can I get a horse?
21: Right over here. Come on.
22: Out through the darkened streets of Charlestown he rode, on into the black of the countryside. Once he got lost, but he found his way again and rode on. It was just dawn as he came in sight of Lexington, and the dew was glistening on the green of the April grass. But Lige Butterwick didn't notice the beauty of the dawn. The little silver box was hot now and burning in his pocket. And then suddenly he reined in his horse. For there on the road were two men carrying a trunk, and one of them was Paul Revere.
5: Well, Mr. Revere, I say I'm on time for that little appointment about my tooth.
2: Well, it's you. You are a stubborn man, Mr. Butterwick.
5: I'll allow. But you give me a merry chase all night.
2: I've had one myself. Been captured by the British once and escaped. Don't know what's still in store for me, but we're carrying a precious cargo here in this trunk. We're bringing to safety all the private papers of Mr. Hancock and Mr. Adams.
5: Which reminds me, I've something for you here.
2: What? Silver box. You've got the silver box.
5: By mistake, and it's getting frightfully hot in my hand.
2: Yes, my friend, and a little wonder. Look across there, Lexington Green.
5: The green? Why, there's a line of Lexington men. And there across the creek, facing them, is a column of British redcoats.
2: Aye, lined up with guns they are, Mr. Butterwick. They've come to arrest Mr. Hancock and Mr. Adams, and the Minutemen stand before them.
5: Mr. Fair, I'm a peaceable man. I've had little notion of politics, but I don't like what I saw in Boston. I don't like soldiers chasing peaceable citizens into tar barrels or uppity ladies with imported British manners. And I don't like British redcoats on Lexington Green. That I don't.
2: Mr. Butterwick, what are you doing?
5: I'm stamping on your silver box, Mr. Revere. I'm breaking it open.
2: Do you know what you've done? You've let out the American Revolution. Look, they've fired the first shots.
5: Well, I guess it's about time. And I guess I'd better be going now.
2: But, Mr. Butterwick, where are you going?
5: Home. Got a musket on the wall there. I'll be needing it.
2: But here, what about your tooth?
5: Oh, a tooth's just a tooth. But a country's a country. Anyhow, doesn't ache anymore.

0: Escape, produced and directed by Norman MacDonald, tonight brought to you A Tooth for Paul Revere by Stephen Vincent Benet, adapted for radio by John Dunkel, and featuring Harry Bartell as Lige Butterwick, Parley Bear as Paul Revere, and Barry Kroger as the narrator. 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

0: When it comes to the weekend, you want to cut loose and celebrate? We got the soundtrack for that. Hi, this is Dex. Timeless Oldies Variety Show, and it's heard on the weekend with laughs and games and stuff. It's all request, and it's all ad lib. 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

0: Gloria Regina. And of course, this is my proudest moment since I've been producing these broadcasts. For tonight, the Campbell Playhouse brings you, for the first time on the air, the American theater's foremost success in this decade, and in it, one of the truly great performances of our time. Hundreds of thousands of you have seen Miss Hayes as Victoria in your playhouses all over this continent. I know you're with us now. It's our special privilege to bring her to the millions more of you who have no theaters, who have radios. I hope we're worthy of the privilege. First, a word from Ernest Chappell.
1: I was thinking just last night about a birthday dinner I had at my grandfather's farm years ago when I was a little boy. It was a great event, that visit, a glorious adventure. Grandpa and I drove up from the station in the buggy, and he and Granny hustled me through the kitchen so that I shouldn't see the good things she was fixing. But one whiff of the aroma from Granny's cook stove, and I knew that there would be roast chicken for dinner. And what a chicken it was, too. Cooked to a tempting russet brown, and just falling apart under Grandfather's carving knife. I stayed overnight, and the next day, Granny made a pot of chicken soup. It shone like gold, that soup, and I remember that I thought it was the finest soup I'd ever tasted. These memories came back to me last night when I had chicken soup with the same glowing look, the same tempting aroma, and the same wonderful flavor. This was Campbell's chicken soup. And I can tell you that Campbell's is the kind of chicken soup that Grandmother made so well. Nourishing soup, heartwarming, and chicken tasting to the last spoonful. Into its making goes all the good meat of tender chickens and fluffy, perfectly cooked rice and melting tender pieces of chicken meat, too. And so I say, as sure as you like chicken, you like Campbell's chicken soup. Won't you make a point of having it this weekend? And now for our Campbell Playhouse production of Victoria Regina, starring Helen Hayes with Orson Welles. For this broadcast tonight, Orson Welles has prepared a script which contains not only the great scenes from the successful stage production, but some of the episodes from the original play which have never yet been seen in the theater. And to complete the true picture of this great queen, Mr. Welles has used still another source, one which only a few years ago was still a closed book, locked away in the official archives of the royal family. The Personal Diary of Queen Victoria.
0: Sometimes hard for us to understand now what Victoria meant to Victorians. Most of her subjects had never known another sovereign. And when this Star of England fell out of the skies, the whole firmament was suddenly a little hard to believe. Everything changed, of course. But England and its empire, and indeed the whole world, waited a decent time after her death. For Her Imperial Majesty Victoria, by the grace of God, Queen of the United Kingdom, of Great Britain and Ireland, Defender of the Faith, Empress of India, was moreover, by the grace of God, the absolute monarch of a whole way of life, the defender of a viewpoint, of a dignity that left the world with her. England grew a lot under her reign, as much as she could make it, and changed as little as she could help.

0: Elizabeth to take the message at once. Is the matter is urgent.
1: Yes, my lord.
0: Say His Grace, the Archbishop of Canterbury and Lord Melbourne are here to see Her Royal Highness on important business.
1: Yes, my lord.
0: Hurry, man, hurry.
1: Yes, my lord, but I'll have to call the maid first.
2: Go then, call her, please.
1: Yes, Your Grace, but the maid sleeps where I'm not supposed to go, and the door actually is locked. I shall have to throw stones up at the window.
0: Isn't there a bell?
1: Yes, my lord. In Her Royal Highness the Duchess's room, there is a bell.
0: Well, go and ask that it may be rung.
1: Then go to Her Royal Highness the Duchess's room, my lord. Not now. Her Royal Highness the Princess is there.
0: Well, go and do the best you can. Only hurry. And say Her Royal Highness must come.
1: Yes, my lord.
0: Good lord, what a house. So the Princess sleeps with the

0: Old cat, does she?
1: You beg your pardon?
0: I beg yours, yes. I suppose one oughtn't to say that now. But your grace knows the Duchess has been a difficulty all along.
1: Yes, my lord, we know.
0: Have we not better sit down? We may have to wait, you know. That man's stone-throwing is not good. We may have to wait a long time. So this is how history gets written.
1: This won't get into history, my lord.
0: No, I suppose not. Oh, it's a pity, you know, a pity. I don't know what to think of it.
1: It meaning what?
0: Female on the throne. King would have been so much better.
1: I don't know, my lord. Heirs male of the last generation have not been a conspicuous success.
0: No English king has been a conspicuous success since Edward I.
1: Yet the monarchy has gone on.
0: Yes, it has gone off. His late majesty was a conspicuous example of it. You wouldn't believe the trouble we sometimes had with him. They say you can make a donkey go by tying a carrot in front of its nose. Well, he was like a donkey with a carrot tied to its tail.
1: Really? Was he just a little, like his father, you know?
0: Mad, eh? No, not mad. It was the shape of his head, I think. It was pear-shaped, you know, just like a pear. The weakest fruit drops earliest to the ground, says Shakespeare. But his head was weak fruit, distinctly. Amazing how it hung on. One can't exactly say lasted.
2: I beg your pardon, my lord.
0: Yes?
2: My lord.
0: Well?
2: Her Royal Highness, my lord. I went in, but Her Royal Highness was asleep.
0: Well, you must wake Her Royal Highness up, then.
2: Such a beautiful sleep, my lord. I didn't like it.
0: Even the most beautiful sleep must give way to affairs of state. You know who I am?
2: Yes, my lord.
0: You know His Grace?
2: Yes, my lord.
0: Then go at once. Wake Her Royal Highness and tell her that we are here, waiting for an audience. 6 o'clock. Be a council at 10.
1: Where? Here?
0: At St. James's, I think. No. Perhaps it will have to be here. She mustn't appear in public yet. It would be quite decent. People might cheer. Well, here's somebody coming.
1: Madam.
3: Your Grace, my lord, you have news for us?
0: For Her Royal Highness, the Princess, we have news, madam.
3: The king, then?
0: Is dead.
3: Then my daughter is dead.
0: Queen.
3: It has come, then, at last. And I am the queen mother.
0: No, madam. Your Royal Highness is not the queen mother.
3: Not?
0: Your Royal Highness is the Queen's mother. That's the distinction. Only had Your Royal Highness been Queen in the first place, would that other title now follow?
3: Then if it is not mine by your law, she shall give it to me.
0: That, madam, I fear would be impossible.
3: Oh, I shall go myself and speak to her at once. That shall settle
0: it. Madam, we are here to see Her Majesty the Queen on urgent business. We must not be delayed. Your presence at the interview, madam, will not be required unless Her Majesty sends for you.
3: This is not to be borne.
0: Your Grace is coming.
1: Madam, if you will leave us, please, for a moment. For a moment only.
3: But my own daughter.
1: Madam, please.
0: Your Majesty, it is our painful duty to announce to Your Majesty the death of His Majesty King William, following upon which sad event. By right of succession, Your Majesty is now Sovereign Queen of the United Kingdom of Great Britain and Ireland, Defender of the Faith.
1: We beseech Almighty God, by whom kings and queens do reign, to bless the Royal Princess Victoria with long and happy years to reign over us.
0: Your Majesty. Your Majesty.

0: My child, oh, my child.
1: Those gentlemen came to tell me that I am queen.
0: Yes, you are queen at last.
1: But really queen now, before I've been crowned?
0: Yes, now at once. The king is dead. You are queen.
1: Then my reign has already begun. I can do as I like.
0: Yes, as you like. Do not mind what anyone says. If you want to do it, do it.
1: Oh, then, Mama, there is something I would like.
0: Yes, say it. It shall be done.
1: How strange that it should all have happened so suddenly.
0: Yes, so suddenly, after we've waited so long. But now, my love, do not stay here to catch cold. Come back to your own mother's bed.
1: No, Mama, dear. As I may now do as I like, I wish in future to have a bed and a home of my own.
0: Of your own?
1: Yes, please, Mama.
0: So? You have been waiting for that?
1: I should be very glad, if you don't mind, now that I am my own mistress. Yes. Yes, I would rather be alone.
0: Glad? Alone?
1: Good night, Mama.
0: Oh, heavens. What is going to become of me?

0: My journal, Thursday, June 20th, 1 p.m. Since it has pleased Providence to place me in this royal station, I shall do my utmost to fulfill my duties towards my country. I am very young, and perhaps in many, though not in all things, inexperienced. But I am sure that there are very few who have more real goodwill and more real desire to do what is fit and right than I have. At 9 came Lord Melbourne, whom I saw in my room, and of course quite alone, as I shall always do all my ministers. He kissed my hand. He was in full dress. I like him very much and feel confidence in him. He is a very straightforward, honest, clever, and good man.
1: You said yesterday, Your Majesty, with a courage which I thought remarkable in one so young, someday we must marry.
0: Yes.
1: Has Your Majesty given that matter any further thought?
0: Oh, yes, Lord Melbourne. I've thought of it a great deal.
1: Is Your Majesty prepared yet to take me into Your Majesty's gracious confidence?
0: You mean?
1: As to the possible recipient of so overwhelming an honor.
0: Oh, I have not thought of any person in particular. I mean, I've made no decision.
1: I am relieved to hear it, ma'am. Then Your Majesty has still an open mind.
0: An open mind? Oh, of course, I shall make my own choice, Lord Melbourne.
1: Oh, why, of course, ma'am. I will not suggest otherwise for a moment.
0: And there are some things as to which I am quite resolved.
1: As, for instance?
0: My marriage, Lord Melbourne, must be a marriage of affection.
1: That, I am sure, ma'am, can be arranged without difficulty.
0: Someone, I mean, whose character I can respect. One whom I can love and look up to.
1: Look up to?
0: Yes. It may sound strange to you, Lord Melbourne, but I must have as my husband one whom I can eventually look up to when I have trained him for the position he will have to occupy.
1: Oh, quite so, quite so. I trust that such a person will be found. And as Your Majesty has owned to an open mind on the subject, I have here with me a list of possibles.
0: Oh, Lord Melbourne, how interesting. How many?
1: Well, at present, ma'am, only 5. But more are coming.
0: Coming?
1: That is, I'm making inquiries about them.
0: What kind of inquiries?
1: All kinds of inquiries, ma'am. I would not wish to present Your Majesty with one to whom there could be any possible objection.
0: And you've already found 5, Lord Melbourne? How clever of you. I would like to see your list, Lord Melbourne, thank you. Do I know any of them?
1: Your Majesty knows one of them very well.
0: Oh, yes, I see, I did. But I couldn't marry my cousin George. He's so...
1: Nobody wishes to decide Your Majesty's choice. There are others.
0: But it is for me to decide, is it not?
1: It is for Your Majesty to decide. Your Majesty need not marry at all.
0: Oh, I must marry. Mama always says so.
1: Then I shall say no more, ma'am. I will only commend the matter to Your Majesty's good sense and conscience.
0: But, Lord Melbourne, you haven't yet shown me any portrait.
1: Portraits, ma'am? Why, portraits?
0: I can't decide on anyone until I know what they are like. It wouldn't be fair to them or to me.
1: Portraits are sometimes deceptive, ma'am. Court painters like prime ministers know their duty, and they only do what is expected of them. If they can't do that, they have to go.
0: Here is a portrait that was sent to Mama the other day. It's of my cousin, Prince Albert of Saxe-Gotha.
1: May I see it? Oh, yes.
0: Surely he must have grown very handsome. It wouldn't be possible for a court painter to imagine anyone like that. Do you think so, Lord Melbourne?
1: You never know, ma'am. You never know. Imagination sometimes goes a long way. Well, am I now to make a collection of portraits for Your Majesty?
0: Oh, no, Lord Melbourne. I wasn't speaking seriously when I said that.
1: No more was I, ma'am. But I do ask Your Majesty to think seriously. The future welfare of this country, now in this little hand of yours.
0: Indeed, Lord Melbourne, I pay great attention to everything that you tell me, and I shall continue to take your advice whenever I find it possible. My dear Lord Melbourne. Thursday, October 10th, 1839. Today at 7:30, I went to the top of the staircase and received my 2 dear cousins, Ernst and Albert of Saxe-Gotha, whom I found grown and changed and embellished. It was with some emotion that I beheld Albert, who is
2: beautiful. Friday, October 11th. Albert really is quite charming and so excessively handsome and such beautiful blue eyes and an exquisite nose and such a pretty mouth with delicate mustachios and slight but very slight whiskers. A beautiful figure, broad in shoulder and a fine waist. About 10:30, dancing began. I danced 5 quadrilles. The first with Aunt, the second with dearest Albert, who dances so beautifully, and the third with Lord Henry, and the fourth with Aunt, and the fifth with dearest Albert again. It is quite a pleasure to look at Albert when he gallops and waltzes. He does it so beautifully, holds himself so well with that beautiful figure of his.
3: But
4: you were my Buddha?
3: We must speak English.
4: Why?
3: For practice. One of us, you or I, will have to always.
4: I suppose.
3: Which of us do you suppose it is going to be?
4: That is not for me to say. The decision will not be ours.
3: But we shall have to say something. One of us, presently.
4: Yes, presently. And only one answer will be possible.
3: You mean that it must be yes?
4: Since it cannot possibly be no.
3: You don't seem very happy about it, no?
4: Well, the English do not like foreigners.
3: Indeed?
4: Oh, they like ruling them. They do that as a favor. Here, you or I will only be a puppet kept to breed by. If it is you, are you going to resign yourself to that willingly?
3: If it is to be me, you say. It is time that I speak, Albert. It must be me. Did not Papa tell you?
4: Oh, they tell me now what?
3: Well, perhaps he found it more difficult to tell you, I don't know, but this is quite sure. He wishes it shall be me.
4: You?
3: You're sorry?
4: But why did he make me come?
3: Oh, well, she has to choose. Yes, she has to choose, but she has to choose me.
4: Why?
3: It is Papa's wish. He says that there are family reasons.
4: If she asks me, I shall accept.
3: And I must see that my father's wishes are obeyed. If you do not conform to his wishes, I shall have you sent home.
4: Sent home?
3: Yes, at once. You shall be ordered to return. I shall send word today.
4: And what if I refuse to go?
3: My dear Albert, we are not English. We are German. If the Duke, our father, our sovereign prince, sends for you to return, you will return. You know that perfectly well.
4: Well, about that we shall see.
3: Yes, Albert.
0: What are you two looking so serious about?
3: Oh, the rain.
0: Oh, it will clear presently. And then we will go for a ride in the park.
3: Oh, that will be very nice, to be sure.
0: I hope you are going to enjoy your stay, cousin.
3: Very much. I shall find it quite delightful.
0: And you too, Albert.
4: You're very kind, dear cousin. How could I help enjoying myself while I'm with you?
0: Albert, that's the first pretty speech you have ever made me.
4: Oh, I'm sorry, cousin.
0: Oh, I like it.
4: I mean that it should be only the first.
0: Well, so long as it isn't the last, I don't mind.
3: The rain is clearing. It's
4: yes.
3: Stopped. Shall we go out now?
0: Cousin Ernst, I've made all necessary arrangements. We will go out when we do go out and not before. Besides, have you practiced your music yet? I'm told at home you practice every day.
3: Yes, but here one cannot find the time.
0: Go and do it now and there will be time.
3: Well, I tried one of the pianos the day we arrived, cousin. It was not in very good tune.
0: Oh, that doesn't matter. You will be all alone. No one will hear you.
3: Well, generally, when we practice, Albert and I practice together.
0: Duets, you mean?
3: Yes.
0: But if the piano's out of tune, duets would sound dreadful. No, Ernst, you go and practice by yourself, and Albert will practice by himself another time.
3: Is that a command, cousin?
0: Oh, my dear Ernst, I wouldn't think of commanding you. But I do want you to be quite at home here. And as you always practice at home, I want you to practice here and now. We shall not start our ride for another hour. That gives you just time, so do go now.
3: Very well, cousin. Albert, remember.
0: How strangely Ernst spoke to you then. Is anything the matter?
4: Nothing serious.
0: You haven't been quarreling, I hope.
4: We never quarrel.
0: I think it would be very hard to quarrel with you, Albert. I couldn't.
4: Please don't ever try.
0: Some people can quarrel without trying.
4: Yes.
0: I suppose they like it.
4: I suppose I do.
0: Won't you sit down, Albert?
4: You're a very kind cousin. Ever since we came to, kind of both of us, I mean.
2: I'm very fond of Anne.
4: Yes, so am I.
2: You have always been together, haven't you?
4: We've never been apart yet.
2: How very nice that has been for both. Would it be a great trial to you if you had to live away from him?
4: Oh, of course, the parting would be a trial. But one would get used to it, as to other things, if it had to be.
2: Mm. My life has been so different from yours. I've been so much alone, except, of course, with Mama. I don't know what it could be like to have a brother.
4: One gets very fond of a brother.
2: Yes. But one can get fonder of someone else, can one not?
4: It happens sometimes.
2: Albus, what are you thinking?
4: I was listening to Ernst practicing. I can just hear him. It's Beethoven.
2: Don't listen to Ernst. You must listen to me.
4: I beg your pardon, cousin. I was listening. Please don't think I was inattentive.
2: Albert, I have something to say to you.
4: Yes. What is it, cousin?
2: In my position, it is I who have to say it, unfortunately. Ordinarily, it is not what a woman would wish to say herself. She would rather he said it.
4: Is there anything you wish me to say that I can say?
2: To hear you say you can love me is all I can hope yet. If you could say you already do love me, that would be almost like heaven.
4: I do. I do love you, cousin.
2: Enough to marry me?
4: More than enough to marry you. For people in our position often marry without any love at all.
2: I couldn't do that, Albert.
4: No, could I, Victoria?
2: Then you will marry me?
4: Oh, my dear cousin. My sweet wife that is to be.
2: Aren't you going to kiss me?
4: If I may.
2: Again, please. Again.
4: I pray God you do not ever have to repent of this.
2: Oh, Albert, how could I repent? It's not in my nature. Besides, there isn't going to be time, you know. We must be married quite soon. Everybody expects it.
4: Expects it? They don't know.
2: Expects me to marry, I mean. I had to choose somebody, but I wasn't going to choose anybody.
4: Not even Ernst?
2: Oh, I liked Ernst from the first. I do still.
4: Is that why you sent him to practice? He knew.
2: That this was going to happen?
4: No, he did not know that.
2: What then?
4: That you were going to ask me.
2: And what else could he suppose would happen?
4: He expected me to say no.
2: You couldn't say no to a queen, could you, Albert?
4: No, dear. One couldn't say no to a queen.
2: Did you want to?
4: Oh, no, dearest one. All it means is that Ernst will be disappointed.
2: Oh, I see. Oh, poor Ernst.
4: Yes.
2: Well, we must both try to be very nice and kind to him. And now I think it is quite time that we went for our ride.
4: Isn't Ernst to come too?
2: Oh, yes, of course.
4: Then won't you send and say he may start practicing? It hasn't taken an hour, you know. I think he has stopped.
2: Nor has he either, for here he is.
3: Yes, cousin.
2: Are you ready to come riding, Al?
3: Quite, if you are, cousin.
2: Oh, yes, we are quite ready now. Everything has been settled. Tell him, Albert.
4: Ernst? You told me to remember. I forgot.
2: February 10th, 1840. Got up at 8:45, well and having slept well. Mama came, brought me a nosegay of orange flowers, wrote my journal and to Lord Melbourne, had my hair dressed, and the wreath of orange flowers put on. Saw Albert for the last time alone as my bridegroom. At 12:30, I set off, dearest Albert having gone before. I wore a white satin gown with a very deep flounce of Honiton lace, imitation of old. I wore my Turkish diamond necklace and earrings, and Albert's beautiful sapphire brooch. Mama and the Duchess of Sutherland went in the carriage with me. I never saw such crowds of people as there were in the park, and they cheered us most enthusiastically.

0: your saving water, Your Highness.
1: That will do. I'll shave myself this morning when I want you a ring.
0: Yes, Your Highness.
1: Hmm?
2: Albert, may I come in?
1: Oh, yes, dearest, if you wish to.
2: What are you doing?
1: Shaving.
2: Oh, how exciting. May I stay and watch you?
1: If it would interest you, Vivian.
2: Oh, come. Oh, to see you shaving is wonderful. Something I never thought of.
1: Do you think one did not have to shave at all?
2: I just never thought about it till now. You know, Albert, I've never seen a man shave himself before.
1: No, I suppose not.
2: How often do you have to do that? Once a week?
1: Every day.
3: Every day? But that's absurd. It can't grow as fast as all that.
1: Yes, it does.
3: Oh, very troublesome. I only cut my nails once a week.
1: Nails can wait longer. Beards won't.
3: I wouldn't like you to have a beard, Albert.
1: Nor would I. That's why I'm taking it off now.
3: How strange it looks. And how interesting, fascinating. Is it dangerous?
1: Not if you don't talk to me.
3: Oh.
1: Not just while I'm cutting myself.
3: Cutting yourself?
1: What song?
3: Oh, but you're funny.
1: Is that not the right word? What ought I have said?
3: Well, really, Albert, you know I'm not sure. It's a part of the English language which, from not having to know, I've not been taught.
1: Vicky, it's nice to hear you say that. And you, too, do not know the English language quite like a native. For that, if it were not for soup, I would kiss you.
3: The soup?
1: Yes, soup. This, I mean...
3: Not soup, Albert, darling. Soap.
1: Ah, soap, then. Soap.
3: But I don't mind the soap, Albert. Your soap, if you would like to.
1: Very well, then. I will.
3: Now, let me see what you do it with. Oh, how sharp it is.
1: Yes, it does have to be sharp, always.
3: Does it hurt?
1: No.
3: You ever cut yourself?
1: No, not when I'm alone. I had a valet once that used to shave me before I knew how myself. One day he cut me out of bed, and after that I had to learn. For a long time, I shaved only myself.
3: Oh, Albert, suppose you had died before we got married. Could I have ever married anyone else?
1: Oh, of course, dearest. Oh. You had to marry someone. You could not disappoint your people by not giving them an heir to the throne.
3: Oh, Albert, shall I really? Will that really happen?
1: We hope so, dear. In time.
3: In time? Oh, I hope it will be very soon. Isn't it wonderful? We really are married now, aren't we?
1: Yes, wife, yes. I think so.
3: Yesterday seems almost like another world, so different. All the crowds and the cheering and the firing and the bells and thousands of people looking at us as if we belonged to them, as of course in a way we do. And now we are all by ourselves, all alone.
1: Yes, all alone.
3: Just we two.
1: Just we two. Shall I be able to make you happy, you think? You are happy.
3: Happy? Oh, so happy. I can't tell you, Albert. Mm. And to think that this will go on for years and years. It's like heaven.
1: Well, no, Vicky, not just like this. That is not possible. It's not human nature.
3: But I shall never love you less than I do now, Albert.
1: No, dearest, perhaps not. But you will be less excited about it, less romantic, perhaps.
3: No.
1: I shall have become less strange to you. We love each other, but we are still both rather strangers. We have to learn each other's characters and ways. That will take time. Oh, yes, you've come to see me shave today for the first time. That pleases, that excites you. But it will not always excite you as much as today. You will not come, I think, to see me shave every day for the next 20 years.
3: Why not?
1: Oh, it should become less of a spectacle. It's only reasonable.
3: I don't want to be reasonable with you, Albert.
1: Oh, but you will want. In time, I hope, Vicky. And so shall I. We have a great life of duties to perform in which I am to share. Is that not so?
3: We can't share everything, Albert. Some things I shall have to do alone, you know. Affairs of state in which it would not be right for you to concern yourself.
1: So?
3: Oh, yes. We must take great care, dearest. The English are jealous, and to them you are still a foreigner.
1: And to you?
3: To me, you are everything.

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0: Now we resume our Campbell Playhouse presentation of Victoria Regina, starring Helen Hayes with Orson Welles.
1: May 6, 1840. My dearest angel, Albert, is indeed a great comfort to me. He takes the greatest interest in what goes on, feeling with and for me. We talk much together, and his judgment is always good.
2: Vicky!
1: Ah, here you are, Albert. I was wondering when you would come. It's after 10 o'clock.
2: You did not think I'd forgotten.
1: No, I only thought you were a little late, as you are.
2: Oh, just 1 minute. I do not yet quite know to realize how long at Windsor it shall take to get from one place to another.
1: It is all very grand and large, is it not?
2: It is.
1: But that is what we in our position have to put up with.
2: Wouldn't it be rather nice to make one corner of it for our own?
1: What do you mean, our own? It is all ours, Albert.
2: More private. Well, no one can come but ourselves. I mean, you know, during the day. We're by ourselves. You could sing to me. I could pray to you and read to you.
1: Yes, Albert. That is just what I should love. I shall have it arranged for.
2: Will you not let me do it my own way?
1: You think I will not do it as you wish, Albert?
2: Oh, not so at all, but this I would just like to do myself. At present, it seems there's so little I may do.
1: But you do a great deal, dearest. Everything that I want you to do.
2: Yes, and that is all.
1: Is that not enough? What is the matter?
2: I could wish that you wanted me to do a little more, Vicky, in my own way.
1: What else can you do?
2: Who knows? You let me try. There are so many things here that want doing badly, God knows.
1: Dearest, you judge people so strictly.
2: But do I?
1: Of course you do, and sometimes it's rather inconvenient, you know.
2: Well, for instance?
1: The other night when Uncle Augustus came in after dinner, having dined elsewhere. And of course he dined well, as usual. And so almost at once you sent one of your gentlemen in your compliments and told him that his carriage was waiting.
2: You wish that I had let him stay?
1: I think you should have come to me before doing anything.
2: Well, why?
1: For permission, that you might have my authority.
2: Oh, no, Vicky, I'm not going to ask permission for everything.
1: Do you mean that?
2: Oh, very much so, I mean it.
1: Oh, but is this going to be the first time you've disobeyed me?
2: Perhaps it should have come earlier. It will not be the last.
1: Albert, you forget yourself.
2: Kid, do you wish that I had let Uncle Augustus stay?
1: Well, Albert, after all, he is an old man. We can't expect to alter him now.
2: Even your uncle should be made to respect you.
1: But they do, I'm sure.
2: It was not respectful for him to come as he came the other night.
1: It would not have been had he realized, had he known...
2: How drunk he was.
1: Albert, he is my uncle. Please don't use such a common expression about one of us.
2: Is it too common, that word said in English? Forgive me, I will say it in German.
1: No, Albert. Till you know it better, you must please still speak in English. And it's the same about English ways and customs. You must get to know them better and be more like the rest of us.
2: You wish me to become English?
1: Why, of course. I am English, so my husband must be English, too.
2: Well, that one should have begun earlier.
1: I married you as soon as ever I could, Albert.
2: Oh, why... So long as you do not repent.
1: You are happy, Albert.
2: I will be more than happy so long as, serving you, I'm able to make a life worth living. But you must let me serve you, not feel myself useless.
1: Use?
2: Sometimes I feel that I'm put, not quite in a corner, but on the shelf, just a little.
1: Who does that?
2: You, my dear.
1: I? Oh, I worship you, Albert.
2: Too much. Let me come down to earth a little now and then. Give my hands and brains something to do so that I may be able to respect myself. Am I only your plaything? Am I never to help or advise you? Never. From your life's work, am I always to be shut out?
1: But you do help me so much.
2: Well, let me help you now.
1: How?
2: Let me see some of those papers you spent so long over. Oh. I could read them for you, make a few notes. That would save you time.
1: Oh, but I must see everything myself. That is what I am here for.
2: Cannot you rely upon me a little?
1: Albert, dearest, you distress me. In every way that is possible, I do rely on you. And in everything that I have had to decide for you, I've only done it for your own good.
2: Yes, you even choose my secretary for me.
1: Why, of course, Albert. Uh-huh. How could you know, coming here, a stranger who would be the best?
2: Who reports to you regularly, I believe.
1: Surely you don't mind my knowing.
2: I would prefer to tell you myself what I do. In future,
1: why,
2: I mean to.
1: Of course. I always wish to hear everything.
2: Yes, the other day I made an engagement. You canceled it.
1: Yes,
2: you wish to hear everything.
1: I had a very good reason for doing so.
2: You see? Not only do you not give me your confidence, but you have me watched. Tomorrow I'm going to choose another secretary for myself.
1: Albert, you are making a great mistake.
2: I am repairing a great mistake. I ought to have done this before.
1: You are not to do it, Albert. I say you are not to do it.
2: Then for the present, I leave you.
1: Where are you going?
2: In here, to my own room. To write my own letters.
1: Oh! Open the door! Albert! Open the door!
2: Who is that speaking? Who is that speaking?
1: Her Majesty, the Queen!
2: Her Majesty, the Queen must wait.

0: your wife, Albert? Your poor, unhappy little wife. Oh, Albert.
1: Oh, shush, wife. Don't cry.

0: Lizzie is waking up. At least I think so. Then go along and get Her Majesty's breakfast, quick and sharp.
1: Is Your Majesty awake?
0: Yes, Nurse. I'm awake. At least I'm going to be. What time is it?
1: 6 o'clock, Your Majesty.
0: Morning?
1: Yes, Your Majesty, it's morning now. Your Majesty has had 6 hours' good sleep, and you'll have another after Your Majesty has had her breakfast.
0: I don't think I want any breakfast, not yet.
1: No, Your Majesty, but your breakfast wants you.
0: Not till I've seen the Prince, I mean.
1: Your Majesty can't see His Royal Highness the Prince till you've had your breakfast. No, it's the doctor's orders.
0: Then let me have it at once.
1: Why, here it is. Bring it in, Nurse, and put it down.
0: What's that?
1: That's what we call a feeding cup, Your Majesty. It's the same one Her Royal Highness the Duchess had when Your Majesty was born.
0: Oh, dear.
1: Yes, the same one. Does Your Majesty hear the bells ringing?
0: What are they ringing for?
1: What for? Why, for the princess, to be sure.
0: The princess? Oh, yes, of course. Oh, I do so want to see the prince.
1: Nurse, go and say that His Royal Highness can come now. There. Now I've sent word. His Royal Highness will be here in another minute.
0: Tidy me, Nurse. Tidy me. How do I look?
1: Your Majesty looks very nice indeed. Just a little pale, but that's to be expected.
0: Let me look at myself. Oh, Nurse, I look dreadful.
1: You don't, ma'am. You look sweet and like a mother.
0: How's baby?
1: Oh, she's all right. Your Majesty needn't worry about her. She's having a 24-hour sleep and having it well.
0: 24-hour sleep? Impossible.
1: No, Your Majesty. It's what babies always have to do when they first come, to get over the shock.
0: The shock of what?
1: Of being born, Your Majesty. It's hard treatment they get sometimes, poor weakling.
0: Did she have very hard treatment?
1: No. Your Majesty treated her beautifully, like as if she'd been the mother of 12.
0: Oh.
1: You must lie still and not talk till His Royal Highness the Prince comes.
0: When he does come, Nurse, you must go.
1: Go, Your Majesty?
0: Yes, I wish to see him alone.
1: But I mustn't go, Your Majesty. It's doctor's orders.
0: This is Queen's order. You will do as I tell you.
1: I've never done such a thing before, but if Your Majesty really means it...
0: I really mean it, Nurse.
1: Well, here His Highness is, then.
2: Mrs. Nurse, how long may I...
1: Only 5 minutes, Your Royal Highness, please.
2: Very well. Oh,
0: my dear. Oh, Albert, darling. Have I disappointed you?
2: Disappointed me? How? Why, Vivekin?
0: That it wasn't a boy.
2: You wished it to be a boy.
0: Albert, of course. How could one have wished anything else for an heir to the throne? The heir to a throne must be a boy, if possible.
2: Well, Vicky, if I did not know that it was always to be, for if you had been your brother instead of yourself, this would not happen.
0: This?
2: I mean that I should not have then married you.
0: Then you're not disappointed.
2: Oh, there's plenty of time. Vicky may yet be a mother of 12.
0: That's what Nurse said.
2: Oh, did she? Well, let's hope that she was right.
0: Oh, no, Albert, I don't want to have 12, not quite. You see, it would be such an interruption to my being queen.
2: Oh, yes, I suppose, but while that was so, I could be looking after things for you, perhaps. No?
0: No. No, Albert, that would never do. My people wouldn't like it.
2: So?
0: No. 2 or 3 will be quite enough, I think. Perhaps I wouldn't mind 4 in time. So you really don't mind? Oh, how good you are to me. I was so afraid I hadn't quite done my duty.
2: Well, Vicky, if it's anyone's fault, it is my fault, too.
0: Oh, no, Albert, no. The father has nothing to do with whether it's a boy or a girl.
2: Oh, indeed. You seem to be very learned on the subject, Vicky. You surprised me. I thought it was something nobody knew anything about.
0: Oh, yes, I'm quite sure. I've thought so much about it, you see, lately, so I know.
2: Vicky, it's time I went. Nurse told me it was only 5 minutes I was to be here.
0: Nurse?
2: Yes, and she was quite right. It was doctor's orders, and when doctors order, kings and queens must obey.
0: Oh.
2: So now for a little goodbye.
0: Kiss me again. Again.
2: No, not again. You must not so excite yourself. Goodbye.
0: Albert.
2: Goodbye. Have I been more than 5 minutes, nurse? No? Oh, it's a little hard to obey, and now if you will let me, I'd like to look at the Royal Highness, the princess.
1: She's in here, Your Royal Highness. Please.
2: Thank you.
1: Quite safe, if your Royal Highness will allow me to go in first. This way.
3: Oh, Vicky, what a dignity. What a wonder.
0: Oh, please. Well, dearest, if you want 12, you shall have them. Anything, anything to please you. But, oh, I do wish it had been a boy.

0: Downing Street, 9th of January, 1862. Viscount Palmerston presents his humble duty to your majesty and begs to state that the cabinet, at its meeting this afternoon, considered Mr. Seward's note announcing the refusal of the federal government of the United States to release your majesty's subjects, Messrs. Slidell and Mason. After long deliberation, the cabinet then decided to send an ultimatum to the American government informing them that unless immediate compliance is made with the wishes of your majesty's government... This looks very serious indeed, General Gray. Where's the messenger from the Foreign Office?
1: He's gone, your majesty.
0: Gone? Without waiting?
1: He waited for an hour, ma'am, so I'm told.
0: An hour? He should have waited all day if necessary. Messengers from my other ministers know that they have to wait. Why do not Foreign Office messengers wait, too?
1: Cannot one of your majesty's messengers go, ma'am? The matter being so urgent?
0: Yes, he must, of course. Tell one of them to be ready to start instantly.
1: Yes, your majesty.
0: Albert.
2: Yes, Vicky?
0: Oh, Albert, why did you wait to change? I've been so wanting you. It's after four.
2: My uniform is wet through, my dear. I'm feeling very cold.
0: You're cold still, dearest. Your hand is like ice. Oh, why did you go to Sandhurst in such weather when I begged you not to?
2: I had to, my dear. What's the matter?
0: It's about that trouble with America. They're having taken the Confederate envoys off one of our ships. And most wrong it was of them, you know. This is the dispatch Lord Russell is sending to our ambassador in Washington about it. He wants it to go tonight.
2: Is the messenger waiting?
0: No. He's gone.
2: Gone. That's what it's not. It's now to expect, I suppose.
0: Yes, it's that Palmerston again. Troublesome man. Albert, read it quickly. I want to know what you think about it.
2: This means war.
0: I was afraid so. How foolish of them not to give in. For they must know they are in the wrong. And everything that Lord Palmerston says there is true, is it not?
2: Quite, quite. Won't do.
0: But, Albert, as we are in the right, what else can we do?
2: Alter a few words, say it, but say it differently. Often it's just the way a thing is said that decides whether it shall be peace or war. It's the same when two people quarrel. You and I, Viscount, might often have quarreled. That we said the same thing that we did say differently.
0: But we could always beat America now, Albert.
2: Ah, so? What if we were fighting someone else, Vicky? And America chose her time then. No. That is what these patriots never think about. It is always this time we are right, and we shall do what we like. Oh, what fools their patriotism makes clever men to be. And Palmerston, the cleverest fool of them all. When he dies, they would say of this man, oh, yes, he had his faults, but he always upheld the honor of his country. When they say honor, they mean pride. For honor means that you are too proud to do wrong. But pride means that you will not own that you have done wrong at all. That's the difference.
0: Then what are we going to do, Albert?
2: We're going to alter this dispatch now, Vicky. Sit down at once now. I'd say that this dispatch is not to go till he has heard from you, and your messenger must go now at once and must see Lord Palmerston himself. This will take me more time, but you write your letter at once.
0: Yes, I am, Albert.
2: And now will you leave me alone, my dear, while I draft this letter to America for you?
0: Yes, Albert, dear.

0: Tell Her Majesty that I finished letter for America. Ask Her Majesty to come at once.
1: Yes, Your Royal Highness.
2: Albert. Oh, what's the matter, Albert? Are you ill?
0: I've done. Read it, Ricky. If you pull, send it.
2: Yes. Of course. Oh, I do. I do approve every word.
0: Then let it go. No. And, Ricky, there's one thing.
2: Albert. Oh, what's the matter? There it is. You look so pale. What is it?
0: Take me to bed. Take the bed. Oh, my God. I feel so weak. I feel...

partner in life is like losing half of one's body and soul, torn forcibly away. But to a queen, to a poor, helpless woman, it is not that only. It is the stay, support, and comfort which is lost. To the queen, it is like death in life. Great and small, nothing was done without his loving advice and help. And she feels alone in the wide world.

0: June 20th, 1897, Windsor Castle. This eventful day has opened, and I pray God to help and protect me as he has hitherto done during these 60 long, eventful years. How well I remember this day 60 years ago when I was called from my bed by dear Mama to receive the news of my accession.
1: Her Majesty the Queen.
2: Congratulations, Your Majesty.
0: Thank you, Marty. How are you? I'm very tired, but very happy. Oh, to think now that it is all over. I'm so glad that I had the strength for it.
3: And the courage, Mama, dear.
4: You were quite wonderful, Mama.
0: Thank you, dear. Thank you.
5: Now, Mama, I think you had better take a glass of wine. It will do you good.
0: Oh, certainly, certainly.
5: And maybe also drink to your good health, Mama.
0: Oh, yes, yes, certainly. Please, all of you.
5: But last, Your Majesty.
0: What is it?
5: Champagne, Mama.
0: No, no. I will have sherry. How long did the procession take?
3: Nearly 3 hours, Mama.
0: Oh, dear me, dear me. And it seems like yesterday and tomorrow almost. 3 hours.
5: Your Imperial and Royal Highnesses, I have great pleasure in asking you to drink to the health of Her Majesty the Queen. May she continue long in health and prosperity to enjoy the love of her children and her people.
6: Her Majesty the Queen.
3: Won't you go and rest now, Mama?
0: No, I won't. That cheering that I heard means that my dear people are expecting to see me again. I must try not to disappoint them.
3: It would be nice if you could, Mama. You think you can?
0: Oh, yes, oh, yes. I shall have to go as I am, you know. I can't get up. I can't get up. Oh, have the windows open. Now, will you, Bertie, and some of the others go out and let them know that I'm coming. No, not too many, just a few.
5: Yes, Mama.
0: Very well, now. Lift me up, please. There, there. That is enough, that is enough. Lower me now. Close the window. It is very gratifying, very, to find after all these years that they do appreciate all that I have tried to do for them, for their good, and for this dear country of ours. We've been so near together today, they and I. All my dear people of England and Scotland and Wales and Ireland and the dear colonies and India. From all over the world, I have had messages, you know. Such love and such devotion. It's most extraordinary. Bertie, will you tell Mr. Chamberlain how very much I approve all the arrangements he has made for the proper representation of all parts of my empire in the procession. Everything was in perfect order. Very gratifying. Very. So happy. Oh, Bertie, if we were coming back, you were in front, and I don't think you saw this. It was just at Hyde Park Corner. There was a great crowd there, you know, and a lot of rough-looking men. Of course, it ought never to have happened, but it didn't matter, really. Broke right through the lines of the police and the troops guarding the route, and they ran along beside the carriage, shouting and cheering me. And I heard them say, "Go it, old girl, you've done it well." Of course, they're very unsuitable words, but very gratifying. And oh, I hope it's true. I hope it's true. Ah, they are still cheering. Oh, Albert. Albert, if only you could have been here.

0: concludes the Campbell Playhouse presentation of Victoria Regina, starring Helen Hayes with Orson Welles. In just a moment, both stars will return to our microphone, but first a word from our sponsors. I told you how Campbell's chicken soup reminded me so vividly of the old-fashioned homemade soup I had as a child. I think when you have Campbell's chicken soup, it will remind you, too, of the best you ever tasted. I'm sure of this because, truly, I don't see how a chicken soup could be better made than Campbell's. Into it goes all the good meat of plump, tender chickens. Chickens carefully selected and then approved by United States government inspectors. The broth is simmered slowly till it bubbles with good, deep chicken flavor all through. And tender morsels of chicken meat are added generously, along with fine, fluffy rice. I say again that just as sure as you like chicken, you like Campbell's chicken soup. I think that you like it just as much as the finest chicken soup you ever tasted, and that you want to have it often. That's why I do urge you to try it soon, to plan on having Campbell's chicken soup this very weekend. And now, Orson Welles.
1: Ladies and gentlemen, you've met Miss Helen Hayes on this program not so many weeks ago. Now, Miss Hayes won't let me tell you all I want to about what I think of her Victoria. On this point, she's quite obstinate. Just before she says hello, I would like to tell her how very much her visits here have meant to us on the Campbell Playhouse.
2: Thanks, Orson. I'm sure all our audience will understand why it's such a joy to an actress to return to your broadcast. You've done a great deal for radio on the Campbell Playhouse. And speaking just as one of your listeners, and I'm a faithful one, I'd like to say that we'll all miss you this summer.
1: That's sweet of you, Helen. Now, before we say goodbye, let me remind you that you have a date with us here in the Campbell Playhouse next September.
2: I couldn't forget that, Orson. I'm looking forward to it. You're going to let me pick the play I most want to do.
1: That's a promise. And ladies and gentlemen, this is my cue to say goodbye. For tonight, with Victoria Regina, the Campbell Playhouse ends its present season. For us, it's been an eventful procession of varied and interesting Friday nights. We hope that in some measure it's been so for you, too, that we've lived up to our aim expressed on our first Campbell Playhouse broadcast, that we've pleased most of you, most of the time. And we have news for you, too. The Campbell Playhouse will be back on the air in September after a summer of searching for the best stories and plays that we can find for you. So until then, until September, our sponsors, the makers of Campbell Soups, and all of us here in the Campbell Playhouse, remain, as always, obediently yours.
0: 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In the meantime, our good friend Raymond Page, who played for us so many years, brings his latest program, 99 Men and a Girl, brings it to you at the same time next Friday. If you have enjoyed our Campbell Playhouse presentations, won't you tell your grocer so when you order Campbell's chicken soup? This is Ernest Chappell saying thank you and good night.
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0: Kreml Hair Tonic and Kreml Shampoo present the new adventures of Sherlock Holmes, starring Nigel Bruce as Dr. Watson and Tom Conway as Sherlock Holmes. Well, once again, it's time to keep that weekly appointment with our good friend and host, Dr. Watson.
1: Good evening, Mr. Bell. Drop your chair and settle down.
0: Thank you.
1: That's it.
0: All ready with tonight's new Sherlock Holmes adventure, Dr.
1: Yes,
0: Watson?
1: Mr. Bell. And as I was going over my notes on the case, I came across this. I think it might interest you.
0: What is it? It looks like an ordinary piece of clay.
1: It is clay, but I assure you it's very far from ordinary. This piece of dried earth enabled Sherlock Holmes to solve one of the most diabolical murders that we ever encountered. I call the case The Singular Affair of the Babbling Butler.
0: I can hardly wait to hear the story.
1: I'm sure that you'll wait long enough to have a word with our listeners now, won't you, Mr. Bell?
0: Yes, Dr. Watson, but it won't take me a moment. In a recent poll, women picked the 10 best-dressed men in America. These men were all men at the top, statesmen, governors, movie stars, producers, and millionaires. And I know you'll be interested in hearing how a recent survey showed that Kreml Hair Tonic is preferred among America's top flight executives and most successful men. But why shouldn't Kreml be? Kreml contains a special combination of hair grooming ingredients which is found in no other hair tonic. This is why Kreml gives a man's hair such a natural, well-groomed look, such a handsome, clean-cut appearance. Kreml also keeps hair neatly in place longer, with an attractive, healthy-looking luster. Yet it never leaves hair looking or feeling greasy, sticky, or dirty. After you apply Kreml, you can rub your hand over your hair and your hair feels so delightfully clean. Notice how no greasy film comes off on your hand.

0: or on your hatband. Just use a little Kreml in the morning, and at night your hair looks as neatly groomed as when you combed it in the morning. K-R-E-M-L, Kreml Hair Tonic. Now, Dr. Watson, how about the singular affair of the babbling butler?
1: Well, that adventure began on a November evening many years ago. For 4 days, a dense yellow fog had virtually marooned Holmes and me in our Baker Street lodgings. The first day, the great man had spent in cross-indexing his huge book of references. The second and third had been patiently occupied upon a subject which he had recently made his hobby, the music of the Middle Ages. But when on the fourth day, we still saw the heavy brown swirl drifting past us and condensing in oily drops upon the window panes, my old friend's active and impatient nature began to assert itself. He started to pace restlessly about our room in a fever of suppressed energy.
2: Confound this fog.
1: Oh, do stop pacing up and down, Holmes. No good getting angry with the weather. That's one problem even you can't do anything about.
2: It isn't the weather, Watson. It's the infernal dullness of the London criminal these days. Come over here to the window.
1: Oh, what is it, Holmes?
2: Look out there. See how the figures loom up, are dimly seen, and then blend once more into the fog. What a night for a thief, for a murderer, Watson. He could roam London as a tiger does the jungle, unseen until he pounces. It's fortunate for this community that I'm not a criminal.
1: Yes, it is indeed.
2: Suppose that I were Brooks, or Woodhouse, or any of the 50 men who have good reason for taking my life. How long could I survive against my own pursuit? A summons, a bogus appointment, and all would be over.
1: What a depressing thought.
2: The only thing that depresses me is inactivity. Why doesn't something happen? Why doesn't someone come to me with a problem?
1: It sounds as if your prayer's been answered.
2: I hope so. See who it is, Watson, will you? It'll save Mrs. Hudson a trip.
1: Yes, of course. All right, Mrs. Hudson. Ask the gentleman to come up, please. This way up, sir. You wish to see Mr. Sherlock Holmes?
3: Yes, sir, I do.
1: Then come along in. My name's Watson, Dr. Watson, and this is Mr. Sherlock Holmes.
3: Oh, how do you do, Mr. Holmes, Dr. Watson? My name is Jenkins. I'm butler to Sir Roderick Martin.
2: Sir Roderick Martin? Indeed. Sit down, Jenkins.
3: Thank you, sir.
1: Sir Roderick Martin, isn't he the theatrical producer?
2: Yes, Watson. And he is quite famous in his own circle for his cynicism and a certain mordant wit. Your master needs my services, I presume, Jenkins?
3: Yes, Mr. Holmes, he does. He's in desperate trouble, and he'd like you to come over to his house at once.
1: Well, what kind of trouble is he in?
3: Oh, please don't ask any questions, sir. Just come to the house and see for yourselves.
2: I have long wanted to meet Sir Roderick. I believe it was he who gave currency to that pun. Though he might be more humble, there's no police like Holmes.
1: That's rather funny. No police like Holmes.
2: I'm glad it amuses you, Watson.
1: Oh, sorry.
3: Oh, I implore you to come with. Please, gentlemen, come with me.
2: Whatever your master's problems may be, I think I would enjoy a discussion with him. Perhaps on the topic of humility. Yes, Jenkins, we'll accompany you at once.
3: This is Mr. Sherlock Holmes and Dr. Watson, sir.
1: How do you do, Sir Roderick?
2: How do you do?
4: Jenkins. Oh, how very odd. Now, why should Jenkins make such a meteoric exit?
2: I presume, Sir Roderick, he wished to leave us alone.
4: Indeed, what a singularly depressing thought.
1: Well, sir, now that he's gone, you can talk quite freely.
4: My dear Dr. Watson, I've been in the habit of talking freely ever since I had the pleasure of insulting my nurse at the age of 4. She was a peculiarly revolting female by the name of Pearl. After 44 years, I still can't think of a more inappropriate name for her.
2: Sir Roderick, your childhood reminiscences are fascinating, but supposing we get down to business.
4: Very well, Holmes. To what do I owe the, for lack of a better word, the pleasure of this visit?
2: Your butler came to fetch us.
1: He said that you were in desperate trouble and needed our help.
4: Jenkins told you that. I can only assume that he stole more than his usual quota of brandy today. I've noticed in the past that alcohol seems to give him the quaintest delusions.
2: Then you don't wish to consult me professionally?
4: No, Holmes, I don't. Nor do I wish the services of a doctor. Therefore, I suggest you both retire and ask Jenkins for your hats and an explanation. Good evening, gentlemen.
1: It's one of his stupid jokes, Holmes. The bounder's trying to make a fool of you.
2: I think not, Watson. It'd be a singularly pointless joke and far below his standard. No, I believe there's some other game afoot. Though Sir Roderick dismissed us somewhat unceremoniously, I think we may still be reasonably certain of a welcome in the servants' quarters.
1: You're going to talk to the butler?
2: Yes, Watson. I'm certain he's neither been drinking nor suffering from delusions. I'm convinced that the man is in mortal terror of his life.
3: Thank heavens you came to see me, Mr. Holmes.
1: Well, how could we resist it when Sir Roderick told us that your entire story was a lie?
3: Oh, you must forgive me, gentlemen. I was desperate with fear, and I had to attract your attention.
2: But why? You've accomplished your purpose now. You've thoroughly roused my curiosity. But I repeat, why?
3: Because I'm in terror of my life, sir. Someone's trying to murder me,
1: sir. What reason have you for saying that, Jenkins?
3: Last night an attempt was made to kill me.
2: Oh? Please describe the circumstances.
3: Well, sir, I was carrying a keg of wine down into the cellar. It slipped from my arms and hit the stairs, and then the stairs collapsed. When I examined them, I found that they'd been sawed almost through.
2: Hmm. I assume that you are the only member of the household who ever visits the wine cellar?
3: Yes, sir. Yes, sir. That was a deliberate trap to break my neck. Oh, if I'd stepped down, it would have been the end of me. Oh, Mr. Holmes, I'm only a servant. I couldn't pay you much.
1: Now, my dear Jenkins, I assure you that Mr. Holmes is as interested in preventing the murder of a servant as he is in saving the life of a prime minister.
2: Jenkins, have you any idea who might want to kill you?
3: There's only one person on earth with a motive for killing me, son. And that's my master.
1: Sir Roderick Martin. Oh, come, my dear man. You're surely mistaken.
2: What reason do you have for suspecting him?
3: Oh, it's this way, Mr. Holmes. A year ago, a certain lady killed herself. When Sir Roderick jilted her.
1: Well,
3: the affair was all hushed up, and nobody knew Sir Roderick was even involved. But her brother swore to avenge her death. That brother is a very close friend of Sir Roderick's, but has never suspected him.
1: Complicated situation, eh, Holmes?
2: Yes, Watson. I take it, Jenkins, you are the only person who knows that your master was guilty?
3: Yes, sir. Yes, sir. And if I were dead, his secret would be safe. Oh, Mr. Holmes, please, what can I do? I know he's planning my death. You've got to save me, sir.
2: Jenkins, my advice is this. Write a full statement of the circumstances in this case. Sign and seal it and hand it over to me for safekeeping. Inform your master that if anything happens to you, I shall make public the contents of the statement.
1: That's a very good idea, Holmes.
3: I'll do that, sir. I'll do that. I'll bring it to you in the morning.
2: Splendid. Come on, Watson. Oh, by the way, Jenkins, what's the name of your doctor?
3: My doctor, sir? I never said...
2: Never said what?
3: Doctor. Yes, sir. Yes, sir. Dr. David Stanley in Wimpole Street.
2: Dr. David Stanley. I see. Well, good night, Jenkins. We shall expect you in the morning.

0: But why are we going to see Dr. Stanley?
1: Firstly, because I want his physician's opinion as to whether Jenkins might be suffering from hysterical delusions.
0: Well, as a doctor myself, I say that's more than likely. I must say his actions tonight hardly seem the behavior of a sane man.
1: When a man is badly frightened, Watson, it's sometimes hard to judge his actions by more rational standards. Incidentally, did you notice the way he started when I asked him the name of his doctor? Almost certainly, Dr. David Stanley is the vengeful killer.
0: By George, now that you mention it, I do remember hearing some gossip in Harley Street about Stanley's sister killing herself. But nobody seemed to know the motive.
1: Here's the house, Watson.
0: Well, let's hope the doctor's at home.
1: If he isn't, we haven't come very far out of our way.
2: Want me to wait for you, Governor?
1: No, thank you, cabby. Here you are.
2: Ah, thank you, Governor. Giddy up.
0: I can hear a piano playing. Someone is at home.
1: That seems an eminently logical deduction.
0: There's no need to be funny, Holmes.
3: Good evening.
1: My name is Sherlock Holmes, and this is my colleague, Dr. Watson.
3: How do you do? I'm Mrs. Stanley.
1: We wondered if we might have a few words with your husband.
3: With David? Well, come in, won't you, gentlemen? Mr. Holmes, you're a detective, aren't you?
1: Yes, Mrs. Stanley.
3: I hope you haven't come here to talk to David about his sister's death.
1: Not directly, madam. Though my mission is not unconnected with that tragedy.
3: Then I can't let you see.
0: Well, really, Mrs. Stanley, my friend only wishes
3: to... No, gentlemen. For the sake of his sanity, I daren't let you talk to him. Ever since his sister died, he's been like a soul tormented. Spends most of his time in there playing those frightening compositions of his on the piano. I can't let him be subjected to any more questioning about his sister. Even I daren't mention her.
4: Sylvia, I've heard voices. Who are these gentlemen?
3: It's Mr. Sherlock Holmes and Dr. Watson, dear.
0: How do you do, Dr. Stanley?
1: I hope we're not intruding, sir.
4: The great Sherlock Holmes and his friend Dr. Watson intruding? Well, of course not. I'm flattered. Come in, gentlemen.
3: Please don't say anything about his sister's death.
1: Don't worry, Mrs. Stanley. We won't.
0: No, of course not.
4: Holmes, I believe you're something of a musician. I'd like your opinion of this.
3: David, dear, they haven't come here to listen to
4: music. I don't care what they came here for. This is what they're going to hear. Well, how'd you like it?
1: A strange, savage melody, Dr. Stanley.
0: Yes, indeed, sir. Rather depressing, if you don't mind my saying so.
4: No. Why shouldn't it be? When it's finished, I call it Threnody for a Dead Sister. That's what you've come to see me about, isn't it, Mr. Sherlock Holmes?
3: Now, David, dear, you mustn't...
4: Sylvia, I should prefer that you leave us alone.
3: But, David...
4: I said alone, Sylvia.
3: Very well.
4: Sylvia's a girl who can't face up to facts. But I can. Tell me, Holmes... What have you found out about my sister's death?
1: Dr. Stanley, I'm afraid you're laboring under misapprehension. I know nothing of your sister. I came here to talk about Jenkins, Sir Roderick Martin's
0: butler. He told us that you were his physician.
4: Oh, Jenkins, eh? What do you want to know about him?
1: Has he been ill recently?
4: Well, a few months ago, he had a bad attack of enteric fever. Why do you ask?
0: Enteric sometimes leaves bad after effects. Would you say, Doctor, that Jenkins has suffered no... lasting damage? Hallucinations, for instance?
4: Well, at the time, he was out of his head for a while, but I'd say he's perfectly sound now.
1: Thank you, Dr. Stanley. That's all we wanted to know.
4: You mean to say that you came here simply to find out about the state of Jenkins' sanity?
1: Just that, sir. Good evening.
0: Good night, Dr. Stanley.
4: I think you had something else on your mind before you talked to Sylvia.
0: Well, Jenkins may be sane, but that man's on the edge of a mental collapse, if I ever saw one.
1: I quite agree, Watson. Mrs. Stanley seems to have gone upstairs. I think we'd let ourselves out.
0: Well, Holmes, that was rather a fruitless trip. We didn't learn much there, except that Jenkins is compos mentis.
1: I disagree, old chap. We learned a great deal more than that. Tomorrow morning, I shall lose no time in calling on Sir Roderick again.
0: That horrible fellow? For heaven's sake, why?
1: Because he's the focal point in a grim tragedy. Inevitably, either he will kill Jenkins, or Dr. Stanley will kill him.
5: My dear Holmes, I'm accustomed to facing two brown eggs at breakfast. Two brown eggs lightly boiled, followed by a leisurely perusal of the Times. I see no reason why this day should commence any differently.
1: Sir Roderick, I've explained to you.
5: You've explained nothing, including your own presumption, Holmes. I can see no cause for your meddling, even if I understood precisely what you were driving at, which I don't.
0: Well, surely, Sir Roderick, you must see that my friend is trying to protect you.
5: Dr. Watson, I once had the acute misfortune to read one of your shockingly florid stories.
0: What?
5: I can only assume that your gross imagination has infected your daily life.
1: Since your own safety seems to be a matter of indifference to you, Sir Roderick, I may point out that I know too much if you plan on being a danger yourself.
5: Holmes, you're impertinent, a quality which is attractive only in a younger person and of a different sex. What is even more unpardonable, you're boring. Please leave and take this bumbling veterinary surgeon with you.
0: It's extremely offensive.
1: Before I leave, I insist on knowing one thing. Where is your butler, Jenkins? A new man opened the door just now.
5: Jenkins. Oh, yes, yes, yes. I omitted to tell you. Jenkins has left my service.
0: You discharged him, I suppose.
5: Not exactly, though it is my invariable rule to discharge any servant found guilty of a crime.
1: A crime? And what was Jenkins' crime?
5: He committed suicide.
6: 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That famous modern hair tonic preferred among America's most successful men. Well, Dr. Watson, this story really has me on the edge of my chair. So the butler Jenkins had committed suicide?
0: Well, that's what Sir Roderick told us, Mr. Bell, although we had great difficulty in persuading him to let us examine the dead man's room. Finally, after Sherlock Holmes had pointed out that if we couldn't handle the case, and Scotland Yard certainly would, we were allowed to visit that room of death. The evidence of suicide was apparent. After a brief examination, Holmes turned to me and said,
1: "What do you make of it, Watson?"
0: "Obvious signs of strychnine poisoning, Holmes. Quite clearly, a suicide."
1: "Yes. The other servants told us that they had to break the door down to get in. It was locked and bolted from the inside."
0: "And your examination proved that there was no sign of the lock having been tampered with."
1: "Precisely. And he drank the poison from this glass here by the bed. Yes, I'd say that there's been nothing in this glass but strychnine and water. Hello. What's this on the carpet?"
0: "Looks like a piece of clay."
1: "It is. And it bears the imprint of a heel."
0: "From a man's boot. Look at the size."
1: "And observe the color of the clay, Watson. This particular specimen is quite rare. I shall take it back to Baker Street and examine it."
0: "I can't see any logic in this case, Holmes. After all, people terrified of murder don't go committing suicide."
1: "Patience, old fellow. I'm convinced that this is one case where an hour in the laboratory may aid the solution more than all the logic in the world."

0: Well, Holmes, what do your tests with the microscope tell you?
1: First of all, that the glass contained nothing but strychnine and water.
0: And nobody could drink that without knowing it. That proves that it was suicide.
1: Not necessarily, Watson. I've also tested the clay. In addition to being a very rare clay, it's oddly impregnated with certain acids and chemicals. Exactly as it might be if a doctor picked it up on his heel outside his house and later went into his laboratory.
0: A doctor? That would explain the poison.
1: Exactly. Jenkins was under his doctor's care. Supposing the physician prescribed a draught to be taken on retiring, why question its peculiarly bitter taste? Jenkins was a frightened man. Undoubtedly, he bolted and locked his door last night and then, trustingly, drank the fatal poison.
0: All of which points to Dr. Stanley.
1: Quite.
0: But I don't understand it. He had a motive for murdering Sir Roderick, and Sir Roderick had a motive for murdering Jenkins. But all the evidence points to the fact that Dr. Stanley murdered Jenkins. It doesn't make any sense.
1: But it does, Watson. Precise, accurate, and terrifying sense. We must return to Sir Roderick's house at once. There's not a moment to be lost.
2: Holmes, you and your friend here are positively pachydermatous. Twice I've told you to mind your own business, and yet you come back for more insults. Am I to assume that you find my personal charm so utterly irresistible?
0: On the contrary, sir, you can assume that your personal charm utterly escapes us.
1: Sir Roderick, the only reason we've returned is because I'm convinced you're in grave danger.
2: As I told you before, Holmes, I'm eminently capable of taking care of myself. In any case, I'm expecting Dr. Stanley, my physician, here in a few minutes.
1: Sir Roderick, by all you hold sacred...
2: I hold nothing sacred, Holmes, save human life. By which, of course, I mean my own.
1: Then, for the sake of your own life, sir, allow us to slip behind that tapestry while your doctor visits you.
2: Behind the arras, eh? The proper place for rats, if I remember my Hamlet correctly. Oh, that's undoubtedly the doctor now.
1: Then please let us hide. You won't regret it, I promise you.
2: Very well, you may hide. Scurry away.
1: Come on, Watson.
0: Right, you're home.
2: Come in.
3: Roderick, I had to see you.
2: Yes, so it would appear. Sylvia, if you have to come making dramatic entrances in my house at an hour that virtually represents the crack of dawn, I do wish you'd take a little more pains with your ensemble.
3: Roderick, you're...
2: Your dress is only suitable for tea and crumpets with the vicar's wife at Tooting Beck.
3: Oh, Roderick, stop trying to be facetious. I came here because I had to talk to you before David got here.
2: Well, I'm expecting him at any moment.
3: I know that. You're his closest friend, Roderick. You've got to do something for him. He's ill. He's mentally unbalanced. All he thinks about and talks about and dreams about is Angela. He's even composed a horrible piece of music that he calls...
4: Sylvia!
3: David!
4: What are you doing here?
2: Everyone's being extraordinarily melodramatic this morning. It's a pity, David, but you have not caught your wife and me in a compromising situation. Chiefly, I admit, because I find her somewhat colorless.
3: Roderick, how dare you!
2: I suggest that you leave us, my dear.
3: You!
2: I believe the word you're groping for is beast.
3: You beast!
4: Roderick, you put up a convincing caricature of being the inhuman man of the world. But if people only knew how you'd stood by me during the past year...
2: No, David, this has been a most emotional morning. For heaven's sake, don't you become lachrymose.
4: I'm not. I'm just saying that if you hadn't stood by me since Angela's death, I don't know what I'd have done.
2: You'd probably been back on your feet long before this, but you came here this morning in your professional capacity, David.
4: Yes, I know, Roderick. How are you feeling? I don't like your color.
2: I don't like my symptoms. I can't sleep. My nerves have been more than usually on edge for the past 3 weeks, David. You promised me some medicine, you know.
4: I brought it with me. It's in my bag here. You have a glass and some water?
2: Yes, on the sideboard.
4: Good. This will steady you up quite a bit. Now, I'll add a little water. So, here you are, Roderick. Drink this.
1: I wouldn't, Sir Roderick. It won't do much good to the only thing you hold sacred.
4: Sherlock Holmes, what are you doing here?
1: Your opening conversation begins to become somewhat monotonous, Dr. Stanley. I'm here because I don't like to see murder committed, even Sir Roderick's.
0: You mean that Dr. Stanley just tried to poison him?
1: Certainly. Just as he poisoned the butler, Jenkins.
4: Mr. Holmes, he had no motive.
1: I tried to protect Jenkins against Sir Roderick. I was stupid enough not to see the other motive at first.
2: Riddles are fascinating, Holmes, but not when they become personal. What are you talking about?
1: It's a simple equation, Sir Roderick. Dr. Stanley attended Jenkins during his bout of enteric. He told us himself that the butler was delirious. It was then that he must have learned Jenkins' secret, that Jenkins was the only human being who knew that Sir Roderick was responsible for Angela's suicide. Logically, he had to die first.
0: But I still don't see that...
1: Dr. Stanley does, despite his silence. Jenkins was the only human being who knew that Dr. Stanley had a motive for killing Sir Roderick.
2: This is very melodramatic, Holmes, but I haven't the faintest idea what you're talking about.
4: Nor have I, except that you seem to be laboring under the delusion that I killed Jenkins.
1: Of course you did. You had to, before you could kill Sir Roderick. Had Jenkins lived, he would have been suspicious of his master's death. But if he were out of the way, no one would have connected Sir Roderick's close friend and physician with his murder. The cellar stairs attempt failed, but last night's poison did not.
0: And now he's trying to repeat the pattern. The glass over there contains strychnine and water.
1: Of course it does.
4: I assure you, this medicine is perfectly harmless. To prove it, I shall drink it myself.
1: Stop him, Watson.
0: Put that down. Put it down, I say. It's too late.
4: That was meant for you, Roderick. It was too good for you. Considering the way you treated my sister, Angela. Angela.
0: He's dead, Holmes.
1: Yes. And you, Sir Roderick, have escaped a brother's vengeance. I'm almost sorry that I insisted on trying to save your wretched life.
2: Well, just because you have saved it, don't expect anything as conventional as thanks or remorse. My only regret is that during the past few minutes, you've enjoyed an experience granted to very few men on this earth.
0: And what is that, may I ask?
2: You have seen me speechless.

0: find something?
1: My briefcase.
0: Oh, no. Not your briefcase.
1: No? What then?
0: Well, I never had to remind Beauregard when he went off to the office.
1: Oh. Goodbye, honey.
0: That's better.
1: Beauregard. Let's see now. Hardly know where to begin here. Oh, here's a letter. Dear Mr. Gildersleeve, it has recently come to our attention that you're about to embark upon the happy venture of matrimony. Allow us to be the first to congratulate you on this important step in life. Well, have to send them an invitation. As a man of foresight, we know that you will want to look to the future, and when the time comes that we may supply you, what is this? Faithfully yours, Summerfield Deity Service. what else have we got here? Here's another one. Dear Mr. Gildersleeve, you call yourself a water commissioner? Oh, my goodness.
2: All right, Gildy, we're closing up here now. Come on.
1: Oh, hello, Judge. Dr. Pettibone, how are you, Doc?
3: Get your hat, Gildersleeve. You're coming with us.
1: What do you mean?
2: Have you forgotten what day this is?
1: No, it's Saturday.
2: Well, it's also opening day at the club.
1: By George, so it is, Horace. Opening day.
3: Come on, we got our golf clubs in the car. We'll stop the house, pick up yours. Pals will meet us out at the club.
1: Oh, gee, I'd like to, fellas, but I can't. Not today.
2: What do you mean you can't?
3: Sure, they can't open the golf season without us, the old foursome. You know that.
1: I know, fellas, but you better just go along without me.
3: Oh, nonsense. You want to get out in that old course and get some fresh air.
2: Doctor's orders, Gildy.
1: Gosh, I'd like to, but I can't. I've got important things to do.
2: What have you got to do that's so important?
1: Well, things. Besides, I promised.
2: Promised who?
1: Leela.
2: Uh-oh.
1: I promised her I'd help her with a list of invitations for the wedding.
3: Gildersleeve, don't tell me she's got you tied to her apron strings already.
2: I guess we know who's going to wear the slacks in that family.
1: No, see here, Hooker.
3: Alas, poor Gildersleeve. I knew him well. Another good man gone wrong. Well, come on, Judge. I guess we'll just have to find somebody else.
2: I'm sorry, Gildy, old man. We're going to miss you out there. Lovely day, too.
1: Gee, I'd like to, fellows.
3: You know that dog leg hole you always had trouble with? Well, they straightened it out now. They say you can drive the green in one if you're lucky. I only mention it in passing.
2: Now, don't urge him, Doc. Don't urge him. Maybe Gildy's doing the wise thing. After all, he's getting on in years.
1: Who is?
2: Perhaps he knows best. If he's reached the time of life when he feels he ought to settle down and just spend his declining years puttering around the house, I think we should let him.
1: Listen, you old goat, I'll give you two strokes a hole and beat the pants off you.
2: Well, come on then. What are we waiting for?
3: Well, boys, all even up to the 18th green. Pretty close match, I'd say.
2: Yeah, if it hadn't been for Gildersleeve's hole-in-one, we'd have beat you long ago. Lucky stiff.
1: Yeah, don't call it luck, Judgy. I was just trying to make a hole-in-one, you know.
4: Would you mind not laughing when I'm about to putt, Gildersleeve?
1: Sorry, Powers. Go right ahead.
4: Thank you.
2: That's a beauty, partner. You're surely down in five.
3: Never mind the gab, Judge. Go ahead and shoot.
2: I'll shoot, all right. It's a very difficult putt.
1: Nothing to it, Judgy. Just relax. That's the secret.
4: Gildersleeve, if you don't behave, I won't print your hole-in-one in the paper.
1: All right, Powers. You can't take a little joke. Shoot, Judge.
4: Good shot, Hooker. You're sure of a five yourself. Go ahead, Pettibone.
3: Thank you. Say, it almost went in.
2: Concede your five, Doc.
3: Thanks.
2: Looks like we'll have to play some extra holes.
1: Not if I sink my putt, Judge. If I sink this, we win.
2: Oh, don't be silly. That's an 18-footer.
1: If I can sink him from 120 yards, I can sink him from 18 feet. Every shot a little gem, fellas. Stand back, everybody. Quiet.
4: Nobody's making a sound.
1: I want it quiet anyway. Now, watch this.
3: Gildersleeve, don't get fancy. This is no time to try a one-handed putt.
1: Oh, that's one of my specialties, Doc. Look, every shot a little gem. Yeah. Pay off, boys. Pay off. Nice hot shower. That's the best part of the game. We were sailing along.
2: Terrible.
3: Cheer up, Judge. It'll be your turn to win someday.
1: That's right, Judge. Next time, I'll be your partner.
4: Of all the luck.
3: Oh, forget it, Powers. Come on, let's sing.
1: Yeah.

0: so bad.
1: Well, it was fine except for you, Judge. I think your throat has burned out a berry.
0: That reminds me, the Colts are on the winner.
1: Huh?
0: Oh, Eddie. Phil. Ah, oh, those doggone boys.
2: Yes, sir.
0: Oh, Eddie, get the drinks ready and give Mr. Gildersleeve the check.
3: Yes, sir. Oh.
1: Well, fellas, here comes the old cold finish. Hang on to your hats now, boys. Give me a towel, somebody.
4: Gildersleeve, I can see you've put on a little weight.
1: Huh?
4: What's more, I can see where you've put it.
1: Well, you're my doctor, Pettibone. If I'm overweight, it's your fault.
4: Oh, nonsense. All you need is a little more exercise.
0: That's easier said than done, Pettibone. His lady friend doesn't like to let him go out afternoons, you know.
1: That's not true. My time is absolutely my own.
5: Well, I was going to ask you, could you play in our poker game tonight?
0: Oh, no. He's got to spend the evening choosing his wedding guests.
1: Oh, is that so?
4: Maybe that's his idea of a good time. Now, Throckmorton, should we invite Auntie Grace and Uncle Henry?
1: Hey.
4: Whatever you say, dear.
1: No, cut it out, Pettibone.
0: The wedding just won't be a wedding unless we invite Cousin Percival.
1: Booker, I'm warning you.
6: Oh, I can't stand Cousin Percival.
1: Powers, would you care to step outside?
5: I can't, you darn fool. I haven't got any clothes on.
1: Oh. Well, then cancel my subscription to your newspaper. Today.
5: Don't you want to read about your hole-in-one?
1: Cancel it tomorrow.
0: Now, boys, boys, boys. Eddie, where are those coats? Eddie!
7: Coming, Judge.
5: Well, what about this poker game, Gildersleeve?
1: Gentlemen, I'm at your service. And I'll show you that in poker as in golf, Lady Luck sits on the shoulder of the best player.
5: Oh, for the love of...
1: He's just jealous, that's all.
7: Locker room. Just a minute. You, Mr. Gildersleeve.
1: Oh, thank you, Eddie. Some gentleman calling me?
7: Gentleman? No, sir. No, indeedy.
4: Step up and tell her you're going to play poker tonight, Gildy.
0: Let's hear you put her in her place, Throckmorton.
5: Remember, Gildersleeve, never ask a woman. Tell her.
1: Yeah, I know. I'll tell her. Hello? Oh, hello, Leela. Yes, I decided I'd play a little the doctor said I needed some exercise. Follows, please, please. But, Leela, I didn't understand it was definite for this afternoon. But I thought if I... But I thought if I... But I thought if I...
4: This program comes to you by electrical transcription.
1: But Leela...
5: Tell her about the poker.
1: Oh, Leela, there's a... No, we'll cut that out, Powers. What was that, Leela? Oh, Leela, don't say that. Don't cry, Leela. I've got good news for you. Yeah, I made a hole in one.
8: We were sailing along...
1: Quiet, fellas. But Leela... Please, fellas. But Leela... Oh, shut up! Shut quiet! Not you, Leela. Leela! Now look what you did. My girl hung up on me.
9: 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Now returning to the Great Gildersleeve, we find him glumly finishing up his supper with Leroy, while Marjorie, dressed to go out, sits waiting impatiently for her boyfriend, Ben.
10: Mr. Gildersleeve, I hate to see you peck at your food like this.
2: I ain't seen you eat such a light supper since the day you took Leroy to the circus.
1: Well, I can't help it, Bertie. Marjorie, don't you want something to eat? A little celery?
3: No, thank you. I'm mad now, and I'll just wait for Ben if I starve to death.
10: Where are you going, anyhow?
3: We were supposed to go to Bishop's Chop House for dinner, but we're so late now we'll never get a table. So we'll stand there for an hour, and by that time the meat will be gone, and by the time we've finished our chicken a la King, we'll be too late for the first show at the Majestic, so we'll stand in line there for an hour.
10: The guy's probably run out of gas again.
3: I wouldn't be at all surprised.
1: Don't be too hard on the boy, my dear. He probably didn't mean to be late.
3: Oh, you men always stand up for each other.
1: Now, Ben's a nice boy, but I don't think you ought to mope over him.
10: No, fair one. Do not pine for Benjamin.
3: Oh, for goodness sake.
10: There is another who could love thee truly till death do us part. Kiss me.
3: Oh, stop it, Leroy.
10: Let me take you in my arms. Let me fold you to my bosom. Let me...
1: Leroy, stop that dribble.
10: Oh, gee, I was just trying to cheer things up a little. You and Marge are so lovesick, it's terrible.
3: I am not
1: lovesick.
3: Neither
1: am I.
11: Mr. Gilfing, could I interest you in a little dessert?
2: It's chocolate pudding with vitamins B, D, and G.
1: Chocolate pudding? Bertie, we've been having chocolate pudding all the time lately.
2: Well, Mr. Gilsleeve, we ain't had chocolate pudding since week ago Tuesday. And I believe that was raspberry.
1: Give both helpings to Leroy, Bertie. I'm not myself this evening.
2: Not by a plateful. I'll go, Mr. Gilsleeve.
3: Well, there he is. 45 minutes late.
11: Good evening, Mr. Ben.
5: Oh, good evening, Bertie. Hello, Marjorie. Mr. Gilsleeve.
1: Hello, Ben.
5: Leroy.
10: Hello, Ben.
3: Well, good evening.
10: Ben, you didn't by any chance run out of gas, did you?
5: Yeah, I did.
10: Bingo!
1: Leroy.
5: Yeah, but that wasn't the reason I...
3: Ben Waterford, you make me so mad I could spit.
5: But gosh,
3: here we are an hour late, and we'll miss dinner, and we'll miss the show.
5: But Marjorie...
3: Now, you can wait for me for a change. I'm going upstairs and change my dress.
5: Yeah. Gosh.
1: Ben, my boy, they're all alike.
5: Well, Mr. Gildersleeve, if all the women act like that, all the men must be crazy.
1: They are.
10: We are crazy, we are crazy, we are nuts. Oh, we are nuts. Happy little morons. Happy little morons.
1: Leroy, that will do. You may leave the room, young man.
10: Oh, I want to hear you and Ben discuss dames.
1: Yep. Young man, go instantly.
10: Okay. What a character.
1: What was that?
10: Nothing at all.
5: He's a great kid.
1: He's a pain in the neck.
5: Well, that too. Gee, suppose Marge is ever coming down?
1: Oh, yes, my boy. Just want you to worry a little.
5: Well, I am.
1: When she comes down, there's just one thing to remember, Ben. Never ask a woman. Tell him.
5: Tell him, huh?
1: That's the secret.
5: That sounds like one of those good theories, but you don't know if she'll fly till you get her in the wind tunnel.
1: Huh? Oh. Yeah. Well, you take an example now, Ben. Take the case of a certain party I know. We'll call him Mr. A. He played golf recently when his fiancée expected him to spend the afternoon at her house.
5: Was she sore?
1: Oh, brother.
3: Well, Ben, have you got enough gas to get us downtown?
5: Well, sure. I had a gal in the back seat, but that wasn't what made me late.
3: It wasn't?
5: No, I was fixing up this little kind of a present for you. I hope you... Oh, here.
3: Oh, Ben, why didn't you tell me? Oh, I'm so embarrassed.
5: Gosh, what about me?
3: Oh, I just can't wait to look at it. Have you got a knife?
5: I left it in my other pants. New suit.
1: Here's my cigar cutter. No good for cigars, but fine for string. Here.
3: Oh, twin bracelets. Oh, Ben, they're beautiful.
5: I made them myself. Made them out of piston rings. I polished them on the lathe down at the shop.
1: I thought they were handcuffs, my boy.
3: Oh, Uncle Mort.
1: Huh?
3: Oh, they're just lovely. Ben, you were so sweet.
5: Thanks. Well, shall we get started?
3: Yes, if you've forgiven me.
5: Forgive you? Oh, gosh.
3: Well, good night, Uncle Mort.
1: Good night, my dear. Good night, my boy. Oh, Ben.
5: Yeah?
1: I think you've solved the problem of Mr. A.

0: Oh, hello, Mr. Gildersleeve. Kind of thought I'd be seeing you today.
1: Say, Peavy, you've got to help me out.
0: Well, that's what we druggists are in business for.
1: Peavy, have you ever been in a spot where you had to think fast how to please a woman?
0: Mr. Gildersleeve, I've never been out of it.
1: Well, I'm in that spot right now, Peavy. I got into a little trouble this afternoon, sort of fell among thieves, and now I've got to go over and face her. I thought maybe if I brought her a little gift of some kind, you know, kind of dazzle her and take her mind off things.
0: Very difficult to do. Very.
1: Yeah, it is, huh? You don't think she'd accept a gift?
0: Well, no, I wouldn't say that. She'll accept your gift all right, but then she'll get right back to the point.
1: Oh, I see.
0: Unless you happen to hit upon some particular weakness.
1: Weakness? How do you find that?
0: Well, the only way I know is trial and error. Now, in my own case, I was fortunate.
1: Oh?
0: I discovered Mrs. Peavy's weakness early.
1: Oh, what is her weakness? Maybe it would give me a clue.
0: Well, sir, I remember it was Atlantic City on our honeymoon. We were staying at the Breakers. Mrs. Peavy came into a small sum of money just before we were married, so we stayed there overnight.
1: Yeah. Oh, well, go on, Peavy.
0: Quite an establishment, the Breakers. Quite an establishment. I remember John Philip Sousa was opening at the Steel Pier that same weekend, and we...
1: You've told me about that, Peavy. Get to the point, will you? What was it you discovered about Mrs. Peavy?
0: Well, you know, it's a funny thing.
1: Yeah?
0: That woman has a positive mania for saltwater taffy.
1: Yes. Taffy?
0: Saltwater taffy. I bought her a 2-pound box there on the boardwalk, and I never heard another word out of her the whole trip. Of course, saltwater taffy is pretty sticky stuff.
1: Yes. Peavy, you've just given me an idea.
0: What's that?
1: Have you got any saltwater taffy?
0: No, Mr. Gildersleeve, I haven't. I'm sorry.
1: Then what's the use of telling me all this? Peavy, you can waste more time than any living mortal I know.
0: Well, I wouldn't say that. I haven't any saltwater taffy, but I'll tell you what I have got.
1: Yeah, what?
0: Some nice assorted chocolates. And they're hard to get these days.
1: Just the thing. Wrap it up, Peavy.
0: I have them already wrapped. It saves time.
1: Oh.
0: That'll be $1.63.
1: Okay, here.
0: Oh, Mr. Gildersleeve, there's just one thing. Perhaps I should have thought of it before.
1: Yeah? What was that?
0: The selection of chocolates you have there contains rather a large proportion of chewy pieces.
1: Well, that's all right. What about it?
0: Merely a precaution. You don't mind if I ask rather a personal question?
1: Go ahead, Peavy. You're a druggist.
0: About the lady in question.
1: Huh?
0: Are her teeth, shall we say, her own?
1: I've never asked her, Peavy, but I have every reason to believe that they are. Good day.
0: Good day, Mr. Gildersleeve, and good luck.

0: We could hear the voices singing, they seemed to say.
1: Well.
0: You have stolen my... Don't go away.
1: Mr. Gildersleeve, will you kindly take your foot out of my door?
0: Leela, let me explain. You didn't give me a chance this afternoon. You see, this thing came up.
1: I have heard all the explanation I care to, Throckmorton. I am not interested in any explanations that come from locker rooms.
0: Leela, I've been a foolish boy, and I'm sorry. I've come to ask your forgiveness.
1: Well, there are some things a woman just can't forgive, Throckmorton. And one of them is when a person says he'll go over an invitation list with her, and then he doesn't.
0: But Leela, wait a minute. Look, I brought you a present.
1: Present?
0: Uh-huh. All for you.
1: Well, you can come in, but only for a minute.
0: Leela, you're an angel. You know, sometimes I think I don't know how lucky I am.
1: Sometimes I don't think you do either, Throckmorton.
0: Here, from me to you, with love.
1: Well, maybe I have been too hard on you.
0: Sure, a man can make mistakes. Go ahead and open it. After all, we're all human. You wouldn't love me if I weren't human, would you, Leela?
1: No, I guess not, Throckmorton. Gracious, I'm so excited. I wonder what's in it.
0: Oh, I'll tell you. It's candy.
1: Candy? Mm-hmm. Oh, it's so long since I've had any. Throckmorton, you're a...
0: Leela, what is it?
1: Mr. Gildersleeve, you may take your candy and go elsewhere with it.
0: Huh?
1: Here.
0: What's this? What if you're careworn and wrinkled? What if your hair's turned to gray? To me, you'll always be Mother, the dear one we honor today. Oh, Peavy!

0: brothers, you better be lucky tonight. Yeah, you're all ready to deal out.
1: Well, hello, boys. Make lots of noise. Deal me in.
2: Gildersleeve.
3: Well, I'll be done.
1: You're surprised to see me, huh, fellas? I told you I'd be here. Deal me in.
0: I never thought you'd make it. How'd you get away?
1: No problem at all. I simply said, Leela, I promised the boys I'd play poker tonight, and I always keep my promises. And she said, all right, dear, just whatever you think best. Good night, everybody.

0: Music on this program was under the direction of Claude Sweet, and this is Ken Carpenter speaking for the Kraft Cheese Company and inviting you to listen in again next week for the further adventures of the Great Gildersleeve.
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0: with our special guest, Ronald Regan, yours truly, Bill Goodwin, V. Benaderet, Hal March, Marvin Miller, Harry Lubin, and the Amident Orchestra. For healthy laughter, it's George and Gracie. And for healthier teeth, for fewer cavities, it's Amident Toothpaste. The theatrical club to which George Burns belongs, the Friars, is giving a testimonial dinner for movie star Ronald Regan, and George is going to be one of the speakers. We find him now preparing his speech.
1: Gracie, I've got a very funny opening. Would you like to hear it?
2: I'd love to.
1: Friars, friends, Toastmaster, and honored guest Ronnie Regan. As I look at our guest of honor, I'm reminded of a story. It seems
2: that
1: George,
2: you... I heard a terribly funny story that would make a great opening for your speech.
1: Look, I've got an opening. As I look at our... Gracie, please.
2: Oh, I can't help it, George. It's the funniest story I ever heard.
1: Well, if it's that funny, let's hear it.
2: Wish I could remember it.
1: I'll use the opening I've got. As
2: you know,
1: I look at
2: it seems a shame to have to write a whole new speech. Why don't you just change the name and use the same speech you made for Sophie Tucker?
1: Brilliant idea. I'll say, tonight we pay tribute to Ronnie Regan, the last of the Red Hot Mamas. Gracie, what I said about Sophie Tucker wouldn't fit Ronnie Regan.
2: No, huh?
1: No. You see, one was discovered singing in a restaurant and the other playing football.
2: Oh, really? Where did Sophie play football?
1: For Notre Dame.
2: Oh, you're right. That wouldn't fit Ronnie.
1: Oh, no. For your information, Gracie, Ronnie was an outstanding back.
2: Well, Sophie's outstanding on both sides.
1: Look, what I need is some facts about Ronnie's life so I could finish this speech.
2: You know, I can tell you what the girls at the beauty shop say about Ronnie Regan. Some of them have dated him.
1: They
2: have? Mm-hmm. You know how girls feel about handsome movie stars.
1: Sure.
2: Well, I found out handsome movie stars feel the same way about girls.
1: I imagine Ronnie's popular with the girls.
2: Yeah, well, you know, it's hard to decide who's more popular, Ronnie or Bill Goodwin.
1: It's neck and neck, huh?
2: Every night.
1: Yeah, let it go.
2: Well, have I been a help to you, George?
1: Tremendous.
2: Oh, I'm
1: Tremendous. Glad.
2: I wanted to put you in a good mood before I told you about the dream I had last night.
1: What was that?
2: Well, I dreamt that you bought me a 1950 Cadillac, and I bought you a necktie.
1: That was a nice dream.
2: Yeah, here's the tie. Well, I've kept my end of the bargain.
1: And now I'm supposed to buy you a Cadillac.
2: Well, sure, because I dreamt it and dreams come true.
1: Well, tonight you can dream that I've changed my mind. Forget the whole idea.
2: But, George, this isn't my idea. It came from my subconscious mind.
1: There's another one? Look, honey, I wasn't born yesterday. I know that. Come in.
3: Hello, Gracie. Hello, George.
1: Hiya, Blanche.
3: I just had to come over and tell you the dream I had about you two last night.
2: About us, Blanche?
3: Yes. I dreamt that George bought you a 1950 Buick.
2: A Cadillac.
3: Oh, that's right. Cadillac.
2: No.
3: Yes.
2: Well, that's remarkable. I had exactly the same dream.
3: No.
2: Yes.
1: Have you two Dolly sisters finished your act? Well?
2: Act?
1: I know you cooked this up.
2: Cooked it up?
1: What do you think I am, a jerk?
3: You better take that one alone, Gracie. I'm liable to ad-lib you right into a Ford.
1: Look, Rosie and Jenny. I'm not even getting a Ford, so relax. And as long as you're here, Blanche, I'd like you to listen to the opening of my speech.
2: Oh, it's for the Ronnie Regan dinner at the Friars Club, Blanche.
3: All right.
1: Friars, friends, Toastmaster, and honored guest Ronnie Regan. As I look at our guest of honor, I'm reminded of a story. It seems
4: that... Oh, George, I heard a wonderful story that'll fit right in there.
1: I've got a story, you see.
4: Not as funny as this one.
1: No.
4: The husband said to his wife, "Why didn't you mend the holes in my socks?" And she said, "You didn't buy that fur coat I wanted, so I figured if you didn't give a rap, I didn't give a darn."
1: What's that got to do with Ronnie Regan?
2: Well, he wears socks.
1: Look, will you listen to my opening, please? Friars, come in.
5: Hello, George. Hello, Gracie.
2: Oh, hello, Harry.
1: Hi, Harry. If you're looking for your wife, here she is.
5: No, George. I just dropped by to tell you about the dream I had last night. I dreamt that you bought Gracie a 1950 car.
2: No.
5: Yes.
4: I dreamt the same thing.
5: No.
4: Yes.
1: Well, Harry Richmond is back with the Dolly Sisters again.
2: George.
1: You can all relax. I'm not going to buy a 1950 car. We don't need it. It would be different if our car was a wreck.
2: It would, huh?
1: Come back here, Gracie. I wish I had some facts about Ronnie's life so I could finish the speech.
2: Well, I'll go over to his house and interview him for you.
1: Never mind. I'll get the information.
2: Oh, well, you'll be too busy buying me a Cadillac. Come on, Blanche. You can go along and meet Ronald Regan in person.
4: Oh, Gracie.
5: Isn't that disgusting?
1: Gracie is staying here.
5: And so are you, Blanche. Ronald Regan is nothing to get excited about. He's no different from me. We're both men. We're both flesh and blood.
3: Yeah. Except you got the flesh and he got the blood.
1: Just stay away from Regan's house.
2: Oh, come on, Blanche. Let's go out in the kitchen and have a cup of coffee.
4: Okay, Gracie.
1: Some idea.
5: That wife of yours kills me, George. Imagine thinking she could get a new car with that dream idea.
1: Oh, I don't think she really expected it to work, Harry. She does those things for kicks. I remember once. Come in.
6: Mr. Burns?
1: Yes?
6: Hi, Mr. Brown from Hillcrest Motors. I've got your new Cadillac out front. You will just sign here, please?
1: I'm not buying a new Cadillac.
6: But... Mr. Burns, I spent all day yesterday with your wife answering her questions, explaining the car to her. Mr. Burns, I've earned this sale.
1: I'm sorry, Mr. Burns.
6: Do you know what she asked me to do? Put the windshield wipers on the inside so they wouldn't get wet when it rained.
1: Well, look, I don't...
6: And listen, all the time she was talking, she kept running the automatic windows up and down.
1: What for?
6: She was cracking nuts.
1: Well, look, Mr. Brown, maybe in a year or two I'll buy a car from you. But right now you can do me a little favor.
6: Like what?
1: Well, you're a salesman and you listen to lots of speeches. Listen to the opening of this speech and see what you think of it.
6: Okay.
1: Friars, friends, Toastmaster, and honored guest Ronnie Regan. As I look at our guest of honor, I'm reminded of a story. It seems...
6: Oh, say, I heard a dilly you can use, Mr. Burns.
1: Look,
6: these three old men, 75, 85, and 95, are discussing how they'd like to die. And the first one says, I'd like to get it over fast, crash in a jet plane. And the second one says, I'll take freezing, that's just like going to sleep. And they both turn to the 95-year-old and said, well, how about you, Pop? And he says, I'd like to be shot by a jealous husband.
1: Goodbye, Mr. Brown.
6: Goodbye, Mr. Burns. You know, it sounds like you got a great speech.
1: I'm glad you like it. Schmo.
5: Hey, George.
1: Yes?
5: I just looked out in the kitchen. Our wives are gone. I'll bet anything they went to Regan's house.
1: Don't be silly, Harry. We gave them orders not to. They wouldn't dare.
5: Yeah, I guess you're right. They wouldn't dare.
1: Of course not.
2: Well, here we are, Blanche. This is Ronald Regan's house.
4: Oh, Gracie, I'm so excited. Imagine meeting that big, handsome movie star in person.
2: Oh, well, now don't expect too much, Blanche. You know on the screen they use all kinds of tricks to make those movie stars look good. Makeup and putty and built-up shoes and girdles and wigs and goodness knows what all. You may get quite a shock when you see Ronald Regan. Did you hear what I said?
4: No, what did you say?
2: Well, Blanche, I said, you may get... I said, you may get quite a shock when you see Ronnie Regan.
4: Oh, I don't think so. I've seen him from a distance. What a man. 6 feet.
2: There you are. On the screen, you only see two.
4: Just ring the doorbell, Gracie. You see how wrong you are.
2: All right. But don't say I didn't warn you. I've heard about these things, you know.
7: Yes, please, ladies. This humble person may be of assistance.
2: Well, caught you without your makeup, eh, Mr. Regan?
4: Oh, Gracie.
7: Excuse, please. Me not Mr. Regan. Me, Mr. Regan's boy.
2: His boy, huh? Do you look like your father?
4: Gracie, he's not Ronald Regan's son. He's a houseboy. He works for him.
2: Oh.
7: Yes, me Wong.
2: Well, it's big of you to admit it. Is the Mr. Regan at home?
7: No, but I expect him very soon. Please to come in and wait.
2: Oh, we'd love to.
4: I'll say.
2: Oh, isn't this exciting, Blanche, being in Ronnie Regan's home?
4: Oh, it's like a dream. If he walks in that door, I hope somebody pinches me.
2: Well, don't count on it, Blanche. He's a very nice boy.
4: Well, anyway, I can't wait for him to get here.
2: Oh,

This is Bill Goodwin, folks. Did you or any member of your family have to have a tooth filled last year? And are you still using the same toothpaste you used when those cavities occurred? Well, if that's the case, tell me this. How can you expect to have fewer cavities, less tooth decay, until you change to a toothpaste that has proven it can reduce tooth decay? Give yourself and your children the benefit of that wonderful new discovery, Amident, the ammoniated toothpaste. Remember, if you're using today the same toothpaste you used a year ago, your toothpaste is not ammoniated. It has not changed its formula to include the new anti-decay ingredients. It can do no more to reduce tooth decay than it did last year. So why not use a little plain common sense? You want fewer cavities for yourself and certainly your children. Change your toothpaste. Change away from the toothpaste that has not been able to prevent the cavities you had last year. Change to Amident ammoniated toothpaste, the toothpaste that has proved it can reduce tooth decay by regular daily use. That's A-M-M-I-D-E-N-T, Amident. And remember, Amident toothpaste and Amident tooth powder are recommended by more dentists than any other dentifrice in America.

0: And now, back to the home of movie star Ronnie Regan, where Gracie and Blanche are awaiting his arrival.
1: Oh, I just saw him drive in the driveway, Blanche. It won't be long now.
2: Oh, Gracie, I'm so nervous. I just know I'll stutter and stammer when I meet him.
1: Oh, now calm down. You'll be all right.
2: I'll practice my diction. Hello, Bronco.
1: I think he'd like it better if you just said hello, Mr. Regan.
2: My knees are shaking. I'm going to stand behind this chair so I'll have something to lean on.
3: Oh, Wong, I'm... Well, looks like I have company.
1: How now, Brown Cow? I mean, hello, Mr. Regan.
3: You're Gracie Allen, aren't you?
1: That's right.
3: And look who's behind the chair. It's George.
1: What? Oh, no, this is my friend Blanche Morton.
3: Oh, I'm terribly sorry. Please forgive me, Blanche. Is it all right if I call you Blanche?
2: Yeah, I like it better than George.
3: Imagine thinking you were a man. Well, it's the fault of the light in here. I'll make it dimmer. Please sit down, ladies. Now, to what do I owe the pleasure of this visit?
1: Oh, well, we want to find out all about your life, Mr. Regan. You see, George is going to make a speech at your dinner.
3: Yes, so I've been warned. Told.
1: Well, now, tell me all about yourself, and I'll make notes for George.
3: Very well. I'll start by telling you where I came from. I was raised on a farm in Illinois.
1: Well, that certainly beats California. All they can raise out here is vegetables.
3: I meant that my father had a farm and I grew up on it.
1: Oh!
3: I went to a country school. This will sound corny, but I actually had to walk 4 miles to the schoolhouse.
1: You poor boy. Did you go to college?
3: Yes, I went to college on a scholarship.
1: That certainly beat walking, didn't it?
3: Yes.
1: Well, tell me more about the farm. Did you raise any silos?
3: One of the biggest in Illinois, until a cyclone came along. I remember one summer we had 3 cyclones.
1: Really?
3: Yeah, but we had a good cyclone seller.
1: Oh, he must have been good if he sold you 3 cyclones. Well, so much for your boyhood days. Now, I want to know all about you now. How old are you?
3: You mean before we started this interview or now? I've aged considerably.
1: Well, how old are you now? And tell the truth, Mr. Regan. I think it's silly for people to lie about their age.
3: Well, I'd say I'm about your age.
1: Oh, and out of college already?
3: Yes.
1: Now, tell me some exciting things that have happened to you.
3: Well, I've had a few narrow escapes hunting. See the bearskin rug in front of the fireplace?
1: Yes.
3: Well, that bear charged me.
1: How much?
3: He attacked me. If I hadn't gotten him, he'd have gotten me.
1: Oh. I'm awfully glad it was him. He makes a much better rug.
3: Thanks.
1: Now, is that the most nerve-wracking experience you've ever had?
3: Let's say it was the second most nerve-wracking.
1: When was the first?
3: It isn't over yet.
1: Well, now tell me all about how you happened to get into it.
4: In. Hi, George.
5: Oh, hello, Bill. I'm glad you dropped by. Would you listen to the opening of my Ronnie Regan speech and see what you think of it?
4: Oh, sure, George. But listen, first let me tell you about the dream I had last night.
5: I dreamt that you bought Gracie a 1950 Cadillac.
4: Yeah, how'd you know?
5: You're the fourth dream I've seen walking. How did Gracie get you into this plot?
4: Well, she said she'd let me borrow the car to take my girls out.
5: You've got a car.
4: Well, it's a coupe. It only holds 3 girls.
5: Got to keep coming back to Hollywood and Vine for a refill. Well, the new car is out.
4: Well, okay, I did my best. Let's hear the opening of your speech.
5: I think it's pretty funny, Bill. Friars, friends, Toastmaster, and honored guest, Ronnie Regan. As I look at our guest of honor, I'm reminded of a story. It seems...
4: Well, go on.
5: Thanks.
3: It seems there were...
4: Hey, I just thought of a story. Doris, a girl was leaving home for the big city, so her mother said, "Now, Doris, don't ever let a man come to your apartment, because if you do, Mother will worry." So the daughter said, "Okay, Mom, I'll go to his apartment and let his mother worry."
5: Doesn't Afra have any straight men?
4: Now, just relax, Doris. What are you going to say about Ronnie Regan after your opening?
5: Well, I'll tell about him being the president of the Screen Actors Guild.
4: Oh, yeah, that lucky dog.
5: That's how he gets the girls.
4: What?
5: He got a law passed. Whenever a screen actor gets married, his little black book automatically goes to the president.
4: Look at December alone. Jimmy Stewart, Cary Grant, and Clark Gable. He hit the jackpot.
1: Hello, dear. Hello, Bill. Look who I brought back with me.
5: Well, Ronnie, come in. Glad to see you.
3: Hello, George. Hiya, Bill.
4: Hello, Lucky.
1: Johnny, tell George about the dream you had last night.
5: Oh, yes.
4: Just tell me the model.
5: I know the rest of it.
3: A convertible.
5: Thanks.
1: I had a wonderful interview with Ronnie, George. I'll tell you about it as soon as I make us all some tea.
5: Good idea, Gracie. How would you like it, fellas?
3: I'll take a slice of lemon.
4: Just sugar for me.
5: I'll take cream.
1: Nobody wants tea, huh?
5: Just bring the other stuff, yes. Ronnie, I called Warner Brothers and got all the dope I needed for my speech. I'm sorry Gracie bothered you.
3: Oh, I didn't mind. But man, how do you stand it every day?
5: It isn't easy. Once I decided to throw myself under a train.
3: Oh, George, you shouldn't have done it.
5: I didn't.
3: Oh.
5: I'll go collect my notes and run through my speech for you.
3: Okay, George.
4: Hey, listen, Ron, I've been waiting to get you alone. What do you take for Gable's book?
3: No sale, Bill.
4: But, Ronnie, you've got so many. To date all those beautiful dolls, you'll have to live to be 150.
3: With that incentive, I might make it.
4: Well, you'd know more about that than I would. You're closer.
3: I wouldn't talk, Bill. You're pushing 40.
4: Well, if I'm pushing it, you're dragging it.
3: Are you kidding? The girls are starting to call you the grand old man of Mulholland.
4: Listen, I could take a girl away from you with my hands tied behind me.
3: That's the only way they'll go out with you.
4: Ooh, I wish there was a girl here right now so I...
1: Well, here you are, boys. A slice of lemon and a lump of sugar.
4: Gracie, my romantic technique has been challenged by this character actor. Now, just for a minute, would you pretend that you're single?
3: Yes, Gracie, we'll try our techniques on you. Now, forget that you're married to George Burns.
1: But, oh, it takes time to forget a thing like that.
4: Well...
1: Well, that's long enough.
4: Okay, Ronnie, you start.
3: Ah, Gracie, you're lovely, beautiful, enchanting. I kiss your hand.
1: Oh.
4: All right. Now it's my turn.
1: Oh, you love it, Bill. It tickles.
4: No, Gracie. It's my turn to show my technique, my line.
3: What line? Come with me, Gracie. We'll drive through the park.
4: Come with me, Gracie. We'll drive to the ocean and watch the moonlight on the water.
3: We'll go dining and dancing.
4: We'll have champagne and caviar.
3: We'll brush our teeth with amidant ammoniated toothpaste.
4: What?
3: You can't top that, Bill. Girls love amidant toothpaste.
4: Wait a minute. That's my line.
3: It leaves your mouth feeling fresh and clean, your teeth bright and sparkling. Amidant is a grand wake-up toothpaste.
4: Ronnie, don't say it so good. I got a living to make.
3: More dentists recommend Amadent than any other dentifrice. How about it, Gracie?
1: I'll go with you, Ronnie.
4: Oh, no, you won't. If he's furnishing Amadent toothpaste, I'm going with him.
5: Well, Ronnie, I've got my speech all ready. Sit down, everyone, and give a lesson.
4: Okay, George.
5: Friars, friends, Toastmaster, and honored guest, Ronnie Regan. As I look at our guest of honor, I'm reminded of a story. It seems that...
3: Oh, George, I know a story that'll be great in that spot.
5: You like mine, Ronnie.
3: Ah, but where did you hear this one? A spinster schoolteacher, sweet 36, and never been kissed, has her first date. Well, the moonlight, a smooth line, the fella kisses her. Immediately, she bursts out crying. She says, oh, how can I ever face those dear, sweet, innocent children tomorrow with two black marks against me? The fella says, what do you mean, two? She says, well, you're going to kiss me again, aren't you?
5: Ronnie, that'll never get a laugh. Now, please, everyone, let me do my speech. Friars, friends, Toastmasters...
1: Now, I think it's terrible the way everybody interrupts, Judge. Go ahead, dear.
5: Thanks. Friars, friends, Toastmasters...
1: Any man who's nice enough to buy his wife a Cadillac certainly deserves to try out his speech. Go ahead, Judge.
5: Friars, friends,
1: Probably a wonderful speech. Show them, dear.
5: Friars,
1: George
5: friends,
1: is a fine speaker.
5: Oh, no, I can't continue. And in conclusion, ladies and gentlemen, I can only wish Ronnie Regan the success and happiness that he so richly deserves. I thank you. How long did that run, Gracie?
1: Exactly 10 minutes, Judge, and it's a beautiful speech.
5: Well, thanks for listening to it.
1: Oh, it was a pleasure, darling. Doesn't this new Cadillac ride beautifully?
5: Yes.
4: Just swell in the back seat, too, isn't it, Ron?
3: Wonderful. But how come the windshield wiper's on the inside?
5: I'll explain that sometime, Ronnie.

0: George and Gracie will return in just a moment. Join us again next Wednesday when we'll all be back. George Burns, Gracie Allen, Harry Lubin and the Amident Orchestra, and yours truly, Bill Goodwin. 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The George Burns and Gracie Allen program was transcribed in Hollywood, written by Paul Henning, Sid Dorfman, Larry Klein, and Harvey Helm, and produced by William Burns. And now here are our stars.
1: Gracie, next week our guest star will be the Bank of America.
2: The Bank of America?
1: Well, the same thing. Al Jolson.
2: Oh, he's wonderful. George, you know that $1 million robbery back in Boston? Do you think any of that money was Jolson's?
1: No, Gracie. Those armored trucks are too small to carry Jolson's loot. The Navy moves his money in battleships.
2: Oh, so that's why the Missouri got stuck in the mud.
1: Yeah, that did it. See you next week, Jolie. Good night, folks.

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1: The American Broadcasting Company presents another in a series of dramatic programs, The Clock.

0: A good watch will run indefinitely, neither too fast nor too slow. And what little regulation it may need is usually minor. The same can be said of the normal mind. But a watch that has been tampered with exaggerates the passage of time. The wheels may run too slowly or too fast. This is not always apparent to the casual observer, however, at least on the surface. And the human mind that becomes abnormal is not always an easily detectable thing. Even though that mind may house an appetite for murder.
1: They told me at the hospital that I was the homicidal type. Can you imagine me? A perfectly normal girl with a sweet disposition. I guess that's why I didn't like the place. Everybody was nuts in the joint but myself. So one night I found a loose bar in one of the windows, and I let myself out by climbing down some knotted bed sheets. Say, they must have been a sight to see when they found out I was gone. And I took my nail file with me. When I reached St. Louis, I naturally got myself a job. I'm a manicurist, but only for men, see? And if I say so myself, I can dress up any barbershop in town. When the bald heads let me hold their fingers, they forget about their business troubles. And they always feel at home with a nice, sweet, respectable girl like me.
2: So your name is Mabel?
1: Yeah, what's yours?
2: Charlie.
1: I used to know a Charlie once in Dallas, Texas. And he was just as cute as you. Left hand, please.
2: How long you been around here, Mabel?
1: Oh, just a little while.
2: You got any boyfriends?
1: One or two.
2: But nothing steady, huh?
1: No. Say, that's a classy ring you got there.
2: 4 carats.

0: You're squeezing my hand.
1: That's what it's for, ain't it?
0: It all depends. I know who's doing the squeeze.
1: What's on your date book for tonight?
0: Nothing much. Movie, maybe. And then to bed.
1: You want to make that a nightclub and a show?
0: I might.
1: When do you knock off here?
0: 6.
1: I'll be outside waiting, baby. 5 minutes of.
0: And I'll be looking for you. Charlie. He took me to a chop suey joint, and then we found a bar. The floor show was rotten, so we didn't stay too long. And Charlie wanted to go for a nice long walk in the park. But he got tired even quicker than I thought he would. And we sat down on a bench right near the lake.
1: Ah, it's quiet here.
0: Yeah.
1: And we're all alone.
0: You're going to try to get fresh now, Charlie?
1: You know the routine.
0: Are you married?
1: Yeah, but my wife don't understand me.
0: That's how it goes.
1: But you're the kind of a girl who does. From the minute I met you, I figured you were just my type. You know, Mabel, I could go for a kid like you. Nice, sweet kid. Big, blue, innocent eyes.
0: He looked at me and I looked at him. And then he bent over to give me a kiss. I remember his face smelled from some kind of a shaving lotion. And I noticed the sweat on his upper lip as I opened my handbag and took out the nail file. And I also remember how his eyes bulged out like marbles as I jammed the file through the back of his wrinkled neck. I didn't do it for the diamonds, the wallet. Although I figured I might as well take him with me as long as he wasn't going to use them anymore. And anybody who says I did it for the diamonds ought to be ashamed. I did it because I liked to do it. I don't know why. And a girl's got to have a little fun every once in a while. The next one I met was Alfred. And he was a doll. And it wasn't long before we got well acquainted. So you're in the messenger business?
2: Well, not exactly. I mean, I don't own the firm. I'm just one of the bonded carriers.
0: What's that?
2: Well, we carry stocks and cash from one place to another. That's about all there is to it.
0: Right hand, please. Uh-huh. I bet that's dangerous.
2: My work? No. You see, most people on the street don't even know I got something valuable in my briefcase when I make a delivery. And besides, I carry a gun.
0: Oh, a gun?
2: Don't be afraid, Mabel. I ain't got it with me now.
0: I used to know a fella named Alfred in Dallas, Texas.
2: Did he look like me?
0: Not half so nice.
2: I never met a girl who was half as nice as you.
0: Oh, you're just saying that to kid me.
2: No, on the level, I mean it.
0: You married Alfred?
2: No, but I hope to be someday.
0: You'd be a nice catch for any girl.
2: I don't make too much dough, even though I carry a lot of it around. But if a girl don't mind a movie and a glass of beer, I can provide her with an entertaining evening.
0: Don't sound bad.
2: How about him, Mabel?
0: I'll let you know.
2: I usually make my last delivery on Friday afternoon about 3 o'clock. I could meet you later or we could step out.
0: Where's your office, Alfred?
2: On Front Street.
0: Oh, say, that's funny. I live on Revere. That's 3 blocks away.
2: You want me to call for you?
0: Sure.
2: At 4 after I make my delivery?
0: Okay, Alfred, at 4. But give me your office phone number just in case something comes up and I got to call it off.
2: I'll put it down, but try to keep the date, Mabel. I promise you'll have fun.
0: If I keep it, Alfred, I know I will. I got off at 1 on Friday, and at 2:30 sharp, I called the number Alfred gave me. I don't know why, I just couldn't wait until 4. I guess I just had a yen or something, and I was looking for excitement. Alfred?
3: Yeah?
0: This is Mabel.
3: Oh, hello. You're not calling off our date?
0: No, I just want to make it sooner, that's all.
3: Sooner?
0: Can you pick me up in 15 minutes?
3: But I got a delivery to make.
0: I'll make it with you. Don't you want company?
3: It's against the rules.
0: Oh, don't be like that. I'm lonesome. And besides, some guy's been pestering me all day. He's dying to take me out, and he said he might come over. I want to avoid him if I can.
3: You calling from Revere Street?
0: Yes. Number 71 where I live. Hurry, Alfred, and then after you make that delivery, we'll have some fun.
3: Okay, baby. I'll be right over.
0: And I'll be waiting.

0: made me lie that way. I don't live on Revere. And I don't know what made me go to number 71 and hang around the hall. Ha! I must be mischievous, huh? I guess I'm just a card. Alfred?
1: Oh, hello, kid.
0: I thought I'd wait for you here in the hall and save time.
1: Let's get going. I want to get rid of this package of money I got and quit for the day.
0: Oh, you're cute, Alfred.
1: What?
0: You're really cute.
1: Uh-huh. You think so?
0: Then you and I are going to have lots of fun. Oh, dear.
1: What's the matter?
0: The bow on my shoe just got untied.
1: Oh, here, let me do it.
0: Oh, you darling.
1: No trouble, Mabel. No trouble at all. No trouble at all.
0: He had curly hair, and I could see it needed cutting when he bent over to tie the bow. And the curls ran down the back of his neck to the point where I stuck the file. Oh, the papers were full of it, and you can imagine what they said. Messenger robbed of 10,000 in cash. The liars, it was only 9,804. And then they said he was killed for the money. Ain't that a sketch? Besmirching a nice girl's reputation like that, when all I wanted was a thrill. The feel of the file as it went through his neck. It almost made me giggle. And a girl's got a right to catch herself a laugh. The next week, I left my job and set myself up in a fancy flat. I got some snappy clothes in the high-class shops, and when I walked down the avenue, I looked like a lady. It was one of those walks, by the way, when I first met Harry.
2: Oh, excuse me.
0: You talking to me?
2: Yeah, you happen to know where High Street is?
0: On the other side of town. Just follow this avenue.
2: Thanks a lot. You going my way?
0: Well, yeah.
2: You like a lift?
0: I guess I wouldn't mind.
2: Good. Hop in.
0: I don't want you to think I do this as a regular practice.
3: Oh, no.
0: I mean, I'm not the kind who lets herself get picked up by any Tom, Dick, or Harry.
3: That's funny.
0: What is?
3: That's my name.
0: Harry?
3: Yeah. What's yours?
0: Mabel.
3: Glad to know you, Mabel.
0: The feeling is mutual.
3: Where are you bound for? I'll take you wherever you want to go.
0: I'm not particular.
3: No kidding? Well, in that case, how about some lunch? I know a place pretty close. Maison Rouge.
0: Frenchy?
3: Uh-huh.
0: Oh, I say, that sounds good. You know I'm crazy about frog's legs.
3: Yeah. Your own ain't doing so bad.
0: Now, don't be so chummy.
3: How about it, Mabel? Should we put on the feedback?
0: Did I say no?
3: Okay.
0: It must have cost plenty.
3: It didn't come cheap.
0: What line of business are you in?
3: I'm retired.
0: You mean it?
3: Well, it's like being retired. I make my dough the easy way.
0: On what?
3: Horses.
0: You raise horses?
3: No, I play them. I play anything, baby. As long as it pays off good.
0: You're a gambler.
3: That's the idea.
0: I never met a gambler before.
3: And you got a treat coming, kid.
0: Watch your drive and use two hands.
3: Yeah, you and I will get along, Mabel.
0: Oh, sure. We'll get along. Just fine. Harry took me out every night for a week, and we had a lot of fun. He had money to burn, and he spent it like a sport. That's why I was kind of sorry when our friendship had to end.
3: Hello, Mabel.
0: Say, what's a big idea? I've been waiting on this corner for 20 minutes.
3: Oh, sorry I was late, honey. I had a little business to attend. Look.
0: Harry, where did you get all that money?
3: Crap game. Big one. Joe Lorre was in on it, and Louis Crane, two big-shot gamblers. And the luck was running for baby.
0: How much money is in that roll?
3: 50 grand.
0: Oh, I didn't think there was that much money in the world.
3: There's more where that came from, honey. And baby's gonna get it. Now, how about we celebrate, huh? I know a classy roadhouse just outside of town.
0: You mean you're going to carry all that cash around with you?
3: Why not? I'll bank it in the morning. I'd just as soon have it on me as leave it at home. It's safer with me. After all, who have I got to be afraid of? You?
0: That's a laugh. I scream when I see a mouse.
3: But you need us a protector, honey.
0: Somebody like you?
3: Why not? You're too innocent to be running around without a guy to keep an eye on you. And I'm setting myself up as candidate number one.
0: Come on, Harry. Let's go to that place you talked about. I'm dying for dance.
3: Me too. Then maybe later on we can get better acquainted.

0: sure you can drive, Harry?
1: Yeah, sure. No question about it.
0: You had a lot to drink?
1: Yeah, I'm all right. I'm all right.
0: That place was nice. I gotta go back there one day.
1: You mean we gotta go back, don't you?
0: Sure. We.
1: What are you doing?
0: Filing my name.
1: There's some file you got there. Looks more like a stiletto.
0: Oh, Harry, you're tired.
1: No, I ain't.
0: It's dangerous to drive when you're tired. Why don't you park for 15 minutes and take a little nap?
1: Here? In the woods?
0: Hmm. You can rest on my shoulder if you like.
1: That's what I call an offer I can't refuse. Am I crowding you, Mabel?
0: No. Rest your head over here.
2: You know, you were right. I am a little tired.
0: I told you.
1: If I grab a couple of winks, don't forget to wake me up.
0: You go to sleep, Harry. You'll get a nice. The drinks made him good and sleepy, and he closed his eyes. It was so quiet out there and so peaceful. And poor Harry was so very, very tired. That's why I figured I did him a good turn. You see, he didn't have to wake up anymore at all after I slid the nail file into his throat.

0: When a man gambles with a deck of cards, his luck might run for hours. When he risks his neck in a speeding car, he's fortunate if it lasts for minutes. But no one can set a time limit on how long your luck will run when you're getting away with murder.
1: Well, by that time, I guess I was just about the happiest girl alive. I had everything I wanted, didn't I? Well, almost everything. Because after all, even $50,000 just goes so far. When I first saw Brandon, I got a tingle up and down my spine. Charlie was fat and Alfred was cute and Harry was tough. But Brandon was elegant. My, oh my, but he sure was class. When he knocked on my door that first night, he was wearing evening trousers and patent leather shoes and a red silk dressing gown that only went halfway down, just like in the movies. And he had a monocle stuck in one eye and a long cigarette holder. And the way he talked, she just wanted to listen all day long.
0: I beg your pardon. I do hope I'm not disturbing you.
1: Oh, not at all.
0: I wonder if I could borrow a lemon.
1: A lemon?
0: Yes, an ordinary lemon.
1: Oh, are you sure?
0: Thank you kindly. I need the lemon because I'm mixing a drink for myself. A tall drink to cool the inner man.
1: Tall drinks are nice, especially when it's hot.
0: True, very true. Would you care to join me in my flat? I don't mean to be rude, of course, and please forgive me if I appear too forward.
1: Oh, that's all right. We're neighbors, so I'm not insulted. What's your name?
0: Brandon. And yours?
1: Mabel.
0: Happy to know you, Mabel. We really should have met before.
1: Well, there's nothing like making up for lost time, and we can start right now. I'll bring the lemon.

0: It's odd we haven't met before. We've both been living here for over a month.
1: I noticed you in the elevator one day. I remember because you were wearing specs.
0: Where are you from?
1: California. My father was a rancher, and when he died, I left home. My father made a lot of money, and he never had time to enjoy it. I'm his heir.
0: I'm from New York, Mabel, and I'm more or less of an heir myself.
1: Really?
0: My father was an Englishman, Sir Brandon Montague. Perhaps you've heard of him?
1: I don't know much about foreigners.
0: Of course, my mother was American, and so am I.
1: I used to know a man named Brandon in Dallas, Texas.
0: No relation of mine, I'm sure. Will you have another drink?
1: Why not? I like your apartment, Brandon.
0: Oh, it's not quite what I had in mind, but in times like these.
1: Who's the lady in that painting on the wall?
0: Oh, my first wife, Dolores. Beautiful, isn't she?
1: I'll see.
0: We were divorced some years ago. I'm footloose and fancy-free now.
1: Me too. It's got its advantages, but then you get lonesome.
0: Yes, I know how it is. However, when one is lucky enough to meet someone as charming as you, Mabel, one thanks one's lucky stars for being free.
1: Oh, now, isn't that sweet?
0: Here's your drink. Here's good health.
1: Yes, good health. Brandon and I saw a lot of each other. My goodness, but he sure was smart. He knew all about everything, like Latin and algebra, to say nothing of how to compliment a girl. We used to talk and talk in his apartment or in mine. And believe it or not, he never made a pass. A gentleman, that's what he was. A perfect gentleman.
0: And some of my ancestors on my father's side came over with William the Conqueror. To England, I mean.
1: Oh, you sure have got a family history, Brandon.
0: And you?
1: I'm just a rich man's daughter who's looking for a friend.
0: I'd be honored if you accepted me into that category.
1: Then can I ask your advice?
0: Oh, please do, concerning anything.
1: I'm anxious to invest some money.
0: In what?
1: Something safe. I feel it ain't right to have all that dough just lying around. I want to put it to work.
0: Well, there are several worthwhile investments that I know of. I happen to be an investor in several of them myself. Of course, I do have one idiosyncrasy.
1: What's an
0: idiosyncrasy?
1: Huh? What you said.
0: Oh, a constitutional peculiarity, more or less of a special, peculiar characteristic.
1: Oh.
0: And my idiosyncrasy is a fear of banks.
1: Yeah?
0: Somehow I don't trust banks. I don't know why.
1: But where do you keep your money?
0: In a wall safe over there. I had it installed by an expert. It contains my valuables and my cash. Most of it, at any rate.
1: Say, that's a swell idea.
0: I find it keeps me free from worry. My investments, of course, are fully protected by my brokers.
1: I've got about $50,000 I want to invest as a starter.
0: Well, let me speak to my representatives about it, Mabel. I'm sure they'll make a few good suggestions.
1: I'd appreciate it.
0: You wouldn't be interested in a wall safe, too, like mine?
1: Maybe I would. But how can you be sure a burglar won't get at me?
0: Unless it's opened with the exact combination and no mistakes, an electric alarm informs the police. There's very little risk, of course.
1: I guess you memorized the combination.
0: No, not yet. I've only had the thing for about a month, and it's a very complicated formula. However, in a week or so, I'll destroy the paper with the combination on it.
1: Well, I guess I gotta go now, Brandon.
0: Oh, so soon?
1: I have some shopping to do.
0: Mabel, may I see you this evening?
1: Aren't we seeing too much of each other?
0: Oh, do you think so? It's been so wonderful being with you, I've kept no track of time.
1: I'll be home again about 9 o'clock tonight.
0: May I drop in on you for a nightcap?
1: No, if you don't mind, I'd rather come here. I got home to my apartment about 8:30 and changed into a fancy dress. Then I slipped my file into my evening bag and went across the hall to have a little fun with Brandon.
0: You look charming, Mabel. Perfectly charming.
1: You look pretty slick yourself.
0: I've mixed the drinks already, so let's have an eye-opener.
1: Swell.
0: Here's to a long life for both of us.
1: Down the hatch. Brandon.
0: Yes, dear.
1: Why don't you ever try to kiss me?
0: I beg your pardon?
1: You're the first man I've ever met who didn't make a pass.
0: I have more respect for you, Mabel.
1: But ain't you even human?
0: Yes, very human. I've thought of kissing you many times.
1: Well, who's stopping you? I'm only human myself. He took me in his arms and kissed me hard. And then he bent his head to kiss my hand. I felt like crying almost when I took the nail file out. He was going to look so messy in his fancy suit when I finished. As I raised my hand to give him the works. Brandon.
0: Yes?
1: What have you got on your neck?
0: adhesive tape and bandage, I cut myself.
1: Oh.
0: Are you going to file your nails?
1: Well, I thought.
0: Oh, give me that file like a good girl. It can wait till tomorrow.
1: Sure.
0: Everything can wait until tomorrow, especially when you're in love.
1: Well, I couldn't jab him with that big bandage of cotton on his neck. And besides, he had the file. I was really surprised at Brandon for disappointing me like that. After all, he was such a gentleman. But when I left his flat a little later, we made a date for the end of the week. And I made sure to ask him for my file.

0: Hello.
1: Brandon?
0: Yes?
1: This is Mabel.
0: Mabel, where are you?
1: I wanted to call you about our date tonight. I'm going to be out of town, and I think I'll be back too late.
0: Oh, I'm so sorry.
1: Of course, if you wanted to meet me with your car and drive me home...
0: Well, I'd be delighted.
1: I'm going to be all the way out in the sticks, Brandon, visiting a friend. If you could pick me up about 9.
0: Just tell me where.
1: It's a little village 40 miles from here. It's got one drugstore, and I'll be waiting there.
0: Well, wouldn't you prefer me to pick you up at your friend's house?
1: No. No, that's not so good. You see, I'll have to make some kind of an excuse to get away, and I don't want my friend to be insulted.
0: All right, Mabel. In front of the Portstown drugstore at 9.
1: And then we can take a nice long ride together through the woods.
2: I took a train to Portstown, and I was in front of the drugstore by 7:30. I figured I could let him have it in the car, like I did with Harry. And he'd be carrying the key to his apartment. Somewhere in the desk, maybe, I'd find that combination. Of course, I wasn't doing it for the money. And anybody who says so just doesn't have any respect for a lady. Like always, I was really doing it for fun. Well, you wouldn't believe it, but I stood there until 11. Can you imagine that? And Brandon never showed up. By 11:45, I got tired of hanging around, so I took the last train back to St. Louis. It was certainly ungentlemanly of Brandon to stand me up that way, but he was full of apologies when he called me the following day.
3: You don't know how awful I feel about it, Mabel, but my car broke down just after I left my flat. I'm so terribly sorry, dear.
2: Well, I don't know if I'm going to forgive you, Brandon.
3: Ah, you must. And besides, I've made up for it just a little.
2: Hmm? How?
3: I spoke to my broker, and he's going to make a wonderful investment for you. He's got a tip on the market, and he'll turn your $50,000 into $1,000,000.
2: Oh, that sounds fine.
3: Can you get the cash and bring it over to my apartment tonight at 8?
2: Well, all right, Brandon, anything you say.
3: You can trust me. You know you can.
2: Naturally. The next day, I made sure there was going to be no slip-up. I brought a load of sleeping pills along with me, and I slipped them into Brandon's drink. He was so cute when he started to get sleepy. The radio was on, and he was trying to keep himself awake.
0: I don't know what's wrong with me tonight, Mabel. I feel so groggy.
2: Maybe you want to take a nap?
0: No. That isn't very nice when one has company. However, let's get on with our little business. You have the cash.
2: It's in my bag.
0: Then you'd better let me have it.
2: Now, Brandon.
0: Yes, Mabel.
2: All right, Brandon. I'll let you have it. Now. He was flat in his back asleep when I opened my purse. And he didn't feel a thing when I jabbed the nail file through his neck. I found the combination, too, and I got his dough. There wasn't much. Not as much as I thought. And I was just about to leave when I felt kind of funny. There was something that hit my leg. Then traveled up to my stomach. It kind of paralyzed me in a way. I tried to think if there was something I ate, but all I had was the drink he mixed for me, and then I heard a voice.
4: Now here is a special
2: just
4: news bulletin.
2: As I seemed to be passing on myself, it was coming from the radio. I guess not. I tried very hard to listen.
4: Brandon Montague, homicidal maniac, a man who has killed 3 women for their money. 5'10", suave manner, monocle in left eye. Brandon Montague is wanted by the police. His favorite method for murder is a poisoned drink.
2: So that's how it goes. Brandon Montague, the guy I trusted, I ain't even got strength enough to reach the phone. The only thing I sure would like to know is whether Brandon got as much fun out of it as I did.

Perhaps Mabel never knew it, but she supplied the answer to a riddle that is almost as old as time. She demonstrated what would happen when the irresistible force met the object that was immovable.

0: The clock will be heard again next week, same time, same ABC station. 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Music tonight was under the direction of Ralph Norman, in the absence of Bernard Green. Heard on tonight's program were Fran Lafferty as Mabel and Charles Webster as the voice of the clock. This is Bill Crago speaking. 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
1: Mystery in the Air, starring Peter Lorre, presented by Camel Cigarettes.

0: And it is the sentence of this court that you be hanged by the neck until you are dead. And may God have mercy on your soul.
1: No, I neither expect nor solicit belief for this wild story. I would be mad to expect it, yet mad I'm not, and very surely I do not dream. But while there is still time, I don't know why, I feel compelled to report a series of mere household events and their consequences. These events have terrified, have tortured, have destroyed me. Perhaps some are more calm, more logical, but certainly far less excitable than I will be able to explain them. I cannot. I can only tell you the facts, and that I have to do today because tomorrow I die.

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0: No, believe me, there was nothing, absolutely nothing in my childhood which forecast the terrible events that were to come. No, as a child, I was very gentle. I got along well with everyone, but at most I liked animals, yes. All kinds of animals. And then I married quite young, and I was very happy to find that my wife shared my feelings. Very soon we had quite a collection. Oh, we had birds and goldfish. We had a dog and some rabbits, and we had a cat. I'll never forget the day my wife brought it home. Hello, hello. You're home so early.
1: Look, Charles, look. Look what I brought.
0: Oh, look at it. Oh, the little kitty. Where did you get it, darling?
1: Oh, the poor little thing. Some dogs were chasing it, and I just rescued it in time.
0: Yes,
1: it was
0: look.
1: So frightened.
0: Yes, but it isn't frightened anymore.
1: Oh, it seems to love you, Charles. Then that's not strange. All animals do.
0: Yes, yes, yes. Nobody's going to hurt you, kitty, kitty. No. How about some milk, huh? Yes. There, you see? Oh, you must have been very hungry.
1: Yes.
0: Hey, what's your name, huh?
1: I don't suppose he has a name. He is so young. I don't think he belongs to anybody.
0: Well, then we have to give him a name.
1: You mean we can keep him?
0: Keep him? What are you talking about? He has no home. We can't turn him out in the streets, can we?
1: Oh, Charles, I was hoping you'd let him stay.
0: Of course, but he must have a name. Yes, let's see. Oh, yes, black. Yes, all black. Beautiful. Not a single white mark. Oh, I have it. He's as black as the devil. Let's call him Pluto. Yes, we'll call you Pluto. Well, Pluto grew up to be a remarkably beautiful cat, and of all the animals in our house, he became my favorite and my playmate, yes, and until it all changed, yes, and as the years went on, my character suffered a radical change, and everything changed. Huh? Why? Well, I'm ashamed. I hate to admit it. Through intemperance, yes, through intemperance. And then as drink became more and more necessary to me, I became more and more moody and irritable.
1: Charles, where are you going?
0: I don't have to tell you where I'm going.
1: Oh, Charles, what's happening?
0: What do you mean, what's happening to me?
1: You never used to go out every night to those vile places.
0: Please stop nagging. Stop it. I go out because I can't stand listening to you. Nag, nag, nag all day long.
1: I don't know what's come over you.
0: There. See? Why don't you learn from Pluto? It's only a cat. He doesn't ask me where I'm going. Yeah, that's right. You never do, no. Come here, Pluto. Yes, I like it. Come here.
1: Be careful, Charles. Don't pick him up like that.
0: No,
1: you're hurting
0: him. I never hurt him. Ouch! He bit me. He bit me. You. You bit me. I'll show you.
1: Don't, Charles. Don't.
0: Ah!
1: Don't!

0: Yes, I hate to admit it, but I was so furious I kicked Pluto, and I kicked him again and hard, and... Well, and the next morning I saw that his ear was torn, and I was filled with remorse for what I'd done. From then on, Pluto ran away in terror whenever I approached, and that in turn made me more and more irritated, and in the end it was sheer perverseness, nothing else, yes. Sheer and unexplainable perverseness that made me do what I did. Yeah, I blush to admit it, but one morning I strangled the poor animal. Yeah, I killed it only because I knew that it had loved me, and because it had given me no reason for offense. No, I'm offering no excuse. I'm only recounting what happened. Well, in the evening, I went to the inn as usual, and I came home very late, and I fell fast asleep with my clothes on. Then I was awakened suddenly. Hey,
1: what's the matter?
2: Charles, wake up! Charles!
0: What's the matter?
2: There must be a fire.
0: Yes,
2: I smell smoke.
0: Good heavens, it's our house.
2: Oh.
0: Our house is burning. Come on, darling, come. We'll be trapped. Come on, hurry up. Quick. The stairs are on fire. There we go.
2: I can't.
0: Don't talk, sweetheart. Perhaps I can get you through the flames. Don't breathe, darling. Here's the front door, yeah. We made it. We're safe.
2: Oh, Charles. Look, our house.
3: Hey, anybody else in there?
0: No. Nobody else.
3: Just as well. Never could get them out now. Are you the owner?
0: Yes. That was our house.
3: Well, you haven't got much left then. We can't save it now.
4: Stand back! Stand back, everybody! The roof's gonna fall in! Stand back! There it goes!
3: Well, it's down now.
4: Funny, nothing is left but that one wall in the middle.
5: Look at it.
4: What about it?
5: Well, look at it on the wall.
4: Hey, that is strange.
3: What are you talking about? What's strange?
4: Oh, there on the wall. It's still standing.
5: Wow. Marks on the plaster.
3: Marks? Huh? What marks?
4: What's the matter? You blind? Right up there on the wall, that black figure.
5: Oh, yeah. It looks like a cat.
4: Yeah, it does. The smoke must have done it, but it certainly does look like a cat.
0: What looks like a cat?
4: There, and it's got one floppy ear.
0: Who's got a floppy ear?
5: Honey, that's really funny.
0: Honey, huh? It's not funny. It is not funny at all, you hear? I know what it is. You know who it is? Yes, it's Pluto. I recognize him. Yes, there, see? His ear is torn, huh? Oh, you beast. That hideous beast. It's come back to haunt me. Leave me alone. You hear? I can't stand it. I can't.
3: Get some water, somebody. This man's fainted.

0: few moments, Mr. Peter Lorre will bring us the climax of tonight's mystery in the air when Camels present Act Two of The Black Cat.
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0: The black cat is dead, killed by its master. The house is burned to the ground, with everything in it completely destroyed. Now the scene is the almost deserted, candle-lit taproom of a local inn.
1: Don't you think you'd better go on home, sir?
2: Hmm?
1: It's getting late.
2: Home, huh? You should see the terrible place where we're living now.
1: Yeah, I heard you. Lost everything in that fire.
2: Lost everything, yes. I lost everything. I lost my house. I lost everything.
1: Well, how about that black cat of yours you used to talk about all the time?
2: Huh?
1: What was his name?
2: What was his name? Pluto. Yes, Pluto's gone, too. Oh, I tell you, I miss him. I miss him very much.
1: Huh. And if you miss him that much, why don't you get another cat?
2: Give me a drink.
1: It's getting pretty late, sir. I mean, well, won't your wife be expecting you?
2: Give me a drink.
1: Yes, sir. I'll have to fetch another bottle.
2: Why don't I get another cat, huh? That's what he said. Well, why don't I? No reason I shouldn't. There's no reason to be in the deeps of despair just because of a cat. If I get another cat, maybe I'll be able to forget her. What's that? Oh, there's a cat now. Yes, it's sitting on top of the table. Black cat, huh? That's strange. I've been staring at that table for 5 minutes. I could swear there was no cat on it. Anyway, where did you come from, huh? Oh, you're a beautiful cat, yes. You're just as black as Pluto. Yeah, except you got a splotch of white on your chest. Yeah. That's right, yeah. Oh, yes, come sit on my lap, huh? Oh, yeah. Kitty, yes, you're a nice kitty. You're a nice cat.
1: Yeah. Here you are, sir.
2: Where did this cat come from?
1: Cat? Oh, yeah. A big one, isn't he? I don't know where it came from, or how it got in, either, for that matter. Never seen it around here before.
2: Don't know who it belongs to?
1: No. Well, as far as I'm concerned, it belongs to you if you want it. Can't keep it here. My wife doesn't like cats. Especially black ones.
2: Doesn't like cats, huh? How stupid. See, I want it. Yes, sir. I want it very much. I'll take it home with me right now.

0: This is such a wonderful cat. Just since last week, it's made itself so much at home. Well, you think it had lived here always.
1: Yes, yes, I've noticed that.
0: It reminds me so much of Pluto.
1: Yes, but this one has a patch of white on its chest. Don't forget that.
0: Yes, that's right, dear. But I can't help wondering. I wonder whatever became of Pluto. He disappeared the day of the fire.
1: I know he disappeared. And well, maybe he knew the house was going to burn down.
0: Oh, see how it loves you. It's rubbing against your leg, just the way Pluto used to.
1: Pluto! Stop talking about Pluto!
0: Darling, I didn't mean anything.
1: I'm sorry. I'm sorry, dear. Always talk about how much this new cat resembles Pluto. It just makes me even nervous. Look, actually, there's hardly any resemblance at all, really. Except that they're both black. This one has a white patch on its chest and...
0: Oh, the poor thing. Charles, look, his ear is torn.
1: Huh?
0: See?
1: What?
0: Here under the fur. Oh, I never noticed that before.
1: Neither did I.
0: Why, it's just the way Pluto's... I mean...
1: Go ahead, say it. It's torn, yes. Just the way Pluto's ear was torn when I kicked him, huh? That's it, isn't it?
0: Well, he must have been in a fight or something. But it's curious we didn't notice.
1: Curious, huh? You have no idea how curious it is. No idea. Get that cat out of my sight.
0: Charles, you're mad.
1: Get it out.
0: How can you act
1: sight.
0: That way about a poor, dumb animal?
1: Especially
0: one that loved you so much. Oh, now you've frightened it, dear.
1: Get away from me, you hear me?
0: The way you talk, anybody think you don't even like the poor
1: like
0: cat.
1: It, huh? Like it? I hate it. I tell you, I hate it. I hate it. I hate it. Yes, in a short time, the cat had been with us. I'd come to look upon it with unutterable loathing. Why, I don't know yet. The more I hated it, the more affectionate it acted toward me. Wherever I went, it followed. Whenever I sat down, it would spring upon my knees and cover me with its loathsome caresses. As if this were not enough, the white patch on its chest, which originally... It had been very indefinite in shape, but gradually it assumed a very definite outline, yes, the unmistakable and ghastly shape of the gallows, a terrible engine of horror, of agony, and of death. I longed to destroy the beast, but I was prevented by an absolute unreasonable dread. I was sure I was losing my mind.

0: Charles, are you going out again?
1: Yes, I'm going out. I don't know when I'll be back.
0: Oh. Before you go, do you suppose you...
1: Why, what is it?
0: Will you help me bring up some wood from the cellar?
1: Why do you always want more wood?
0: The house is cold. You know I haven't been feeling well. I'm not strong enough to carry it myself.
1: Strong enough. All right, come on, I'll help you. You might have thought of this before.
0: Look out!
1: What? Oh, that's cat. That's a beast again. It's always under my feet. It tried to trip me on the stairs.
0: Oh, no, I'm sure it didn't.
1: I'll get rid of that beast once and for all. I'll get...
0: Charles! Put down that crowbar!
1: Get out of my way.
0: No, no, stop!
1: I say get out of my way. Let go of my arm.
0: Please, Charles, you're...
1: Let go of my arm! Are you going to let go?
0: Please!
1: I said let go! Why didn't you let me go?

0: Yes, she'd fallen dead without a groan. My blind rage, my rage against the cat. I'd struck my wife and killed her. Well, nothing I can do about it now. All I could do was to set myself to the task of concealing the body. Yes, I thought and I deliberated, and then it occurred to me that, yes, in the Middle Ages, they used to wall up their victims, and I determined to do the same thing. Yes, behind the wall in a cellar. I managed to dislodge a section of bricks near the chimney, and in a hole behind them, I propped the body. Then I carefully laid the bricks back in their original position, and when I had finished, no one could have told that the wall had been disturbed at all. Well, I could say to myself triumphantly, here at least, my labor has not been in vain. My next step, then, was to look for the beast that had been a cause of so much misery, but then I became aware that it had completely disappeared. Huh? 3 days passed, and still my tormentor did not appear. Oh, it's impossible to describe or to imagine the deep sense of my relief. For the first time in months, I slept, yes. I slept. Even with the burden of murder on my soul. Yes, some few inquiries were made about my wife's whereabouts, and the search of the house was conducted, but nothing was discovered. Oh, I finally could look upon my future secure. Yes?
1: Good day, sir. Sorry to disturb you again, sir.
0: No. It's you, Sergeant. Is there anything I can do for you?
1: Well, they're still puzzled about your wife's disappearance.
0: Puzzled, huh? Well, so am I. Well,
1: some of her friends have been around at the police station.
0: What's that got to do with me, huh? You've already searched the house twice. What do you want?
1: Well, I know, sir, but... Well, the captain sent me and the constable here to look around just once more, to be sure there's no clues been overlooked. Mm-hmm. This will be the last time, sir. Only a matter of routine. We won't bother you again.
0: All right. Come in.
1: Thank you, sir. Come on, Joe.
2: Right.
0: Where would you like to look first?
1: Well, we might as well begin with the cellar.
0: Cellar, huh? All right, yes. Right down these steps. I'll come with you.
1: Yes, I always say searching a house is like getting ahead in the world. You start at the bottom.
0: Yes, I see. It's very funny.
1: Well, come on, Constable. Get to work.
2: Right.
0: While they searched, I folded my arms and watched. As before, they discovered nothing. But as they were about to depart, the glee in my heart was too strong to be restrained. I burned to say but one word, yes, just one word, by way of triumph. And as they started up the steps, I said, see, have you noticed, this is a very well-constructed house, you know. Hey, gentlemen, you're not going, are you? Yes, it's an excellently well-constructed house. You've never seen such a well-constructed house in a frenzy of my bravado upon that very portion of the brickwork behind which stood the corpse of my wife. I rapped with my cane. Let me, heaven, deliver me from the arch-fiend. What was that?
3: What was that?
0: Wind, probably.
1: Wind? That's not the wind. It came when you hit this wall here.
2: Whatever it is, it's behind these bricks, Sarge.
1: Here, take this crowbar and knock that wall down.
2: Right.
0: Wait a minute, you...
1: Keep quiet, you.
0: You can't do this.
1: Wait a minute. Where are you going?
0: Upstairs.
1: You stay right here.
2: Hey, this is new plaster. It hasn't even had time to set yet.
1: Pull it down.
2: Right. Here she comes. Look out.
3: There's what we're looking for, all right. His wife's body.
4: What's that horrible-looking thing sitting on her head?
5: It's a cat!
3: How did that cat get in there?
5: I know how it got in there. Yes, I know. I must have walled it up in a tomb. And I never knew it, no. Look at that red mouse. Those burning eyes. You hideous. You beast. You monster. You are the devil. You made me a murderer. Now for 3 days you've been in there waiting to send me to the gallows. The hangman will get me. Yes, I hope you're satisfied. I hope you're

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Tonight in Hollywood, Roma Wines bring you a distinguished all-feminine cast of stars headed by Margot, Miss Elsa Lanchester, and Miss Janet Beecher. The suspense play which stars these ladies and which is produced and directed by William Spear is called Finishing School. Despite the absence of male participants in Ethel Lena White's story, we can promise you there is nothing dainty about the proceedings. And so, with Finishing School and with the performances, in the order of their appearance, of Margot as Caroline Watts, of Janet Beecher as Melody, and of Elsa Lanchester as Dean Sterling, Roma Wines again hope to keep you in suspense.

0: I can see them so vividly now, just as I saw them the very first time. Those high stone ivy-draped walls of Miss Nash's School for Girls, and the first person who greeted me, that amiable soul, Miss Melody. I can see her, too. It was she, in fact, who showed me into my new room and who stood there watching me a moment, smiling.
1: This is your first teaching job, isn't it?
0: How did you know?
1: Well, if you've been around nothing but teachers for 30 years, you'd know, too. Let me guess now. Your subject is either French or... No, it's sports.
0: On the nose. What's your subject, Miss Melody?
1: Mine?
0: Come in.
2: Caroline Watts?
0: Yes?
2: I'm Miss Sterling, the dean. Welcome to the Nash School.
0: Oh, how do you do, Miss Sterling? I've been looking forward to meeting you.
2: Thank you. I wanted you to know about the general faculty meeting in my office at 3 this afternoon. I'll see you then.
0: At 3 o'clock.
2: Oh,
0: yes.
2: Melody?
1: Yes, Sterling.
2: Miss Nash is a little concerned about the new students. You might just check up on supplies for the third floor.
1: It's already taken care of.
2: Oh, very well.
1: That should answer your question, Miss Watts. You see, my subject is housekeeping.
0: Oh, I didn't know. I just supposed that you were one of the teachers.
1: I was, up until a year ago, when Miss Penelope passed away.
0: Oh, yes, that was Miss Nash's sister.
1: No, changes like that are inevitable, I suppose. As inevitable as, well, that ugly rumor.
0: Ugly
1: the fact
0: rumor?
1: About Miss Penelope's death.
0: But I haven't heard any rumor or anything about her death.
1: Oh, then I'm sorry, Miss Watts. I assumed you were that familiar with the school.
0: What was the rumor, Miss Melody?
1: Oh, it was nothing really, not even worth repeating. But I imagine
0: Wait, Miss Melody. Look, I'll hear about it sooner or later.
1: Well, it was just a silly, stupid tale. But somehow it got around that Miss Nash's sister had been frightened to death.
3: This, then, was Caroline Watts' introduction to the Nash Institution, a place which future events proved to be, with a vengeance, a finishing school. Thus the prologue for tonight's tale of suspense. The narrative will be resumed in a moment. But first, let's take a little journey.
4: We'll journey to a capital in Latin America. Here at a gay legation party on a lantern-hung terrace beside a garden pool. 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

0: And now it is with pleasure that Roma Wines bring back to our soundstage Margot, Elsa Lanchester, and Janet Beecher in Finishing School, a tale well calculated to keep you in suspense.
1: Frightened to death. Miss Nash's sister. Well, if I had known then what I know now, I would have been able to judge with real accuracy the importance of Miss Melody's remark. But the excitement of my first classes left little room for other thoughts. A week or so later, out on the athletic field, one of my students, Flora Nash, the niece of the owner, became quite ill. I sent her to the infirmary, but within 10 minutes she had returned. Miss Sterling, she said, had ordered her back. I was furious, and, well, I told her I was going to have it out with that woman.
2: Miss Watts, wait. I know it isn't my place to say this, but please, for your own sake, don't antagonize Sterling.
1: Oh, now, really.
2: I tell you, I know what I'm talking about. Listen, you know Miss Melody, don't you?
1: Of course.
2: Miss Watts, she practically started this school with my two aunts. When Miss Penelope died, everybody thought she'd move up to take her place. But she didn't. Somehow or other, Sterling saw to it she was left with the job of housekeeper. Miss Watts, don't have any trouble with that woman. Please.
1: Oh, all right, Flora. I'll go see Miss Nash.
2: Oh, no.
1: Why, Flora, Miss Nash is your own aunt.
2: But Sterling would find out. Please, you mustn't.
1: Oh, I never heard such nonsense in all my life. Hurry straight to bed. I went to the top floor of my building and entered the small waiting room of Miss Nash's quarters. It was empty, but just opposite was the door to the private apartment, almost halfway open, and I walked over to it, ready to announce myself. Then I stopped, dead still.
3: Penelope!
1: For it was then that I heard...
3: Are you there, Miss
1: Sterling's
3: Penelope?
1: ...Sterling's voice.
3: We're almost in touch. Yes, I hear her now, very faint, but nearer, nearer.
1: It was an incredible sight.
3: Penelope.
1: Seated at a table wholly unlike the elderly but austere white-haired lady I'd seen before was Miss Nash. Her eyes were closed, and swaying gently, she seemed utterly transfixed as she listened to Dean Sterling's low murmur.
3: We are here, Miss Penelope. We are waiting. Yes. Speak to her, Miss Nash. Speak to her now.
4: Oh, all right. Can you hear us, Penelope? Miss Sterling says you have predicted some tragic accident for another of our loved ones.
1: And then Sterling turned toward me.
3: What are you doing here?
1: I'm sorry. I wanted to speak to Miss Nash.
3: This is not the time or the place for that.
4: What is it? Miss what?
1: Miss Nash, it's about your niece.
5: I'm familiar with this matter about Flora, Miss Nash. And at the moment, I don't want you to be disturbed by anything so trivial.
4: Trivial? But I... Well,
1: I don't see how you can call it trivial, Miss Sterling. Flora was ill today. Why did you send her back to the field?
5: Because she was no more ill than you are. She was simply up to her old trick, playing on the sympathy of a new teacher. Come, we'll talk about this outside.
1: No, I... Miss Nash, your niece...
4: Miss Sterling, she'll handle it. Miss Sterling knows best.
1: Yes, Miss Nash. Good night.
5: Good night.
3: If you'll just step out here. Now.
1: Miss Sterling, you evidently don't realize that Flora Nash suffers from a slight heart condition. It's entered on her card.
3: I'm sure it is, because I entered it.
5: I'm a fairly competent judge of her state of health, Miss Watts, for the simple reason that I happen to be a registered nurse. Can you say the same?
1: Well, no, I...
5: After this, please be assured that I don't make a practice of deliberately murdering my students, especially the niece of my employer.
1: I'm very sorry, Miss Sterling.
5: Very well, Miss Watts. That will be all.
1: But it wasn't all. I was bewildered. Even alarmed, I suppose, at the recollection of that voice calling out, Miss Penelope. And I went to the one person that I felt must be told. For quite a while, the housekeeper said nothing. Then she motioned me to a chair.
6: You might as well know this, Miss Watts. Sterling, you see, has deluded Miss Nash into believing she can actually hear Miss Nash's sister.
2: She then reports, relays, messages, which are supposed to come from Miss Penelope.
1: But, Melody, I'm afraid I don't understand.
2: My dear, these messages direct Miss Nash to delegate more and more power to Sterling. That's her grip on Miss Nash. That's the instrument she's using to get the whole school away from her.
1: I can't understand. Miss Melody, how could she ever delude Miss Nash that way? The head of a school, an intelligent...
2: Also an old, grief-stricken woman, Miss Watts. More important, she's a woman who's been thoroughly sold on Sterling's clairvoyant power. You see, Sterling's made quite a number of predictions, and always they've come true.
1: They've come true?
2: Because she makes them come true. Miss Watts, there's a reason why I've told you this. I have the feeling that rather soon there'll be another prediction, and somehow, some way, it mustn't be allowed to come true. I want your help.
1: Miss Melody, what could we do? Yes?
2: Sterling.
5: Watts, I'm perfectly aware that you regard me as a very ominous creature, a sort of Lady Macbeth. No doubt your special charge, Flora Nash, shares the same view. So, bring her along when you come to my cottage tonight.
1: Your cottage?
5: Yes, there'll be some other girls. I'm having a little party.
1: Well, I hadn't...
5: What's the matter? Don't you want to?
1: What? Oh, yes. Yes, of course I do, Miss Sterling. I'd love to come, thank you.
5: Good. And you can come too, Melody. 8 o'clock sharp.
1: We were prompt, Flora and I, and the sharp tenseness and alertness we carried with us into that cottage vanished almost at once. To my surprise, I discovered that when Sterling chose to be, she was one of the most compellingly charming women in the world. And that night, she chose to be.
5: Flora, since you're the one student in the whole pack of teachers, we'll make you the guest of honor. Now, what would you like to do?
2: Gee, I don't know, Miss Sterling. Anything, I guess. Have you any ideas, Miss Watts?
1: Well, we can always play cards.
5: That, of course, is exactly why we shouldn't.
6: Sterling, I've got it.
5: What?
6: Remember last spring, that seance you gave us?
5: Oh, no. No, I don't think so, Helen. In the first place, I haven't picked up a single new trick.
6: Oh, that's all right. It'll all be new to Watts and Flora. Come on, give them a chance to see you demonstrate your real powers.
5: Yeah. All right, then.
2: Oh, no, I'd rather not.
6: Flora, you're not scared, are you?
2: A little, maybe.
6: Well, don't be. It's all in fun, like watching card tricks.
5: Need any help in here? Oh, thank you. Yes, we'll use this large table.
1: Come on, Flora, you stick with me.
2: All right, Miss Watts.
1: So presently, in a room quite dark, we ranged ourselves about a large bare table, at the very head of which sat the dean. And then, for several long moments, there was quiet, broken at last...
5: Yes.
1: ...by the low drone of Sterling's voice.
5: Yes. I hear you. Yes. Yes. But you must announce your presence. Let us know you're here. Speak louder. Louder. Your name is Coleman.
2: Miss Watts.
5: Coleman Nash.
2: That's my great uncle.
5: And you're trying to warn? To warn?
1: She's fainted. Turn on the lights quickly. It's her heart. Get the doctor quick.
5: Call him, somebody. The phone's in the bedroom. And Helen.
6: Yes?
5: I'll want some digitalis. You'll find it in the medicine chest in the infirmary. Here are the keys and hurry.
6: I'll be right back, Sterling.
5: Here, Watts. Here, let's pick her up. We'll put her on the sofa. That's it. Must have been frightened.
1: Yes. Frightened nearly to death. There. Miss Sterling, you did this deliberately.
5: Deliberately?
1: You knew that girl's heart condition.
5: Why, Watts? You can't anticipate a thing like that. I was simply going to tease her, warn her not to fake any more illnesses.
1: Yes, well, you see how she's faking this one. You planned this, Miss Sterling. The party, having her here, finding out her uncle's name.
5: I happen to know her uncle's name. It was a joke, a game. Everybody knows that.
1: A game?
5: She's coming to.
1: You tell these women it was a game, but will you tell that to Miss Nash?
5: You don't know what you're saying.
2: No, yes, she does.
7: You'll show Miss Nash the proof of another successful prediction.
4: Melody.
7: You'll have her completely at your mercy. Flora's the only remaining heir to the school. The only person who stands in your way.
4: Caroline, don't leave.
5: Oh, it's all right, Flora. I'm only going to get my coat. We'll be right back. Please, don't worry about a thing.
7: Come along, Miss Melody.
5: It was 5 minutes later that Melody and I crossed the campus to Sterling's cottage and found it empty. We learned that the doctor had arrived, had prescribed for Flora, and ordered her to the infirmary. Sterling. Sterling alone was left in charge of the girl. That's where Melody and I found her, directly before Flora's room at the infirmary. We wasted no time. Literally, we pushed her aside and hurried into Flora.
2: Can't you see she's asleep? The doctor gave her something to make her sleep.
8: Is that what this is?
2: What?
8: This bottle on the nightstand.
2: You can see from the label what it is. Digitalis.
5: A heart stimulant, Miss Melody.
2: And not, oddly enough, a deadly poison. The doctor left it here, and it's been given to Flora every 2 hours. Now, will you please be good enough to leave?
7: Yes, I'll leave, but I shan't go far. I expect to stay very close to this girl until she's safely under someone else's care.
2: You're completely mad, aren't you?
7: That's an odd remark, Sterling, coming from you.
5: We maintained a watching post not far from the room. And from there, first Melody, then I made regular trips to the bedside. Flora was better, there was no doubt of that. And so at last I dropped off to sleep, a sleep that lasted for an hour or more. For dawn was filtering into the long infirmary corridor when I awoke. Suddenly, Melody was shaking me.
7: Caroline, it's happened.
5: What are you saying?
7: Caroline, it's happened.
5: What are you saying?
7: She's dead.
5: Flora's dead.
4: Sterling, just tell us what happened.
2: It was only a few minutes ago. It was time for her medicine, and I went over to wake her up for it. Her heart had just stopped beating.
7: The medicine? The digitalis, you mean?
2: That's right, Melody.
8: Where is it?
2: What?
8: Where is it? Where's the bottle of medicine?
2: Why? Well, why, it's...
8: It used to be on that nightstand there. But it isn't now. Where is it, Sterling? What have you done with it?
2: I don't know. Let's see. Under the bed. It might have rolled under...
5: But it didn't. Nor under the chest of drawers, either.
8: Perhaps we should look out of the window. Maybe Sterling decided not to give her any medicine at all.
5: Miss Melody, this medicine chest, it's locked.
8: Locked?
5: Yes. Do you happen to know where the key is?
8: One of a housekeeper's major duties. See if this will work, Caroline. Being keeper of the keys.
5: It works. Melody! Miss Nash, look!
4: What is it?
5: It's Sterling's bottle of medicine. Unopened.
4: Unopened?
8: And unused. I was right, Sterling. You just sat there and watched her die.
4: That's not true.
2: Helen, you saw me give Flora some medicine early tonight, right after the doctor left. Helen, you remember that, don't you?
5: Well, it looked like a different bottle, Sterling. A different bottle?
2: Yes.
5: And I can guess what was in it. A sleeping draught. That's what you gave her, Sterling. You knew that even a slight overdose would stop a weakened heart.
8: All right, Sterling. We found one bottle. The one that would have saved Flora's life. Where's the one that took it?
2: You should know that, Melody.
8: What?
2: You should know where that bottle is, because you took it out of this room just a little while ago when I was calling Miss Nash.
8: You are insane.
2: What's more, you brought it into this room. Tonight, in one of your countless visits, you brought in a bottle of heavy sleeping draught and exchanged it for digitalis. You were hoping I couldn't tell the difference and that I'd give that to Flora instead of the heart stimulant. And that's what I did.
5: You did it all right, but without any help.
8: Sterling, just how, for example, could I produce a bottle of sleeping draught so exactly like the digitalis that you couldn't tell the difference?
2: You had a whole medicine chest to work with. That's how you did it. And that's how I knew you did it. Helen?
9: Yes, Sterling. I know what you're thinking. It just came to me.
2: Go on.
9: When we were at the cottage, when you sent me over here for the bottle of digitalis.
2: That's it.
9: There wasn't any. There wasn't any in that chest.
8: Of course not. Sterling didn't put it there until tonight.
9: Well, that's not the point, Melody. She couldn't have put it there at all, because she had no way to get into the chest. You see, when Sterling sent me over here, she gave me her keys.
10: Well,
9: I forgot to give them back to her. Here they are. I still have them.
10: In other words, Melody, you were the only one who put the digitalis bottle there in the chest. It's very true what you said before. One of a housekeeper's major duties is being keeper of the keys.
1: Miss Melody, that isn't true, is it? Miss Melody, it isn't true.
7: No, of course it isn't. Don't listen to them, Caroline.
10: No, Caroline, don't listen to us. Listen to Melody. Let her keep drugging you with lies until you see everything she wants you to see.
1: No.
10: And hear everything she wants you to hear. That's what she did to Flora, you know. She flooded that poor girl's imagination with absolute terror. And then she killed her.
7: I didn't kill her. Why should I? Why would I want to?
10: Why? So you could get Flora out of your way. So you could accuse me of killing her and get me out of your way, too. So you could have a clear path to Miss Nash. Well, Melody, your plan backfired.
7: But you're not getting me out of the school.
10: Helen, Watts, go phone the police.
7: I'll never leave. Do you hear that? I'll never leave. Never.
10: Oh, yes, you will, Melody. Yes, you will.
11: And Sterling was right, too. For within the month, Melody was an inmate of a quite different kind of institution than the Nash School. Life settled down then into a state of normalcy that lasted through the rest of the year. Lasted, in fact, up to just 4 hours ago, when I was crossing the grounds toward the main gate. All of the teachers had gone into town, and I was on my way to join them. When I saw it there on the grass, a tiny object, glistening dully in the late afternoon sun. What made me pick it up, I don't know. But when I did, it was as though a rocket exploded in my brain. It was a small empty bottle, and its label bore the slightly faded letters of the word Digitalis. Then in the next instant...
10: Find something?
11: Sterling! Yes, I found something, Sterling. This bottle labeled Digitalis. You know, I bet anything in the world a good chemist can find traces of a sleeping drug in it.
10: You mean? Then you found it. Melody's bottle.
11: Melody's bottle? My guess is that Melody's bottle, as you put it, never will be found because it never existed except in your mind.
7: What?
11: I picked this bottle up right here, Sterling, right where I'm standing, just 3 feet from the trash bin behind your cottage.
10: That was careless of me, wasn't it?
11: You used this bottle. You used it to get Flora Nash out of your way, to kill her and make good on your warning.
10: You're taking it to the police, I suppose.
11: I want to see if they can find your fingerprints on it, Sterling. Yes, I'm going to take it to the police as fast as I can get there.
10: Certainly, Watts. And the best of luck.
11: She went on inside her cottage, and I struck out across the grounds for the main gate and the road into town. I reached the gate just in time to hear the school caretaker clang it shut. Miss Sterling, he explained, had just telephoned the order. An early closing hour. I remembered the service driveway then, the other passageway through those high stone walls which encompassed the grounds, and I found that it, too, was locked. I was a prisoner. And then, it was right then that the solution came to me. I should have thought of it before. Miss Nash herself was in those grounds, right on the top floor of my own building. I would take the bottle to her. I would show her the proof. I flew up the stairs, down the corridor, entered her small waiting room, and then stopped. Just beyond me, through the open doorway of the darkened suite, was Sterling and Miss Nash.
10: Tragedy before this school year ends. That's the warning I hear.
4: A warning? From Flora, did you say? From my niece?
10: From your niece. Oh, she says there will be more tragedy.
4: Oh, no.
10: Before this school year ends. Tragedy.
4: Oh.
10: For one more. One more woman here.

0: my strength left me completely then. I don't know whether I fainted or not or how I got back to my room. But I'm here in it now. And it is just 10 minutes before midnight. 10 minutes before this school year ends. My door is locked. She has locked it from the outside. But now... now that door is going to open. And she's coming in.
1: What?
0: What are you going to do with it?
1: This revolver. I'm going to use it to fulfill a prediction.
0: Oh, please, don't, please.
1: Laura made a prediction to Miss Nash tonight.
0: No.
1: Laura made it through me. Do you understand that? Laura made it. I heard her. I really heard her. Saying that there would be one more death before the school year ends.
0: Please!
1: And that prediction is going to come true.

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Hello? The police station. You'd better send someone over to the Nash school right away. There's been a... Somebody's shot herself dead. And please, please tell Miss Melody that she'll be out soon. Tell her that Lady Macbeth is gone.

0: And so closes Finishing School, starring Margot, Elsa Lanchester, and Janet Beecher. Tonight's tale of suspense.
1: Before we tell you about our star and story for next week, a word about an American anniversary of 173 years this week. Still standing in California is a little winery founded in 1771. Settlers from foreign countries discovered early that California vineyards were among the world's finest, that in the rare combination of climate and soil which produces perfect wine grapes, California surpasses some of the most famous old world vineyards. Take Roma California Sherry or Port. They are magnificent wines, truly delightful. Yet, like all Roma wines, priced astonishingly low, because you pay no duty, no costly shipping charges. 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
0: Next week, Roma Wines take great pleasure in bringing to you, in his first radio appearance of the year, Mr. Alan Ladd. Mr. Ladd will be heard in a swift-moving action drama played against the colorful background of the Midway in an amusement park and called The One-Way Ride to Nowhere. Don't forget, then, next Thursday, same time, for Alan Ladd in Suspense.
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1: This is John Dixon Carr. Each evening at this time, Murder by Experts brings you a story of crime and mystery, which has been chosen for your approval by one of the world's leading detective writers, those experts who are themselves masters of the art of murder and can hold tensity at its highest. Tonight's guest expert is Mr. Hugh Pentecost, author of many memorable thrillers, who has selected a story by a young newcomer you'll do well to watch, Andrew Evans. Be very careful as you listen, for, as Mr. Pentecost says of this thriller, the story has not only a twist, but an unforeseen double twist, which takes one completely by surprise. And now we present Summer Heat. Look now at the old elms, the ivy-covered buildings on the campus of a small Midwestern university. It's a fine June afternoon when you hear laughter and the greetings of the reunion of the class of 36. 12 years have passed, but none of the members of the class seems much older to each other. There's the dark-haired Paul Baxter wandering rather strangely. There are two of his old friends, prosperous now, judged by their clothes, and boisterous in greeting.
2: Paul Baxter! You old rascal! It's sure good to see you again.
3: Oh, hello, Steve. Bert, this is a surprise.
4: Why didn't you ever write to us, Paul? You had our addresses.
2: Why, sure. That's no way to treat old classmates. Just think, 12 years. Yeah. Oh, they sure have gone fast.
4: Too fast to suit me. Say, Paul, you've turned awful gray for only 33.
2: Well, he always did take things too seriously. I suppose by now, Paul, you're one of the biggest lawyers in the state, huh? How's Marcia?
4: Yeah, you were all set to marry her after graduation, remember?
2: Yes, and you were going to become her father's junior law partner. Oh, you sure had a sweet setup there.
3: Well, things worked out a little differently. You see, that party we had graduation night, do you remember it?
2: Remember it? How can we forget it?
4: Oh, that was a real blowout. And were you tight, Paul?
3: You know, that party sort of changed my whole life.
2: Changed your life? Well, how?
3: Well, I don't remember much about the party itself. I guess I had too many drinks. In fact, I don't remember anything until I woke up the next morning. I could hear old Trinity ringing. I awoke to find myself on the couch in my living room. It was noon, and the room was hot, stiflingly hot. I remembered I had a date with Marcia and her father at 1:00. I got to my feet. My head ached. There were heat waves before my eyes. Feeling sick, I staggered toward my bedroom, and then I saw him. A man, asleep on my bed, his back to me. For a moment, I stood there, trying to remember if someone had come home from the party with me. But the night before was a total blank. I crossed to the bed, bent over, shook his shoulder. Hey, fella. Hey, it's noon. Wake up. Come on, wake up. I shook him. He had flopped over and looked up at me with staring eyes. He was dead. And there was a knife in his chest. My hunting knife. I stood stunned, staring down at the body on my bed. The dead man was an utter stranger to me. He was neatly dressed in old clothes. And my knife was in his heart. I killed him. I couldn't remember when or how or why, but I'd killed him. Frantically, I tried to remember what had happened. Was he a panhandler? Someone I'd met on the street and drunkenly brought home with me? I didn't know. I couldn't remember. As I stood there, trying to get a grip on myself, I suddenly realized there was someone at the door. Instinctively, I walked into the living room and towards the door. Just as I was about to open it, I realized the danger of letting anyone into the apartment. I put my ear against the door and listened. I heard voices. Yours, Steve. And yours, Bert.
5: Hey, Paul, open up. We want to say goodbye.
4: Come on, Paul. Wake up, will you? We're leaving for California in 15 minutes.
5: I guess old Paul isn't in.
4: Yeah. I wonder how he felt when he woke up.
5: Boy, what a head he must have had.
4: Still, I sure hate to leave without saying goodbye.
5: Well, he has our California address. He can write to us. Come on, or we'll miss that train.
3: Then they were both gone, and I dared to breathe again. I tried to think calmly, figure out what to do. I knew I should call the police, but they might charge me with murder. And what defense could I offer? I thought of Marcia. The slightest scandal and everything would be off. Our marriage, my job, my future. I couldn't call the police. I couldn't call them and sacrifice everything I'd worked for. Somehow I had to get the body out of my apartment, get rid of it before it was found. Then it came to me. My car was in the basement, garage. The dumbwaiter in the kitchen led down to the basement. I could put the dead man in the dumbwaiter, lower him to the basement, get him in my car, and then...
6: Mr. Paul! Oh, Mr. Paul!
3: It was Jenny, the cleaning woman. She'd let herself in with a key. I hurried into the living room, closing the bedroom door behind me.
6: Oh, there you are. A fine time for a rising young lawyer to be getting up.
3: Oh, hello, Jenny. I guess I overslept. I was at a party last night.
6: A party, was it? Everyone on the campus is talking about it. And the complaints! Well, now step aside and let me into that bedroom. I got to start cleaning.
3: Jenny, can't you come back later and do the place?
6: No, I can't. Now get out of my way.
3: Jenny, wait. I don't want you to clean up yet.
6: Paul, what's wrong? Why are you blocking the door like that?
3: Well, the truth of the matter is, one of the boys had a bit too much last night, and he's in my bedroom sleeping it off.
6: Oh, well, get him out of there. Take him to a Turkish bath.
3: Turkish bath. Oh, yes, that's a good idea. Look, Jenny, just give me half an hour to get him dressed and out of here. Then you can come back and clean up.
6: A half hour, nothing. I'll give you exactly 5 minutes.
3: All right, Jenny. I'll have him out of here by then.
6: You'd better.
3: She was gone. And I had 5 minutes. Just 5 minutes. I went into the bedroom and quickly went through the dead man's pockets. They were empty. There was no identification in them. The thin, pinched face told me he was a nobody. A derelict. Someone who might never be missed. As I was about to lift him off the bed, the phone rang. A shrill ring filled the room. Hello?
7: Hello, darling.
3: Marcia.
7: How was your stag party last night? Did you miss me?
3: Miss you?
7: You sound as though you have a dreadful hangover.
3: Hangover? Oh, yes. Oh, excuse me a minute, Marcia. There's someone at the door. Yes?
6: Paul.
3: Jenny.
6: So get your friend out of there.
3: Oh, yes, Jenny, yes. Just give me another minute and we'll be out of here. Marcia, I can't talk to you any longer. I'm in a hurry.
7: Then you haven't forgotten your appointment with Father and myself at 1 o'clock.
3: No. I may be a little late, but I'll be there.
7: Paul, you mustn't be late. I've told you over and over what a stickler Father is for punctuality. He can't stand people who are late for appointments. Well, you recall how furious he was when you didn't show
3: up. I know, Marcia, but I...
7: You have 45 minutes to shave, shower, and dress. That's plenty of time. And, Paul, wear your gray flannel suit with a blue knitted tie and be sure you're there on
3: time. Yes, Marcia, yes, but I've got to hang up. Jenny will be coming back any minute that I...
7: Well, what if she is? Now, darling, you haven't forgotten what we discussed yesterday afternoon.
3: Yesterday afternoon?
7: Yes. Now, I know Father's brusque and inclined to bully people, but don't let it upset you. After all, it's our future he's...
3: Marcia, I can't talk any longer. I've got to hang up. Jenny will be back. I've only seconds left.
7: What in the world are you talking about? Now, when Father asked...
3: Marcia,
7: you...
3: I've got to hang up. I've got to. Goodbye. I hung up the phone. My face. It took only a moment to lift him off the bed, carry him into the kitchen, pull the dumbwaiter up and put his body into it. I closed the door to the dumbwaiter, ran out of the apartment and started down the stairs to the basement. I got down to the basement to find Ben, the janitor, leisurely pulling on the dumbwaiter rope. Ben! Oh, Ben!
8: Oh, hello, Paul. Yeah, but your car you're after, it's there by the door, all washed like you asked.
3: Thanks, but Ben, stop a minute, will you? I want you to do something for me.
8: Sure, Paul. Just as soon as I've emptied this dumbwaiter...
3: Will you stop blowing that dumbwaiter? Stop it! Here!
8: Hey, what's wrong with you? You're acting mighty strange.
3: I'm sorry I shouted like that, Ben. It's just that... There's a package up in my apartment that I'd like you to mail right away. There's a dollar in it for you.
8: All right. But there ain't no need to rush. Today's Sunday. The post office is closed.
3: Closed?
8: Sure. Say, what's the matter with you anyway? Must be the heat. Something awful heavy on this somewhere.
3: Ben, wait a minute. There's something else.
8: How's that?
3: Stop a minute, will you? How can I talk to you while you're lowering that dumbwaiter?
8: Well, go ahead. I can hear everything you're saying.
3: Let go of that rope. Let go, you hear it.
8: Hey. You going crazy or something? I've half a mind to call a super and tell him what
3: No, don't do that. Ben, up in my apartment, there's a bottle.
8: Bottle?
3: Yes, I brought it home last night. It's half full. I wanted you to have it for cleaning the car.
8: Oh, thanks. I sure appreciate that, Paul. I'll go up and get it as soon as I've emptied this dumbwaiter. It's almost down now.
3: But Ben, Jenny just went in to clean. You know how she feels about drinking?
8: Jenny? Jumping grasshoppers. Why didn't you say so? That woman will pour it all down the drain if I don't get there first.
3: As soon as Ben disappeared up the stairs, I pulled the dumbwaiter the rest of the way down, opened the door, and he fell into my arms. Slinging the body over my shoulder, I staggered with it to my car and swiftly dropped him on the floor in the back. It was an old touring car. The top was long since gone. To hide the body from view, I covered it with an old blanket. A moment later, I started the motor and rolled smoothly out of the basement and into the driveway. As I did, I heard Ben shouting to me from my window.
8: Oh, hey, Paul, wait a minute. I got something.
3: I pretended not to hear Ben calling. Instead, I stepped on the gas. I was almost proud of myself as I drove past the campus. I was in trouble, but I was thinking fast, as a good lawyer should. I'd already decided I'd have to get rid of him by dumping him into the river. As I came to Main Street, driving neither too fast nor too slow, I turned left toward the river. There was very little traffic, and I was just about to speed up when behind me I heard a whistle blowing. It was Dugan, the town's only traffic cop, and he was blowing for me to stop. There was nothing to do but pull over to the curb. As Dugan hurried up to me, I realized I'd driven through a red light. Hello, Dugan.
9: Never mind that hello, Dugan stuff. What's the matter, you colorblind?
3: I'm sorry, Dugan. I just didn't notice the light.
9: You just didn't notice the light. That's fine. Think you and me had better take a ride over to Justice Miller.
3: Oh, look, don't run me in, Dugan. It won't happen again.
9: That's what all you college cut-ups say. Next thing you know, you'll be telling me... What do you got there in the back? Underneath that blanket?
3: Under the blanket?
9: You heard me. What's under?
3: Why, that's Roy Hamilton, one of my classmates.
9: Yeah, well, what's he lying on the floor under a blanket on a hot day like this for?
3: Last night at our farewell shindig, Roy had a few too many. He's still out. I'm taking him home.
9: Where does he live?
3: At Mrs. Randolph's boarding house.
9: What are you handing me? That's in the other direction.
3: Yes, I know, but first I'm taking him to the Turkish bath on Elm Street.
9: Yeah, well, by the time you get him there, the poor guy will be dead. Ain't you got no sense?
3: What do you mean?
9: Look at the way you got the blanket over his head and in this heat, too. I better pull the blanket off his face so he can breathe.
3: No! I mean, I covered his face on purpose. Suppose Dean Richards or somebody saw Roy like this.
9: Yeah. Yeah, that's right. Just the same, I better...
10: Constable, could I see you for a minute?
9: I'll be right with you, Jensen.
3: Johnson.
9: Where were we, Baxter? Oh, yeah, the guy in the back. He'll smother to death if we don't move the...
10: It's important. I've got to see you right away.
9: I'm coming. I won't run you in this time, Baxter, but from now on, stay awake when you're driving.
3: I will, Dugan.
9: And for Pete's sake, pull the blanket off that guy's head. Take it easy, Jensen. I'm coming.
3: As I stepped on the gas, I muttered a prayer of thanks for old Johnson, the janitor of the medical school building, who had called Dugan just as he was reaching for the blanket that covered my passenger. It was a few minutes after one as I drove out of town. I could picture Marcia's father fuming at my lateness. The sun was scorching in my open car as I drove along River Road, looking for a place to hide the body. I needed one where there were trees to hide me. The river ran beside the road. The hours that followed were like a nightmare. The heat was stifling, and I could feel my hand shaking on the wheel from nervous tension. I drove and drove and drove, looking for a place to get rid of the body. But the whole countryside seemed to be swarming with people, families picnicking, Boy Scouts camping, kids in swimming, couples in parked cars. No matter where I turned, there was always someone in sight. Little spots danced before my eyes.